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1: This is All Things Considered from NPR News. I'm Elsa Chang in Culver City, California.
2: And I'm Mary Louise Kelly in Washington. Senate Republicans on the Homeland Security Committee voted this morning to hold Dr. Anthony Fauci in contempt of Congress. The retired public health official, you may recall, elected not to answer questions at a hearing before the panel last week, citing his Fifth Amendment rights to avoid self-incrimination. NPR congressional reporter Eric McDaniel joins me from Capitol Hill. Hey, Eric.
3: Hey.
2: Hey, so walk us back just briefly to why senators wanted to question Fauci in the first place and why he was not inclined to answer those questions.
3: Yeah, so Republican Senator Rand Paul of Kentucky has long been a critic of Fauci and says Fauci should be behind bars for his role in the federal government response to the pandemic. Fauci, who received what former President Joe Biden called a preemptive pardon in January 2025, says Fauci says Paul is, quote, obsessed with him, and that the hearing was in essence an attempt to trick Fauci into perjuring himself. So Fauci refused to testify by repeatedly pleading the Fifth. Paul says he shouldn't have been afraid to answer questions, though, because of the pardon.
4: The chair directed Anthony Fauci to answer. He refused again. That is what we are voting on today. Not his opinions, not his policies, not anything he said from a podium 6 years ago. We are voting on whether a witness who has received the benefit of a sweeping federal pardon can be ordered by this committee to answer questions and then defy that order without consequence.
3: It's worth noting the pardon Fauci received doesn't cover anything after the end of Biden's term, so Fauci could have, in theory, still been charged with something like perjury.
2: So what happens now?
3: Well, they structured this contempt of Congress vote to avoid a vote before the full Senate. It happened just in the panel. Vice President Vance, in his role as president of the Senate, can refer the charge to the Department of Justice for prosecution. Fauci's lawyer ultimately told me the vote was a political stunt and that the doctor has committed no crimes. We'll see what the DOJ chooses to do.
2: Why is the Senate talking to Dr. Fauci now? He is 85 years old. He's been out of government for years at this point.
3: It's a good question. I mean, Senator Paul is focused specifically on the lab leak theory, which he feels like Fauci misled the public about. I admit I was surprised to see this is where Congress decided to flex its oversight muscles. Contempt of Congress is a big deal. But as Americans say, the top issues facing the country are economic issues broadly, as well as the federal government itself. And as we've seen the executive and judicial branches flexing unprecedented power in those domains, Republican congressional leaders on other oversight questions have opted not really to flex their muscles.
2: Say more about that. What do you mean?
3: Well, look, President Trump acted without consulting Congress to enter the war with Iran, but it's Congress that's the only branch that has the power to declare and regulate war. The administration has also moved around appropriated taxpayers' dollars for its own, you know, they assign taxpayer dollars and the administration moved them around without consulting them. These have a direct bearing on things like the cost of living and the function of government, things Americans rank as those big problems. There are places that Congress has the specific and constitutional authority to intervene. Mm-hmm. And while Rand Paul himself has supported oversight in those areas, that's not true of the Republican conference as a whole.
2: And here's Eric McDaniel on Capitol Hill. Thanks, Eric.
3: Thank you.
1: People in Spokane, Washington, are reeling from wildfires that decimated whole neighborhoods in the forested city. But as emergency responders take stock

0: of the damage, there is a prevailing sense that this disaster could have been far worse. NPR's Kirk Sigler reports.
1: When the Old Trails fire jumped the Spokane River and raced into the city, it burned right up to a park behind Terry and Warren Clark's house. They could see the fire from their deck as they evacuated and helped their 91-year-old neighbor escape.
2: As you see, that's a wooded area right behind our house. It's part of the city's Wyakin Park. It's a natural area. So we butt up to all the fuel.
1: Welcome to what fire officials call the Wildland-Urban Interface, or WUI, where forests meet densely populated and, in Spokane's case, long-established neighborhoods. The Clark's house was spared. They're looking at it down the street from behind a police roadblock because they're still under a mandatory evacuation order.
3: So
2: we're blessed.
3: You know, this is a minor hiccup for us. We are so lucky.
1: Not to discount the destruction, hundreds of homes were lost, but there's a feeling this could have been way worse. No one died, unlike on Maui, where more than 100 people lost their lives, and in L.A. in January of last year, wildfires killed more than 30 people. All of these are urban firestorms that ignite in wildlands but spread into a city where the homes, not the forests, become the fuel for rapid spread. The Clarks had about an hour's notice to pack up and leave, and then it took them 2 hours just to go a couple miles.
3: It was like the apocalypse. It was so weird.
2: When you learn later they're evacuating 65,000 people.
3: Yeah.
2: And everybody wants on the same roads.
3: Yeah.
1: For Spokane County Sheriff John Knowles, that number, the 65,000 people, should be the lead story. It wasn't just residents fleeing. They had to evacuate nursing homes, a dementia care center, the entire VA hospital campus, and they did it pretty fast.
4: And if you think about what that entails, the fact that we were able to get people out of those areas within several hours in an active fire zone is pretty incredible.
1: No wildfire is the same, and some of this may just be luck. But experts say jurisdictions are getting better about coordinating and learning from mistakes of the past. Hugh Safford says there's also better forecasting than even 10 years ago. He's a former fire ecologist with the U.S. Forest Service in California who now teaches at UC Davis.
5: When there's a big red flag warning, if there are resources available, i.e. there are trucks and firefighters who are not assigned to an active event, they'll send them up there and they'll be ready.
1: Which happened in Spokane ahead of a well-publicized fire weather warning across the Northwest that extremely high winds and heat were coming. The West had its warmest and driest winter ever, but local leaders here have been worried about this very kind of fire for years and have been trying to prepare.
6: No, we've been warning about this. I think wildfires have just been increasing over the past decade.
1: Sarah Nuss is Spokane's Director of Emergency Management.
6: We've seen with climate change and environmental concerns around water, we are in a place where it's dry and it's hot, and we are building into the wildland-urban interface.
1: Spokane is built out into dense stands of old-growth pine. In the last year, Nuss's office led two mass evacuation drills with hundreds of residents in fire-prone neighborhoods. Ironically, one had been scheduled soon for where the Old Trails fire is now burning. But Nuss thinks these drills may have taught them how to better avoid traffic bottlenecks that can turn deadly.
6: People were able to get out in a reasonable amount of time, and we did not see anyone, have not to this day, learned of any deaths or injuries related to evacuations or the fires.
1: Because there's a lot of data to study now, cities and first responders may be getting better with managing the fire crisis in the moment. But fire experts say little has been done about the bigger picture, the rapid development into wildlands, suppressing natural wildfires so now there's so much fuel, and human-caused climate change. All of this is making firefighting a more dangerous job.
7: You see right now that stump over here, right next to us, like smoking.
1: Crew boss Jose Ibarra from Salem, Oregon, is spraying a hose on that smoking stump. The smoke is dense in the air as the engine hums behind him near where the Old Trails fire burned down half a cul-de-sac.
7: But you don't want to jump in the line or, cause you more damage to the home.
1: It's hard work, Ibarra says, and most of it these days is in towns, not forests. Kirk Sigler, NPR News, Spokane, Washington.
8: You're listening to All Things Considered from NPR News. The government in Puerto Rico says it will begin rationing water this week. It's cutting running water to people's homes because the island is coping with a severe drought. As NPR's Adrian Florido reports, this is the latest in a string of problems, leaving many people's taps in Puerto Rico dry.
9: Puerto Rico has gotten so little rain this summer that key reservoirs are on the verge of empty. Speaking to reporters Tuesday, Governor Jennifer González Colón said she had no choice but to turn off the flow of water to people's homes.
10: Pocas veces se ha visto ese embalse en esas condiciones y si continuamos de esa manera.
9: We've rarely seen our reservoirs so depleted, she said, and if we continue this way, we will run out of water. Beginning Friday, about 500,000 people in parts of the capital, San Juan, and in surrounding cities will have their water cut on a rotating schedule. 48 hours with water, then 48 hours without, until reservoirs are restored. That could take a long time because forecasters don't expect significant rainfall in the weeks ahead. In Puerto Rico, people are furious. Even before the drought, people were coping with water shortages for other reasons. This week, people brought empty water bottles and unwashed laundry to a protest in the capital. Nara Rivera was one of the organizers. She lives in San Juan, in a neighborhood where taps started going dry 13 months ago. She and her neighbors have kept track.
11: For the year, we have 123 interrupted days without water.
9: She spends a lot of time opening her faucet to see if anything comes out. She says it's been hard to plan her life, not knowing when she will have water and when she won't.
11: It changed your life, totally. It changed your life. You know, water is essential for living, and not having is frustrating, you know, not only for myself, for my neighbors, for the animals, for the island.
9: For months, Rivera and a growing coalition of citizens and public interest groups have been calling for the head of the public water utility to resign. So far, he hasn't budged. Now, Rivera and her neighbors are bracing for possibly even less water than they already get.
11: Imagine with the rationing. It's going to get worse for us.
9: The problems plaguing Puerto Rico's water systems have been building for years. Experts say a primary cause is infrastructure that's not been maintained because of the island's budget problems, but also a history of corruption. Major pipes have begun to crumble. According to the government, more than half of its water supply is lost to leaky underground pipes. As Governor González Colón prepares to start rationing supply, she says she'll tap emergency funding to distribute cisterns and drinking water to affected communities with help from the National Guard. She's also said that if rain remains elusive, water cuts could become more drastic. Adrian Florido, NPR News, San Juan, Puerto Rico.

0: This is All Things Considered from NPR News. I'm Mary Louise Kelly.
1: And I'm Elsa Chang. The Trump administration is proposing major changes to the Clean Water Act, aiming to cut red tape and construction costs. Environmental groups worry that those changes could gut protections for millions of acres of wetlands and streams. The Mountain West News Bureau's Rachel Cohen reports from one state setting up its own defense.
2: In dry western Colorado, a high-elevation meadow is surrounded by aspens and firs. The grass is surprisingly bright green. Abby Burke says that's a clue. There's water here, but at first, we don't see any.
3: There are some wetland plants that are here that lets us know. It's kind of like being a sluice.
2: We comb through the brush and into a clearing, and there it is, a tiny stream glittering in the sunlight. You can barely hear the trickle over the buzz of a fly and birds chirping. Burke works for Audubon Rockies, which advocates for birds and their habitats. She says there's more here than meets the eye.
3: This is a pretty wet spot, and wildlife know that as well. They come here for the groceries, if you will.
2: But 3 years ago, places like this became more vulnerable. The U.S. Supreme Court narrowed the Clean Water Act, saying wetlands need a direct surface connection to a protected lake, river, or stream to keep their federal safeguards. It also left seasonal streams in a gray area. Now bulldozers could move in and pave over formerly protected wetlands for subdivisions or industrial parks without going through extensive permitting.
3: With a light switch decision, all of a sudden, a tremendous amount of acreage was exposed.
2: The ruling shifted authority over wetlands to the states, and since 2023, a handful, North Carolina, Indiana, Louisiana, and Tennessee, have scaled back state protections, but other states are working to expand them.
3: Colorado kind of saw the writing on the wall that unless the state came together and created our own program, that we could be at the mercy of pendulum swings in protections and in jurisdiction. And that creates uncertainty for everyone.
2: Colorado became the first state to create a new permitting program for waters that lost federal oversight. New Mexico is following suit, and Delaware's governor signed new wetland protections into law last month. In Colorado, some business groups worry the state is going beyond the old federal regulations. Gabe Rax, a water attorney, testified to the state legislature on behalf of a wide range of Colorado water users.
4: I think there was concern about an expansion of coverage, that that could present difficulties for the state economy and development in the state.
2: Colorado lawmakers eventually compromised, including exemptions for agriculture. Parts of the program launched this spring, with more coming online this fall. Rax questions whether the state has the capacity to take this on.
4: Whether the program is adequately resourced in order to issue permits on the schedule that's necessary.
2: Colorado estimates reviewing and giving out permits could cost upwards of $500,000 per year, with application fees covering part of the cost. But the Trump administration is now trying to further narrow the Clean Water Act. Nicole Rowan leads Colorado's Water Quality Division.
5: If it continues to shrink and shrink, right, then Colorado's going to have to take on more of the burden of permitting. And so it is a cost concern, right?
2: But she says Colorado's program is nimble, designed to protect the state's waters even as the federal landscape changes. For NPR News, I'm Rachel Cohen.
1: And this story was produced in partnership with the Water Desk at the University of Colorado Boulder's Center for Environmental Journalism.
0: Snails. They are slimy. Now, that is not a news flash, but there is more to that goo of theirs than meets the eye, a fact that may help inspire the fabrication of new materials. Here's NPR science reporter Ari Daniel.
6: Slime is splattered across the animal kingdom. Tube worms produce mucus that glows. Hagfish can make buckets of slime in an instant. And then there are snails.
7: Snail slime is a natural work of art. Their complexity and functionality are mesmerizing.
6: Mariella Gobler is a PhD student in physical chemistry at the Max Planck Institute of Colloids and Interfaces in Germany. And she and her colleagues wanted to know more about the composition of the slime of a terrestrial terrestrial species native to Central Europe called the brown-lipped snail.
7: The shell colors are nuances of yellow, white, brown, or pink.
6: These snails produce 5 types of mucus.
7: For different kinds of purposes.
6: Each with its own properties. First, there's a sticky yet slippery lubricant mucus used for locomotion, which allows a snail to adhere to a surface while gliding along with minimal friction. Then there are 2 types of defensive mucus.
7: When it feels stressed or threatened, it can produce either a foam, for example, to wash out small pests, or a sticky glue to immobilize them.
6: The snails use a protective mucus to seal themselves inside their shells in the winter. And finally, their adhesive mucus allows them to cling to everything from wood to plastic.
7: The versatility makes it a perfect model system to understand how it can tune these different types of mucus according to its needs.
6: Now, to study snail slime, you need snails.
7: We collected a specimen on a rainy day around the institute. We feed them cucumber and salad.
6: Then Gobbler coaxed the snails to produce each of their 5 slimes, including the defensive mucuses, which she tricked the snails into secreting by tickling them.
7: And then collecting the mucus with a spatula that has a tiny spoon on its end.
6: Armed with a few drops of each mucus, the researchers analyzed the samples to determine their composition and found they all contained similar proteins but at different concentrations, plus distinct amounts of calcium and other ions, along with differences in how the slimes are secreted, give rise to the 5 varieties of mucus.
7: The more collagen and calcium were present, the stiffer, more cohesive and sticky the mucus became.
6: The protective mucus, for instance, contained tiny calcite crystals
7: that induce hardness and brittleness into the material at the same time, making it a perfect mechanical barrier during hibernation.
6: The research is published in the journal Science.
8: So there are immense potential applications. It could be cancer research, drug delivery, cosmetics.
6: Kaushik Mukhopadhyay is a materials scientist at the University of Central Florida who wasn't involved in the study. He says the lubricant mucus might be tweaked for use with catheters to help them glide into place in the body with less friction. The adhesive mucus, he says, could be developed into something to help seal a wound. In other words, there's much to learn from a slimy snail.
8: I mean, nature is always smarter than us. We are just maybe 0.1% to what nature has synthesized. That's where we are right now.
6: So at least for the moment, the snails still have a head start. Ari Daniel, NPR, Ooze.

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2: 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For our weather this evening, it's looking overcast at the Kodiak Airport. Our temperature is 55 degrees Fahrenheit. We have wind blowing northeast at 8 miles per hour. Tonight, it will be mostly cloudy with a low around 52 degrees. We have a southeast wind blowing 5 to 10 miles per hour, which will become north after midnight. Friday, it'll be partly sunny with a high near 65 degrees, and we'll have a calm wind. For the southwest part of the region, it's going to be cloudy tonight with a chance of rain. We have lows around 50 degrees and we'll have light winds. Friday, it'll be mostly cloudy with highs in the lower to mid 60s. We have light winds, which will become variable at 10 miles per hour in the afternoon. For our marine weather, a synopsis for the North Gulf Coast and Kodiak Island waters and Cook Inlet. High pressure is expected across the Gulf through Saturday morning. From Marmot Island to Sitkanak, out to 15 nautical miles, we have variable winds blowing 10 knots tonight and 4-foot seas. Friday, we have variable wind blowing 10 knots and 3-foot seas. From Marmot Island to Sitkanak, from 15 to 85 nautical miles, we have variable wind blowing 10 knots and 4-foot seas tonight. Friday, we have variable wind blowing 10 knots and 4-foot seas. For Chiniac Bay, we have south wind blowing 15 knots tonight, which will become variable at less than 10 knots and 3-foot seas. Coming up, we've got NPR's national headlines and then our local evening newscast. Stay tuned.
3: Live from NPR News in Washington, I'm Janine Herbst. The Iranian parliament is reviewing an agreement with Oman to reopen the Strait of Hormuz, but it wouldn't directly involve the U.S. Oman sits on the southern side of the critical waterway that's been blockaded by Iran since the U.S. and Israel started the war in February, causing major disruptions in the world's oil supply. NPR's Adil El-Shalchi has more from Istanbul.
4: We know what the Iranian state media has shared so far. According to it, the agreement bans any U.S. or Israeli ships from moving through the strait. Iran will charge a fee of up to 7% of the value of a ship's cargo and impose a fine of up to 20% of that value if these conditions are broken. Iran said it will have control over guiding navigation, monitoring vessel traffic, and the security of the Persian Gulf.
3: NPR's Adil El-Shalchi. President Trump is strongly opposed to Iran charging fees on ships transiting the strait. A Republican-led Senate committee has voted to hold Dr. Anthony Fauci in contempt of Congress. NPR's Claudia Grisales reports Fauci now faces the threat of federal prosecution days after he invoked his Fifth Amendment right during a hearing on the government's response to the coronavirus pandemic.
5: The Senate Homeland Security and Governmental Affairs Committee voted along party lines to hold Fauci in contempt.
6: On this vote, the yeas are 8, the nays are 5, and the motion is agreed to.
5: Under Senate rules, the contempt resolution is sent to the Senate floor for approval before it can reach the Justice Department. However, getting the required 60-vote majority in the full Senate could be hard during an election year. Chairman Rand Paul says while he's not opposed to the full Senate vote, he wants to bypass the floor and send the resolution straight to federal prosecutors. Contempt resolutions are already a rarity in the Senate, and it's unclear whether Paul's strategy could have legal backing. Claudia DeSales, NPR News.
3: 47 states have now reported cyclosporiasis cases, with two deaths and more than 12,000 cases in Michigan alone. But state health officials say it's now safe to eat lettuce again. Kay Wells with KFF Health News has more.
7: Michigan health officials now believe that most of the exposures happened between late June and early July. They're basing that on falling case counts and a drop in ER visits. And given that, they think most of the contaminated product is no longer available and that Michiganders can return to, quote, routine guidance for lettuce and salad greens, unquote. But consumers in other states are still confused about what is safe to eat because iceberg lettuce grown in Mexico and distributed by Taylor Farms was shipped to 27 states before it was recalled.
3: Kate Wells with our partner KFF Health News reporting. U.S. futures contracts are trading in mixed territory. 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
2: From KMXT News, this is Catherine Irving. It's 5:04 p.m. I'm here with your local evening newscast. This year's election features two Kodiak residents that are running for House District 5 in the Alaska Legislature, which covers Kodiak Island, Cordova, and Seward. One of those candidates is Republican Sheldon Prout of Kodiak. KMXT's Davis Hovey spoke with Prout earlier this month and has this report.
8: Well, my name is Sheldon Prout and was born and raised here in Kodiak. I come from a third-generation commercial fishing family and worked in the industry myself. And right now, I think it's very important that we have people that understand our way of life in coastal Alaska representing us from, you know, what we're going through right now with the Board of Fisheries, our fiscal future in this state, of reliable transportation for our ferry system. All of that is very important to making our communities go forward each day. And that's something that's very important to me. Because I've lived that growing up here in Kodiak.
9: And if you were elected to the seat for House District 5, you'd represent not only Kodiak, but Cordova and Seward and other coastal communities in between. It seems like in general, though, across all these communities and various industries, you know, you mentioned the Board of Fisheries issue. We've also seen Russian seafood crashing our markets for Alaska seafood. So what would you propose to help address some of those issues specifically outside of the Board of Fisheries representation that you mentioned already?
8: Yeah, that's something, you know, with my family fishing these waters for three generations, we have to have someone that knows about commercial fishing in the legislature and have that represent it. Have that representation for our communities. But we look at Kodiak, we look at the year-round processing we have here. I've been going down and talking to our processing plants and saying, or having conversations with them and over in Cordova, the fisheries that they have. But a big part is, you know, we have to have more value-added processing up here in Alaska. That is a very large part of having an economic stream, economic revenue up here in this state. So it's a very open-ended question, but it's a question that has a lot of parts to it, but it's something that I'm willing to take on and something that I'm very well versed in.
9: Talking about the education funding, it seems like there has been a lack of funding issue when it comes to the base student allocation in our state, not keeping up with inflation. And yeah, how do you address, I guess, the education funding and what do you think is the appropriate amount?
8: Kids are the future of our state and the next generation is the future of our state and who's going through our schools right now. It is our future and you can't gamble with our future. It's something you cannot do. And that is going to mean a BSA that's not refought every single session. That's going to mean teacher pay that reflects the cost of living in our district here, which isn't low. And fixing the fact that Alaska also is only state, again, with no defined benefit option for teachers. And that's something that needs to be fixed, but it has to be done the right way. You know, last time we had a retirement plan in place, it kind of got killed because there was some unfunded liability of how it would get paid in the future. And if we can have that and have that certainty of, okay, this is how this would get funded in the future for down the road when it starts getting paid out and how that system goes. But we do have to have something that is, you know, good for our teachers and sustainable for our budget and best for the people of Alaska, especially our teachers and our next generation.
9: As you know, another big challenge in rural Alaska, coastal Alaska, Kodiak, Cordova, other communities are all struggling with a lack of affordable housing. I know there's only so much that you as a potential legislator could do, but what sort of solutions would you look at to bring down costs, to help build and develop more affordable housing in the state?
8: We do have to work with, you know, the boroughs up here and the cities, and opening up land at that level. That is something that's a little outside the legislative scope, but something that still work needs to be done. But going into the workforce too, I've had, you know, meetings with, you know, carpenters unions and carpenters around the state too, of what works and what isn't working right now. And right now in that industry too, they're seeing a lack of workforce, and they're saying, you know, their workforce is getting a lot older. You're not having younger generation get in there. And we've talked about having apprenticeship programs for, you know, cities and communities when they are going and building houses, when they are going and building duplexes, whatever that may be, that we can have an apprenticeship that helps this younger generation get into the building trade, that gets into that. But that all goes into how we get things to Kodiak too, and making sure our communities are thriving with our fisheries, with our schools, with our transportation that we have up here, because all of that lowers the cost of housing here.
2: Again, that was House District 5 candidate Sheldon Prout speaking with KMXT's Davis Hovey. You can listen to the full conversation online at kmxt.org. Absentee voting has already begun at the Kodiak Island Borough Assembly Chambers Monday through Friday, 10 a.m. to 4 p.m., and the primary election is August 18th. Speaking of elections, the Alaska Division of Elections is sending follow-up letters to most of the 3,000 voters it struck from the active voter list this summer. Alaska Public Media reports that the division's director said the change in voter status was based at least partly on old driver's license data that suggested the people were not citizens, even though the Division of Elections records showed they were citizens. Often, that's because an immigrant got a driver's license as a non-citizen and then later naturalized. A bipartisan group of legislators said the state's action threatened to deprive lawful citizens of their right to vote. They asked the division to restore each voter's status unless it could establish they were ineligible. The Division of Elections is not doing that. The new letter to deactivated voters, like the one the division sent last month, asks that they affirm they are U.S. citizens. This letter, though, also informs them that they can vote a questioned ballot. Elections Director Carol Beecher wrote legislators on Thursday to update them on the status of the suspected non-citizens. She said of 3,058 people who got the original letter, about 685 affirmed their citizenship and have been moved back to the active voter list. More than 100 reported they are not citizens and asked the division to cancel their voter registration. But about 1,900 haven't responded to the original letter. From KMXT News, this is Catherine Irving. 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
11: From Alaska Public Media in Anchorage, I'm Ava White, and this is the Alaska Economic Report. Alaskans love salmon, and around this time each year, thousands of residents flock to the Kenai Peninsula from across the state to fill their freezers dip netting for reds. But how much is that experience worth to households? Standing in chest-high water on a recent Monday, a salmon smacks Kevin Berry's dip net.
12: There we go. On the beach, boys.
11: As he wades back to shore, his sons, August and Milton, grab a thick piece of driftwood.
12: Give it a bop. Right on the head, hard. Good hit, see? Then you put your finger in the gills, you rip them out.
11: It's the first fish of the day.
12: You guys stay with that. I'll be back with another one.
11: Barry is the chair of the University of Alaska Anchorage's economics department. He's currently working on a paper with a couple other researchers to understand how much a dip netting trip is worth to Alaskans. But how do you calculate that? Barry says you can look at the cost of travel along with what people gave up to make it happen, like taking time off of work or forgoing another summer activity.
13: I think every Alaskan out there has the same experience of panicking because summer is getting close to over. And we all have like four different things on any given day we'd like to do. And so all of those things are real costs. And we can think about them as an opportunity cost of going to DipNet.
11: Barry's paper is still in draft form and he's not ready to share exact numbers yet, but he estimates that dipnetting on the Kenai River is worth a lot to Alaskans, several hundred dollars more to a household than what they actually spend on it each season. And on any given day during the season, anglers from across the state pack the Kenai and Kisilov rivers, standing shoulder to shoulder in silty water, waiting for a salmon to snag their large net. The average participating household in 2021 took one dip netting trip and caught about 18 sockeye, and nearly 800 households per day packed the Kenai beaches that year. With time, gear, and travel costs factored in, Barry says buying salmon at your local grocery store is comparable to catching it yourself, but the experience is worth a lot too.
13: There's all sorts of action of people pulling them in, processing them, watching their kids, trying to take care of their camp and everything else. It's just such a chaotic scene that for me, it's like a very Alaskan experience. I tie it very much to the place here.
11: Richard Lesko is on South Kenai Beach, hoping to catch and smoke enough reds to last him through the winter. Although he doesn't have a specific number in mind, he says being surrounded by other Alaskans makes the roughly four-hour drive from Chugiak worth it.
14: You just meet a lot of different people. I've been down here with a guy, met him, he's from Barrow, and he happened to be working on the job that one of my fellow co-workers is working on.
11: Lesko has caught 10 salmon so far. He often brings his grandkids fishing, but is here today with his dog, Rosie. And over his many years of fishing on the peninsula, he's gathered plenty of amusing stories, like the time his granddaughter caught a salmon with her bare hands. And Lesko says doing it yourself has added benefits.
14: I know how it's processed. I know when it's caught, I know it's bled right after it's caught, I know how it's cleaned and everything, you know?
11: Lesko is taking a break from fishing for now. So is our group. It's starting to rain and the waves are getting high enough that water is splashing into our waders, soaking our clothes. Still, Barry's sons say they're having a blast. Each time Barry brought a fish to shore, Milton was ready to act.
15: I ran over to its head, then I aimed, and then I smacked it in the head really hard.
11: The boys say they love spending time with their dad.
15: He's the funnest dad ever. He likes fishing and I like fishing.
11: It was a slow afternoon. Barry only caught two fish during our three-hour trip, and he estimates he spent more than $200 total. But Barry says the real value of dip netting comes from the memories he's made today with his kids.
13: It was my middle son's first time. Get to show him how we catch fish and how you start to process them is incredibly valuable. So when we talk about this surplus, it's baking in all those memories, that entire experience together, right? It's not just the fish you walk away with.
11: Dip netting the Kenai River is a uniquely Alaskan experience. And Barry says it's one he hopes his boys remember. With reporting from the Kenai, I'm Ava White, and this is the Alaska Economic Report.
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18: This is National Native News. I'm Jill Freitas. The power of a powwow has been described as a collective heartbeat that draws people together. Celebrants often say they feel unity and freedom as they dance in a circle. Those elements are especially vital for those serving time at the Oregon State Correctional Institution in Salem. But as Brian Bull of Underscore Native News and KLCC reports, for one day each year, inmates get to move to the rhythm of a rawhide drum with friends and loved ones. A warning, the story contains mentions of violent crime, suicide, and terminal illness.
19: A soft breeze rustles the frills on Anthony Salazar's regalia. He describes its colors as his wife Stephanie helps with final adjustments.
20: Colors of white, black, red, and yellow, which is the colors of the four directions. All the regalia is connected to nature somehow.
19: Drummers gather in a circle while other dancers fix their bangles and beadwork. A man with a microphone greets the crowd of visitors with a smile.
21: We're so glad that you guys were able to make it. We are about to prepare to do our grand entry.
19: At first, you'd think this was just any other powwow getting underway. However,
20: I'm in here for two counts of murder. And I got life sentence. I've been in 24 years.
19: Salazar, like everyone else preparing to dance her drum, is a lifer at this medium security all-men's prison. An Apache Indian from San Bernardino, he's thrilled to be part of the powwow and that his wife is here.
20: This is actually the first powwow where I've actually dressed up in regalia and I'm going to dance.
0: This is my first one that I've been able to come to. Very fortunate to be here. It means a lot.
19: As dancers gather for the grand entry, a red-tailed hawk soars above. It's a simple but powerful symbol of freedom in a place where guard towers and checkpoints remind everyone this is a prison. MC Sean Jeffers Monroe says it's great having his wife and other loved ones here once a year.
1: My mother was dying of cancer 3 years ago, and I was able to have this ceremony with her and these last rites and be able to say goodbye to her. So this is that one time a year that we get to be together as a community, as a family, and kind of be free in a way.
19: One of the guests for this powwow is Aliza Kaplan, a professor at Lewis and Clark Law School in Portland. She says she and some of her students have been invited to this event about five times.
22: Because we aim to really get to know our clients and what matters to them and see them as more than people who have committed crimes.
19: No one here glosses over the fact that they're behind bars for serious crimes and may not ever step foot beyond the prison gates. But many see the powwow as a way to hold on to tradition and find worth, says inmate Nestor Diaz Miller with the Cow Creek Band of Umpqua.
23: I've dealt with suicidal thoughts and actions in my past, and being able to focus on this neepy, on this sweat lodge and that drum literally saved my life. It's given me something to believe in, something to hope in.
19: For National Native News, I'm Brian Bull at the Oregon State Correctional Institution in Salem.
18: The Senate Committee on Indian Affairs is advancing several bills aimed at settling tribal water rights and funding water infrastructure across the West. During a legislative hearing last week, senators considered measures affecting the Yavapai Apache Nation of Arizona, the Agua Caliente Band of Cahuilla Indians, and the Pachanga Band of Luiseno Indians in California, along with legislation to strengthen the Federal Indian Water Rights Settlement Completion Fund. Supporters say the bills would help fulfill the federal government's trust responsibilities while providing greater certainty for tribal nations and neighboring communities. The measures now await further action by the committee and Congress. I'm Jill Freitas.

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4: This is Asian View from NHK World Japan. I'm Raja Pradhan. People in Hiroshima have been marking the 81st anniversary of the atomic bombing of the city. Hiroshima fell silent at the exact hour the U.S. dropped the bomb on August 6, 1945. An estimated 140,000 people died by the end of the year. Many who survived suffer from diseases related to radiation exposure. Government officials and representatives from 121 countries and regions attended Hiroshima's annual peace ceremony. People offered prayers at the city's Peace Memorial Park. One of them was the daughter of an atomic bomb survivor.
5: My mother, who survived the atomic bombing, has also passed away. When she was alive, I listened to her stories intently. The number of the survivors continues to dwindle. So I think we, as their children, must pass on the story of what happened with the atomic bomb and keep speaking about the importance of world peace for the future.
4: About 91,000 atomic bomb survivors are still alive. Their average age is over 86. The Japanese government will lower the consumption tax on food from 8% to 1% from next April. The lower rate will be in effect for 2 years. The ruling coalition will compile tax reform guidelines that include the cut. The government plans to submit relevant bills during an extraordinary diet session that's expected to take place in the fall. The government says it'll review all spending and revenue streams to secure the necessary funding and will not rely on deficit-covering bonds. This is NHK World Japan. South Korean police have raided the headquarters of Starbucks Korea after a citizens group filed a criminal complaint. The coffee shop chain held a campaign called Tank Day in May to boost sales of reusable tumblers. The promotion coincided with the anniversary of the 1980 military crackdown on a pro-democracy movement in the city of Gwangju. The campaign sparked widespread criticism and a boycott. The citizens group says the sales promotion insulted people who had supported South Korea's democracy movement. Chinese authorities are tightening export controls on drones bound for the U.S. after Washington expanded trade restrictions on Beijing. China has also imposed sanctions on six American organizations it accuses of supporting what it calls illegal U.S. sanctions over China's Xinjiang Uyghur Autonomous Region. It's banned them from doing business with Chinese organizations and individuals. The Chinese Commerce Ministry says China is acting with restraint and urged the U.S. to withdraw its restrictions. In a move apparently aimed at Beijing, Washington recently announced a ban on imports of humanoid robots. It also expanded import restrictions on products it said are connected to forced labor in Xinjiang. The United Nations is warning child malnutrition in Afghanistan has reached crisis levels. The World Food Program says a record one-third of the country's provinces are affected. Nearly 3.7 million children and 1.2 million pregnant or breastfeeding women are projected to suffer. One mother spoke to the media.
6: I wish either I or they could have died. I'm sick myself. I have typhoid. I can't feed my children unless I eat. I can't breastfeed them because when I do, my body starts to shake.
4: The UN body says it will not be able to save children's lives without urgent support. It says the quickly worsening situation is being driven by conflict, soaring food prices, and reduced humanitarian aid. 142 health centers across Afghanistan closed in 2025. Floods and landslides caused by torrential monsoon rain across Sri Lanka earlier this week have reportedly killed at least 7 people and injured several others. Nearly 300 houses were reportedly damaged. Around 3,500 people have been forced to evacuate to safer areas. The disaster comes as Sri Lanka tries to recover from the massive devastation caused last November by Cyclone Ditwa, which claimed over 640 lives. This is Asian View from NHK World Japan.
7: Good afternoon. 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With Thursday's Alaska statewide weather forecast for Thursday night, a very weak system will spread light rain, fog, and drizzle into the central and approach the eastern Aleutians later tonight. And a stronger low-pressure area, especially aloft, will bring areas of rain and showers northeastward to the western and central north slope, extending down across the Brooks Range into the Kobuk-Koyukuk Valleys and also the northern Kuskokwim Valley areas. It'll be mostly cloudy with a few showers and areas of drizzle for the southeast coast. And a trough on Friday will produce cloudy skies with showers over the central and southern panhandle with dry conditions to the north. Look for areas of rain and showers from the Yukon River northward on out to the Arctic coast and north slope area, as well as the Brooks Range, with isolated thunderstorms developing in the late afternoon over the eastern interior. It'll be mostly sunny across southern Alaska with light winds. The Bering Sea will see light winds due to a distinct lack of storminess, but the weak system pushing into the northwest Bering Sea will become a little bit stronger on Saturday as it moves towards St. Matthew Island. This will spread rain into the Yukon and western Kuskokwim Delta area, Nunivak Island with a warm front spreading some light rain, fog, and drizzle into Norton Sound and the Seward Peninsula. Scattered thunderstorms are possible again in the afternoon hours for the eastern Alaska Range and up in the central interior from the Yukon River eastward toward Eagle. Look for rain and showers for the central and eastern North Slope and Arctic coast, and it'll stay mostly cloudy and showery for the Panhandle. On Sunday, the central and northern panhandle will improve with partly sunny skies, but the southern southeast coast, Prince of Wales Island, Ketchikan, Metlakatla, over toward Stewart, we'll see mostly cloudy skies with a few showers around due to a weak trough. High pressure in the Gulf of Alaska will result in dry conditions and light winds there. And low pressure over the southeast Bering Sea will bring rain and fog to the Pribilof Islands, down along the front to the eastern Aleutians, pushing in toward Falls Pass, with dry conditions back to the west with partly sunny skies, hopefully, for the Adak-Atka area. High pressure over the northern Bering Sea up to the Arctic coast will produce widespread areas of low clouds and fog. With Alaska statewide weather, I'm David Percy.
8: More and more, the world knows Kodiak Island for its bears. Fortunately, the Kodiak bear population is healthy and stable today. But locals as well as visitors get excited at the opportunity to see a bear in person and perhaps capture an image on film. Sadly, when proper bear viewing etiquette is not followed, bears, especially on the road system, become used to humans, and this often results in the bear's demise. When you learn of a bear sighting on the road system, please remember that human pressure on bears is often harmful to the animal. While observing a bear from a safe distance is a magical experience, we shouldn't push the limits and risk changing bears' natural behavior, not even for a photo. In Denali National Park, it's illegal to approach a bear to a distance less than 300 yards while in remote areas. Let's not wait until accidents occur here on Kodiak to set our own standards about viewing bears. Finally, please remind others that bears need and deserve our respect. Within our community, we can each do our part to ensure that the Kodiak bear population remains healthy well into the future. This message is brought to you by Cubs, the Kodiak Unified Bear Subcommittee.
9: I was able to take control of my little universe and do it the best way we possibly could for Alaskans. A Republican running to be Alaska's next governor makes his pitch as he hopes to replace his former boss. From Alaska Public Media, this is Statewide News on Alaska News Nightly for Thursday, August 6th. Good evening, I'm Casey Grove. Also tonight, an influx of wet wipes is backing up Anchorage's sewer system.
10: Flushable is a difficult term. It just means it'll flush. Well, there's a lot of things that flush.
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9: The Alaska Division of Elections is sending follow-up letters to most of the 3,000 voters it struck from the active voter list this summer. The division's director said the change in voter status was based, at least partly, on old driver's license data that suggested the people were not citizens, even though the Division of Elections records show they were citizens. Often, that's because an immigrant got a driver's license as a non-citizen and later naturalized. A bipartisan group of legislators said the state's action threatened to deprive lawful citizens of their right to vote. They asked the division to restore each voter's status unless it could establish they were ineligible. The Division of Elections is not doing that. The new letter to deactivated voters, like the one the division sent last month, asks that they affirm they are U.S. citizens. This letter, though, also informs them they can vote a questioned ballot. Elections Director Carol Beecher wrote legislators today to update them on the status of the suspected non-citizens. She said of 3,058 people who got the original letter, about 685 affirmed their citizenship and have been moved back to the active voter list. More than 100 people reported they are not citizens and asked the division to cancel their voter registration. About 350 letters came back as undeliverable. About 1,900 people have not responded to the original letter and remain in a status Beecher called inactive non-citizen. She says that's an administrative flag that doesn't prevent any eligible citizen from voting.

Early voting in the August 18th primary is open, and today we're continuing a series of interviews with the top candidates for governor. So far, we've heard from the top two Democrats in the race, and today we have a conversation with a Republican running to replace his former boss. Adam Crum spent 7 years as a department head in Governor Mike Dunleavy's administration, first as health commissioner, then revenue commissioner, before resigning last year to run for governor. If elected, Crum told Alaska Public Media's Eric Stone he'd prioritize developing more of the state and developing a

0: saying, hey, we're dying to dump money into here because if Alaska ever gets in a hurt box when it comes to revenue, they're immediately going to try to tax existing industries or change the rules midstream. And that's what we have to get away from. So I think that there's an opportunity set there. I really want to find a way to avoid having to do broad-based taxes on Alaskans because life in Alaska is expensive enough.
1: I did want to spend some time on your record at revenue. Specifically, I want to talk about the investment in Digital Bridge. You pursued investments of up to $225 million from the Constitutional Budget Reserve Fund. That's Alaska's, you know, main savings account. Can you walk me through that decision?
0: Yeah. If you look at the Constitutional Budget Reserve, we have a legislature that actually hasn't gotten the necessary votes to tap into that for a number of years. And so it wasn't used as something that they're going to pull into because it takes, I think it's a 2/3 vote in order to get access to it. And so I was looking at that, but then you evaluate the returns because as a fiduciary, you have to make sure that you're actually doing your job for the beneficiaries, which in this case is the Alaskans. It's the Alaskan public. And so with this situation, I evaluated that and it was going to get a projected long-term return of 3%. If you have a high yield checking account, not even a savings account, you're making more money than that. And so just letting it sit there and not make anything for Alaskans was actually, I saw that was a failure. We were failing to actually service Alaskans. And so by taking a very small amount of the CBR, less than 10%, you're not threatening the health of the fund at all. And so that was the overall plan. So we like, what does Alaska need? Alaska needs access to infrastructure. And infrastructure funds are things like toll roads, cell phone towers, utilities, railroads. And so these are the groups that really pay consistent dividends and they make consistent amounts of money. And so we had that all set up. And so executed the first of the deals. And it was sitting there. And then it got reevaluated. Like, okay, so I left staff kind of like, well, maybe we didn't follow all the policies. Well, it turns out Ledge Auditor even agreed that the policy that I didn't follow was so poorly defined that they actually have to rewrite it. And so there's that. I was found that I did not break the law. There was no conflict of interest. And what I did was in the best interest of the state. That was very clearly agreed upon by all parties. And then they decided ultimately that there, I believe it was a little bit of a political job to sell it. And it was also trying to show, probably to try to do a hit on me, but they sold it. But it was such a good investment that I made. It was immediately bought by another institutional investor.
1: I wanted to ask about one more thing from your period as commissioners. This one is health commissioner. I wanted to ask about the backlog in SNAP and Medicaid and some other aid programs. Alaskans waited, months and months and months for food stamps, for other public assistance. And one of the causes pointed to for that is workforce cuts in 2021. That happened under your watch. Mm-hmm. And I'm curious if that's something that you would do differently or, just sort of generally, like, what's your account of what happened there?
0: Yeah. Division of Public Assistance has had a great number of issues for going about 2 decades now when it comes to eligibility determinations. It was a massive backlog and a very big issue that occurred even when I took over Department of Health and Social Services and we put a ton of resources into it. And actually, we were able to get the backlog knocked down quite a bit. Then when COVID hit, yes, there was, we did some, basically it wasn't workforce cuts. It was deleting of positions that we were unable to fill because we had gotten to a point that the backlog was under control. And then the federal government expanded eligibility roles and limited our ability to actually clean up the roles. And so all access to all different public assistance benefits changed. And their time frames for you doing this on a 6-month basis, on a 12-month basis, it all was kind of like this perfect storm of these things came together. And then when it timed out, it was, okay, now you got to clean it. And well, that's where Alaska's always struggled because those are roles that typically aren't highly invested in. And it's very difficult to find staff to do that.
1: You've been in the room for, for 7 years while a lot of these problems that you described, while this managed decline is happening. Why should voters believe that the same person would produce a different result in a different position?
0: Yeah, it's a good question. It's to look at the track record. I've been a change agent everywhere I've gone. And I'd say just in general is like, we've all had a boss at one point. Raise your hand if you ever agreed with 100% of everything your boss has ever done. No one ever will.

0: And that's the difference, is I was able to take control of my little universe and do it the best way we possibly could for Alaskans. And stepping into the role in the big seat of governor is to actually use that background and experience. My experience as private sector, as a business owner, as an entrepreneur, understanding the largest department in the state of health and social services, understanding how the money is invested in the state of revenue. That is a different, unique experience that nobody else can actually compete with when it comes to understanding the function of government, the weight of decision making, and how you can actually affect Alaskans' lives.
1: That was Republican Adam Crum speaking with Alaska Public Media's Eric Stone as part of a series of interviews with gubernatorial hopefuls. We reached out to all 11 candidates who had raised more than $50,000 as of the mid-July fundraising deadline, and we'll have interviews with every candidate who responds. This was only part of the conversation, though. You can hear an extended version on the Alaska News Nightly podcast feed or on our website, alaskapublic.org. Next time, we'll have Republican candidate and former Anchorage mayor, Dave Bronson. Still to come on Alaska News Nightly, a happy ending for a boat left adrift hundreds of miles from Adak.
2: Almost the best case scenario. We found the boat. It wasn't seriously damaged. We were able to fix it. We were able to get it sailing.
1: That's ahead. Stay with us.
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1: U.S. District Court Judge Aaron Peterson sentenced a North Pole woman to 21 years in prison Wednesday for selling drugs that led to a North Pole man's fatal fentanyl overdose 4 years ago. That's according to a press release from the U.S. Department of Justice. Sentencing memos filed last week show federal prosecutors and the defense jointly recommended a slightly lighter sentence of 20 years for 39-year-old Samantha Pearson. She pleaded guilty in March to one count of felony conspiracy to distribute controlled substances that resulted in death. Pearson was accused of selling the drugs that killed 32-year-old Adam Sakkinen in June 2022. He was found passed out in his car in North Pole less than a half hour after buying the drugs from Pearson. Investigators said they found paraphernalia in the car that tested positive for fentanyl. Pearson said she believed she was selling heroin. Medics administered 6 doses of Narcan, and Sakkinen regained a pulse. According to federal prosecutors' sentencing memo, he had about 2.5 times the average lethal dose of fentanyl in his bloodstream. The memo says he spent 11 days in intensive care before his family, quote, made the heartbreaking decision to take him off life support. Pearson's co-defendant, 40-year-old Edward Guinness, who was accused of supplying the drugs Pearson sold, pleaded guilty to the same charge last year and was sentenced to 22 years in prison. The two are connected to a much larger drug trafficking ring, allegedly led by an inmate serving a life sentence in a California prison, according to court documents.

0: The Anchorage Assembly voted Tuesday against opening an investigation into a fellow assembly member's use of city funding for travel. In June, the Alaska Public Offices Commission found that East Anchorage Assembly member George Martinez had improperly listed a December 2025 flight to Florida as a campaign expense. Later, Eagle River Assembly member Donald Handelin conducted an informal review of Martinez's travel to New York in December 2024. Handelin claimed he found discrepancies with the earlier trip and called on the city attorney to investigate Martinez to see if the discrepancies would ultimately make Martinez subject to removal from the assembly. Handelin claimed Martinez used city money to fly to New York to attend a conference that turned out to be virtual.
1: He was in New York for that conference in a hotel room. Who knows what was happening? And then he submitted a record sitting there saying that he, how great this conference was.
0: Former Assembly Chair Chris Constant approved Martinez's travel and called Handelin's motion for an investigation a, quote, political document. The primary purpose of the trip was to meet with the executive director of New York City's Office of Nightlife, also known as its nightlife mayor, who works to foster the city's nightlife economy. Constant said the conference was secondary.
2: The official travel was all approved in writing. I signed them myself. The allegations are false and do not support removal.
0: Martinez's fellow East Anchorage Assembly member Yaro Silvers accused Handelin of omitting information and submitting a, quote, incomplete and misrepresented record that damaged Martinez's reputation.
3: I believe that if a member in writing policy, particularly a policy that carries as much weight as the removal of an elected official, were to cherry pick, misrepresent, or be untruthful about the record which they were in possession of, that this would also constitute a serious breach of public trust.
0: The assembly voted 6-5 against moving forward with the investigation. Reached for comment after the vote, Martinez, who had to sit in the assembly's audience Tuesday night while his fellow members debated Handelin's resolution, said the assembly conducted its process and added that he was eager to get back to his work as an assembly member. Well, since the COVID-19 pandemic, the use of disposable wet wipes has increased across the country, including so-called flushable wipes. But in Anchorage, utility workers and city officials alike say those wipes are wreaking havoc on the city's wastewater treatment systems. Alaska Public Media's Wesley Early has more on how the wipes are not so flushable after all.
4: There's a faint, let's call it bathroom-esque odor everywhere inside Anchorage's Asplund Wastewater Treatment Facility on the city's west side, even at the front desk. As facility superintendent Brian Schmitz guides a tour into the room where items are screened out of the water, it gets worse.
5: I gotta ask, do you notice the smell anymore?
6: I do not. Sometimes if I'm gone for like a week and I come back, I'll notice the smell, but it goes away pretty quick.
4: What we're smelling is wastewater, carrying everything that's flushed or put down a sink in Alaska's largest city. Every day, about 28 million gallons of wastewater gets pumped in, including the contents of septic tanks from other South Central communities like Wasilla, Palmer, and Houston. It flows through a pipe that's 8 feet in diameter. The Trans-Alaska pipeline is about half as thick. The pipe leads to a series of three metal screens with quarter-inch holes. Schmidt says anything larger than those holes is trapped.
6: Food that people put in their disposal, grind up. If it doesn't break down in the collection system, it gets caught here. We then have to remove it. It ends up at the landfill.
4: Schmidt says workers have found all sorts of things that got sent down the drain.
6: Dog toys. Found a lot of dog toys. ID card once.
5: Oh, no.
6: We keep an eye out for jewelry. We don't often spot the jewelry. I think we found a $20 bill one time.
4: But there's one item that gets caught more than any others.
6: So if you're looking here, that's a wet wipe, that's a wet wipe, that's a wet wipe.
4: Disposable wipes, including baby wipes or the male-marketed dude wipes, regularly get caught up in the screens. Sandy Baker, a public outreach coordinator for the Anchorage Water and Wastewater Utility, says she often encounters members of the public who see the word flushable on a package of wipes and assume they're safe to flush.
7: Flushable is a difficult term. It just means it'll flush. Well, there's a lot of things that flush, but they don't break down. So if it's not breaking down like toilet paper, it doesn't belong in the toilet.
4: On their own, the wipes aren't so bad. They would be like anything else among the 2,000 to 10,000 pounds screened out of the wastewater every day. But Baker says the wipes become a bigger issue when they combine with other things that residents put down their drains, like fats, oils, and grease, known by the acronym FOG.
7: When the fog mixes with the wipes, it becomes a rag. I mean, and it's just this big fog bundle of not joy.
4: As Schmitz leads past a lower level of screens, there's a bundle of not joy in a wheelbarrow close by. Imagine a 150-pound brown tangled mix of grease, hair, wipes, and assorted muck. Schmidt says an operator inspects the channel of wastewater 2 to 3 times a day, looking for these. He says the system isn't really designed to address them.
6: And so these are not actually going to be able to be removed by our screens. They're too big. They hang up on the side rails of the equipment. There's a hook right over here that we use. So you hook that to the chain hoist. You got to lower that down there, hook it, and then manually lift it up.
4: Schmidt points out another bundle. This one is much bigger and would fill a couple wheelbarrows.
6: Like that one in the channel, that's going to come up in multiple pieces. That probably weighs 500 or 600, I'd say.
4: And taking those bundles out of the wastewater system doesn't just add to staff workload. Baker says it costs ratepayers money.
7: You break down how many man hours it takes and what everybody's paid and all that kind of stuff, and then equipment you've bought. You can break it down to it's over $100,000 a year that we're spending to remove wipes.
4: These wipes and the expense they cause are the subject of an effort nationwide to better address the impacts that wipes have on wastewater systems. The U.S. House and Senate both have versions of the Wastewater Infrastructure Pollution Prevention and Environmental Safety, or WIPES Act, which would require companies to clearly label whether their wipes are really flushable, in the sense that they will actually break down in water. But just to be safe, Schmidt says Alaskans should think of the three P's when they flush.
6: Pee, poo, and toilet paper is all that should go into your sewer system.
4: Put anything else down the drain and you too could be contributing to the bundles of not joy clogging up the pipes to the tune of tens of thousands of dollars a year. Reporting in Anchorage, I'm Wesley Early.
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0: Alaska lost more of its federal workforce than almost all other U.S. states to sweeping Trump administration cuts last year. That's according to a newly published analysis by the Alaska Department of Labor and Workforce Development. The Alaska Beacon reports that by the end of last year, Alaska's federal workforce was 10.5% smaller than it had been at the end of the year prior. Calculated by the annual average, only Maryland and New Mexico lost more federal jobs. The job losses came through mass firings and cuts made by the so-called Department of Government Efficiency, or DOGE, led by trillionaire Elon Musk shortly after Donald Trump took office for his second term. Federal job losses reduced Alaska's total earnings by $36.5 million on average in 2025, according to the state data, and brought federal employment in Alaska to its lowest level since at least 1990. Much of the cuts in Alaska were made to the U.S. Department of Defense's civilian workforce. Other federal departments and agencies that saw higher rates of job losses included the U.S. Forest Service, Bureau of Land Management, and the National Oceanic and Atmospheric Administration. Some areas of the state similarly were hit harder than others, like the Southeast Fairbanks census area, which has been reliant on military-related employment. Parts of Southeast Alaska, where employment related to the Tongass National Forest is important, also saw steeper job losses by percentage, according to the analysis.

0: The Juno Construction Company could have to pay $350,000 for allegedly violating the Clean Water Act by dredging and dumping in several wetlands without permits. The U.S. Department of Justice, State of Alaska, and Duran Construction Company agreed to a proposed settlement last week. The federal and state governments filed the case against the company in 2022, more than two decades after first telling Duran it needed permits to alter wetlands. The company has had multiple Clean Water Act violations in the past. According to the proposed settlement, Duran could also be required to clean up much of the damage at their own expense, in addition to paying the state and federal government each $175,000. Duran did not respond to a request for comment, neither did any of the attorneys named on the case. The public has until September 3rd to comment on the settlement. The Justice Department can withdraw from the settlement if the comments disclose facts showing that it's inadequate. A Canadian crew lost control of their sailboat about 1,000 miles southwest of Adak Island in June. They were rescued in an international Coast Guard effort, and the boat was left adrift. But the owner wasn't willing to abandon his sailboat, so we went back to find it. KUCB's Sophia Stewart-Rossi reports.
1: It's a gray, wet day in Unalaska, and Luke Maloney is making tea in the cabin of his sailboat named the Mizuya.
2: The name Mizuya literally means water house in Japanese. But I practice tea ceremony and tea ceremony.
1: The Mizuya is a 40-foot trimaran that Maloney has been living in for the past year while sailing around East Asia. In early June, he and two crew members set out from Japan bound for Prince Rupert, British Columbia. 10 days into the voyage, the sailboat lost its rudder and they couldn't steer anymore.
2: And if you can't steer a boat, then you can't put the nose into the waves. You can't go anywhere. So I took the sails down, secured the boat, and then evaluated what to do.
1: Then a storm hit. The Mizuya was in 12-foot seas, and it was getting knocked around.
2: It was very uncomfortable, but I didn't know how long the boat could survive just bashing sideways to the waves. My sea anchor wasn't holding the nose into the waves. It was kind of a bit of an awkward situation.
1: Maloney made the call to get his crew off the boat. Relaying a message through another vessel's satellite phone, he reached the U.S. Coast Guard. The Canadian ship Sir Wilfrid Laurier was already in the region and sailed more than 575 miles to rescue them, which took about 40 hours. Maloney and his crew were handed off to the Japan Coast Guard and taken back to Japan. Everyone was safe, but the sailboat was left behind, adrift in international waters.
2: Well, when a boat is adrift in international waters, then as I understand it, anybody who takes it, it's their boat. So I wanted to make sure that I got it first.
1: Maloney says his insurance doesn't cover salvage at sea. So if anyone else were to get the Mizuya, he'd have to buy it back. And he says he didn't have long before someone could take it. Maloney says the publicity around the rescue got people talking online about where the boat was and how to get it.
2: It's dangerous waters where this boat is. It's really remote. It's really cold. If some greenhorns go looking for it and don't find it, they could get into trouble.
1: Maloney flew from Japan to Unalaska as quickly as he could, and he hired the marine salvage company Resolve Marine to take him and his friend to the sailboat. Once they were near the general vicinity of the Mizuya, he said they searched 4 days in thick fog, trying to find where the sailboat had drifted. But they found it. After 2 weeks of leaving it behind, Maloney says the Mizuya was in good shape. Maloney says he and his friend fixed the mechanical failure in a few hours using replacement parts he'd bought and got the Mizuya sailing again. They traveled to Adak, waited for a break in the weather, and headed to Unalaska to begin the original voyage again.
2: It's almost the best case scenario. We found the boat. It wasn't seriously damaged. We were able to fix it. We were able to get it sailing. And we had favorable weather.
1: Back in the Mizuya cabin docked in Unalaska, Maloney is finishing up his tea.
2: Drink your tea. Have a cup of tea.
1: He recalls the whole experience as level 3 fun, the kind that's pure suffering in the moment, not much fun to look back on, but could be a wild story someday. In Unalaska, I'm Sophia Stewart-Rossi.
0: And that's all for this edition of Alaska News Nightly. If you missed any of tonight's stories, we're online at alaskapublic.org and wherever you get your podcasts. We had reports tonight from Liz Ruskin in Washington, D.C., Eric Stone and Alex Solomon in Juneau, Patrick Gilchrist in Fairbanks, Wesley Early in Anchorage, and Sophia Stewart-Rossi in Unalaska. 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Our audio engineer is Crystal Hyde. Kristen Dobroth is our producer. And I'm Casey Grove. Good night.

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2: Release the Krakens! Proof of existence! This is Sandra Tsinglo with the lowdown on science. The Kraken is a legendary giant squid that terrorized sailors at sea. Fossils from hundreds of millions of years ago suggest it may actually have been more than a legend. Sheen Ikegami and team at Hokkaido University reconstructed fossil jaws from ancient octopuses using AI. Scratches on those jaws revealed that these beasts crunched shells and even bones. Researchers compared jaw size with modern species to estimate body size. Turns out, some reached 60 feet long. Yikes! So, was the Kraken real? Well, something like it did exist long before us. Let's just say I'm glad we weren't on the menu.
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1: Indeed, it is time for your Island Messenger on this Thursday night. I'm Steve Williams. I'll be your host tonight for live coverage of the Kodiak Island Borough Assembly meeting coming up at 6:30. Well, let's see the weather. 57 degrees outside in downtown Kodiak. Tonight we've got mostly cloudy skies with lows in the mid-50s. Tomorrow, up to the high 60s, 67 degrees for a high with partly sunny skies. Friday night, it's mostly clear skies, 54 for a low. And then Saturday and Sunday, mostly sunny. So we're going to have another repeat of last weekend. Sounds great. On the almanac today, Thursday, the 6th of August, 2026, sunrise today, 6:15, sunset tonight, 10:14, and sunrise tomorrow is at 6:17. That's 15 hours and 59 minutes of daylight today. That's a loss of 4 hours and 26 minutes. Record high, 84 degrees in 1944. Record low, 40 degrees in 1922. Here's the marine forecast. The synopsis for the North Gulf Coast and Kodiak Island, a high pressure system is expected across the Gulf through Saturday morning. That's what I like, simple. Tonight in Marmot Island out to Sikkenak, it's variable winds to 10 knots and seas to 4 feet. Tomorrow, variable 10, seas to 3 feet. Tomorrow night, southwest 15, seas to 3 feet. For Tuniak Bay, we've got south winds tonight to 15 knots in the evening, becoming variable less than 10 knots with seas to 3 feet. Tomorrow, variable winds less than 10 with seas to 3 feet. Tomorrow night, variable less than 10, seas to 2 feet. For Marmot Bay, southeast winds to 10 knots in the evening, becoming variable less than 10 knots with seas to 3 feet. Tonight, tomorrow, it's variable winds less than 10 knots, seas to 2 feet. And west winds to 10 knots on Friday night, seas to 2 feet. Variable winds less than 10 knots on Saturday, same on Sunday. Very mild. For Shelikov Strait, we've got southwest winds to 15 knots tonight and seas to 3 feet. Tomorrow, southwest 15, seas to 3 feet. And through the weekend, more of the same. Southwest 15 on Friday and variable winds to 10 knots on Saturday and Sunday. 4 minutes after 6 o'clock now on the Island Messenger. And we've got your weekly Alaska Department of Fish and Game announcement coming up right now.
5: This is the Alaska Department of Fish and Game with Kodiak Commercial Salmon Fishery, advisory announcement number 29. This announcement was issued at 10 a.m. August 5th. There will be a 48-hour extension to the current commercial salmon fishing period from 9 p.m. Wednesday, August 5th to 9 p.m. Friday, August 7th in the following locations: the Cape Alatak, Alatak Bay, Mosier Bay, and Olga Bay sections of the Alatak District, the Outer Karlik, Outer Iakulik, and Halibut Bay sections of the Southwest Kodiak District, the Northwest Kodiak District, except the Anton Larson Bay, Sheraton Bay, Kajuyak Bay, and Terror Bay sections remain closed, and the Southwest Afognak section of the Afognak District. As previously announced, the following areas will close at 9 p.m. Wednesday, August 5th: the Northeast Kodiak District, the Duck Bay, Outer Katoy Bay, and Iqaluit Bay sections of the Afognak District, and the Mainland District. The following area remains open until further notice: the Spirit and Bay Special Harvest Area, Telrad Cove. Fishermen are reminded that in the Kodiak area, including the mainland district, until further notice, Chinook salmon 28 inches or greater in length may not be retained by purse seine gear in the commercial fishery and must be returned to the water unharmed. Cost recovery fisheries are scheduled to begin in the Katoy Bay Special Harvest Area on August 7th. Fishing opportunities in the Duck Bay, Iduit Bay, Inner Katoy Bay, and Outer Katoy Bay sections will be dependent on the ability to meet KRAA cost recovery needs, and all cost recovery information can be obtained by calling 486-6559. Closed waters are shown on the Kodiak area salmon statistical chart and detailed in the commercial salmon fishing regulations. Statistical charts, harvest strategies, and commercial salmon fishing regulations are available at the Kodiak Fishing Game Office. Recent salmon fishery information may be obtained by calling the department's 24-hour recorder phone at 486-4559.
1: We'll have a high tide tonight at 8:10. That's an 8.6-foot tide. Low tide tomorrow morning, 326.9 feet. A high tide tomorrow in the morning is at 9:53. That's a 5-foot tide. And then low tide tomorrow afternoon, 235, 3.3 feet. On the west side, we've got a high tide at 8:41 tonight. That's 13.3 feet. Low tide is at 3:55 this morning, tomorrow morning at 1.2 feet. And then a high tide tomorrow, I can't seem to read today, is at 10:08 in the morning tomorrow, and that's an 8.9-foot tide. So there, your tides. Got a couple announcements, lots going on this weekend. Let's take a look at some items. There's Smokey Bear's birthday on Sunday. He's 82 years old. The Bayside Fire Station is celebrating Smokey's birthday. And that's from 1 to 4. There'll be cake at 3, food games, coloring contest, birthday cake, and bounce house. That's at the Bayside Fire Station Sunday afternoon, so bring the kids by. It sounds like a fun event. The Sitka Tribe of Alaska and the Kodiak Area Native Association are commissioning artwork to highlight the cultural significance of shellfish and beach foods to Alaska Native people. Two artists will be selected, and their art will be featured in outreach and educational materials on safe harvesting practices. Alaska Native artists with strong ties to Southeast or Kodiak Island are eligible. And to find out more, go to sitkatribe.org. That's one word, all lowercase, sitkatribe.org. There's a workshop on Sunday with muralist Hannah Webb, who's out in the back right now finishing up her beautiful mural that she's painting, and she's awesome. She'll lead a workshop for local painters on Sunday from 10 to noon at the Auditorium Scene Shop. That's the high school. The workshop will give participants an opportunity to learn from Webb's professional painting and mural practice, including her approach to color, composition, scale, and translating smaller designs into large public artworks. And there's a surprising technique that she uses. Very interesting. You can use it in your house. The event is free, but the space is limited, so reserve a spot by calling Charlotte at 907-486-3181. KMXT is having an all-nighter here at the station. It's a fun drive, more than a fun drive. We'll be here live on air overnight on August 7th. That's tomorrow. Until the morning of Saturday morning, August 8th. Tune in from 7 p.m. Friday to 7 a.m. Saturday to join in the fun. KMXT volunteers, staff, and friends of the station will be playing some of their favorite tunes and likely spinning a few tales while they're at it. Come and play some of your favorites, too, if you're a volunteer. One very important rule for the all-nighter, it's a pajama party. No jeans allowed. And we'll have games, snacks, and all sorts of fun, both on and off the air. 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See, that's tomorrow night, the pajama party. Yikes. The Aleutic Museum is having their annual open house on Thursday, August 20th from 5 until 7. After a short presentation sharing highlights from the past year, you can meet board and staff, participate in cultural activities, and visit the gallery. Light refreshments will be served. All are welcome, and admission is free. Join the Aleutic Museum in celebrating another year of Aleutic heritage and living culture. And if, you know, sometimes we overlook the things that we live right next to, and you haven't been to the Aleutic Museum since it's been remodeled last year, then you got to get over there. It's 10 minutes after 6 o'clock. That'll do it for the Island Messenger. Stay tuned for some more features, and we'll have live coverage of the Kodiak Borough Assembly meeting coming up for you in 20 minutes.
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7: Today, a clash of titans. The University of Houston's College of Engineering presents this series about the machines that make our civilization run and the people whose ingenuity created them. It was one of the most famous scientific meetings in all of history. 17 of the 29 attendees had either received or would receive Nobel Prizes. But what made the conference so memorable was a disagreement. A disagreement between two of the titans of physics, Niels Bohr and Albert Einstein. The year was 1927, and physicists were puzzled. At question was the very nature of the extremely small. Were electrons, light, and similar entities waves or particles? In some experiments, the tiny entities behaved like waves, while in others, they behaved like particles. That's just not possible in our macroscopic world. Sound waves don't behave like pebbles, and thankfully so, or your ears would be stinging right now. The 1927 conference on quantum mechanics was held to discuss how the many seemingly contradictory observations could be reconciled. Schrödinger and de Broglie showed up with their ideas. But the 800-pound gorilla was Bohr. In what later came to be called the Copenhagen interpretation, Bohr proposed that wave equations described where entities like electrons could be, but the entities didn't actually exist as particles until someone went looking for them. The act of observation caused existence. In Bohr's own words, the entities in question had no independent reality in the ordinary physical sense. Einstein wouldn't have any of it. An electron was an electron, and just because someone wasn't looking at it, it was still there, wherever there happened to be. Late in the conference, Einstein rose to challenge Bohr's views. But that was only the beginning. Until Einstein's death some three decades later, Bohr and Einstein entered into spirited debates, in print and face-to-face. The debates were gentlemanly. Bohr and Einstein were friends and had great respect for one another. But they were also stubborn. It is wrong to think the task of physics is to find out how nature is, said Bohr. Einstein disagreed. What we call science, he said, has the sole purpose of determining what is. Through all its strangeness, Bohr's Copenhagen interpretation remains one of the most widely accepted worldviews of quantum mechanics. Other common interpretations are seemingly even more bizarre. But they all point to one simple fact. Our universe, as any physicist will tell you, is a mysterious place. It teases us with unimaginable facts, then leaves us to make sense of them. Perhaps someday we will. But until then, we'll just have to savor the great mysteries that surround us. I'm Andy Boyd at the University of Houston, where we're interested in the way inventive minds work.
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1: That's right, and that's excellent advice. It's 15 minutes after 6 o'clock now, and it's Thursday night. That means we've got live coverage of the Kodiak Island Borough Assembly meeting coming up. A little bit of music before that, though. Here's a new one from the Steel Drivers. This one's called Midnight on the Mountain.

0: There's Cat Stevens, recent Cat Stevens, who goes under the name of Yusuf now. It's 22 after 6. And the KMXC 50th Anniversary Fun Run and Walk are coming up next weekend. It's next Saturday, August 15th. The run and walk will start at 11 o'clock. And both are around Near Island. The walk course will be on the North End Trail, and the run will go all around the island. Both run and walk end back at the station for a potluck picnic and the unveiling of our new mural. You can contact Charlene at psa@kmxt.org with any questions. Have new music from Katy Pruitt coming up after these words.
1: On the next Fresh Air, we remember Monty Roberts, the renowned horse trainer who defied the conventional wisdom of breaking horses, creating a gentle, trusted method. Queen Elizabeth made him her equestrian advisor. He died last week. We'll listen to our 1997 interview. Join us.
0: As usual, that sounds interesting as heck, and it'll be up tomorrow morning at 8 o'clock here on KMXT. Katy Pruitt has a new one out. It's called Same Boat. Let's take a listen.

broadcast of the Kodiak Island Borough Assembly Meeting is supported by the Kodiak Island Borough, who increase public awareness of health education, community development, and other services provided to the citizens of Kodiak Island.

0: Council Group 5.
1: Okay, I will call the Kodiak Island Borough Assembly regular meeting to order Thursday, August 6, 6:30 p.m. We will begin with an invocation by Captain David Shadow of the Salvation Army.
2: Let's pray. Dear God, thank you for bringing us all here today. Thank you for the opportunity to serve our community in this way, and I pray that each person here will know that you're with them and that you're guiding them in what they are called to do. Please be with us in this meeting today. In Jesus' name, amen.
1: And remain standing for the pledge. I pledge allegiance to the flag of the United States of America and to the republic for which it stands, one nation under God, indivisible, with liberty and justice for all. We are gathered on the traditional homeland of the Sukpiak Alutiiq people, and we acknowledge the 10 tribes of the Kodiak Alutiiq region. We recognize the Alutiiq culture that enriches our community to this day. Roll call, please.
3: Mr. Ames.
4: Here.
3: Mr. Gardner.
5: Here.
3: Ms. Roberts. Mr. Smiley.
6: Here.
3: Mr. Viscocho.
7: Here.
3: Mr. Whiteside.
8: Here.
3: Mr. Woods.
9: Here.
3: Mayor Griffin.
1: Here.
3: You have a quorum.
1: Okay, next is the approval of the agenda and the consent agenda. And the consent agenda includes the regular meeting minutes of July 16th, 2026. Mr. Whiteside.
8: Move to approve the agenda and the consent agenda.
4: Second.
1: It's been moved and seconded. Voice vote on the motion, please. All in favor say aye.
5: Aye. Aye.
1: Same sign. Say if. Okay. All right. We'll move on to citizens' comments. There are two designated citizens' comments periods, one at the beginning and one at the end of the meeting. These comment periods are intended for general comments as well as for agenda items that are not part of the public hearing. We do have one public hearing item for tonight, which is ordinance number FY2027-05. Levying an area-wide marijuana retail sales tax, establishing the community well-being fund, and providing for voter approval of the tax. So comments for this item will be heard when the item is called during public hearing. So please wait until we get to that portion of the agenda. For those who wish to call in, the local number is 907-486-3231. Toll free 1-855-492-9202, and please turn off your radio or any listening device to prevent feedback. For those in the room who wish to speak under citizens' comments, please come to the podium and sign in. Turn on the microphone, make sure the green light is on before speaking, and speak directly into the mic. And please state your name for the record and address all remarks to the assembly as a body and not to any member thereof. Okay.
10: Good evening. My name is Carly. I came this evening to talk to you about the data center in Kodiak, and today I learned that it doesn't have to take all of your water and all of your electricity, and it doesn't have to keep people awake all night long. And I learned today that as a city and a borough, we could say no to certain things and cause the person that's putting these in to be responsible and not take it upon ourselves. We have a $40 trillion deficit now in the United States. We have almost a $2 billion deficit in Alaska. And it just seems like the stock market has gone up to 77,000. I don't know, they don't tell us. They used to tell us when it was 25 or 30,000, but they don't even mention it anymore. But I learned that if you do it the right way, it doesn't have to affect people in all these ways. And you could even have it in a neighborhood where it won't disturb anybody. But it takes money. And I just feel that the people that are putting this in should do it the right way, and they should be responsible for the cost. And I don't think that the borough and the city, the municipality, the state should pay for this in any way and burden the community. I heard a story, maybe it was NPR, but a school teacher, 71 years old, another ending.

Thank you. Any calls yet? Okay. Anyone else? All right. Moving on from, come on down.

0: Hi, my name is Susan Smith, and I'm the director of the Brother Francis Shelter. Good evening, Mayor Griffin and Borough Assembly members. Thank you for your service. Your job is not easy, and I appreciate the thoughtful way each of you bring different perspectives to the table. I've been impressed with your willingness to listen, discuss difficult issues, and find common ground. You're doing important work for our community. I also appreciate your continued support for the Kodiak nonprofit organizations. The impact these organizations have on our community are difficult to measure because it reaches so many people in so many different ways, and together we improve lives of Kodiak residents. I understand the difficult funding decisions you face, especially with a tight budget. I also understand the general fund dollars must serve many competing priorities. These funds are critical to Brother Francis Shelter. They help us keep our doors open, operate at full capacity, especially during a time when federal funding is increasingly limited. Brother Francis also requested funding through the opioid settlement. Those dollars serve a different purpose. By law, they must be used for opioid remediation and specific outcomes that address addiction. They cannot be used for general shelter operations. While opioid remediation is not our primary mission, helping people recover from addiction is something we care deeply about. I've never personally struggled with addiction, but I have worked with many clients and I have family members who struggle. Addiction changes people. It alters the brain. It convinces individuals they cannot cope without substance. Recovery takes time, trust, patience, support, and determination. Years ago, I believed addiction was simply a choice. Experience has taught me it's a disease. The Brother Francis Shelter does everything we can to support those working towards recovery. If reduction is necessary to balance the budget, I ask that you reduce our opioid settlement request before reducing our general fund allocation. The general funds keep the shelter open, the lights on, the building heated, and meals on the table. Without those basic services, our ability to help anyone, including those struggling with addiction, is greatly diminished. In future funding cycles, if you would prefer organizations not apply for both general fund and opioid settlement funding, I respectfully ask that your guidance be included in the application process. Brother Francis is much more than many people realize. We are an essential part of Kodiak's public safety network. We provide shelter, stability, and support. We reduce crime, decrease calls on our emergency medical services, lessen the burden on state troopers and Kodiak Police Department. Keeping the shelter operational is an investment in the health, safety, and well-being of our entire community. Thanks for your time, thoughtful consideration, and continued commitment to the people of Kodiak. Thank you.
1: Anyone else? All right. Up next are awards and presentations. First is a proclamation recognizing and celebrating KMXT's 50th anniversary, and Deputy Presiding Officer Bo Whiteside will read the proclamation.
2: Thank you, Mr. Mayor. And receiving this proclamation on behalf of KMXT will be Andy Olson, Natura Richardson, and the Kodiak Public Broadcasting Corporation. I hereby proclaim declaring 2026 as KMXT's 50th anniversary year, whereas Kodiak Public Broadcasting Corporation has served Kodiak Island communities for 50 years and provided local individuals with the opportunity to have their voices heard in the community, and whereas KMXT, Kodiak's public broadcasting radio station, has provided community broadcasts of the Borough Assembly, City Council, and school board meetings, as well as coverage of other local events, and whereas KMXT has provided news and community announcements for free to community members, and whereas nonprofit organizations and local groups are given access to KMXT's resources to broadcast their announcements to the community, and whereas Kodiak relies heavily on KMXT to report on and cover local news to better inform the community, and whereas KMXT has provided essential emergency response communication, including during the COVID-19 pandemic and regular tsunami warnings. And whereas 2026 marks the 50th anniversary

0: of KMXT's first broadcast in Kodiak. Now therefore, I, Bo Whiteside, Deputy Presiding Officer of the Kodiak Island Borough, do hereby proclaim recognition and celebration of KMXT's 50th anniversary in the Kodiak Island Borough, and I encourage the community to support, volunteer, donate, and listen to public radio.
1: Thank you, Bo. Up next are committee reports. I'll just go down the line, starting with Mr. Gardner.
2: Nothing to report this week.
1: Okay, Mr. Biscocho, I don't think you're on a committee yet.
3: No committee yet, Mr. Mayor.
1: Mr. Smiley.
4: I'm on two committees. The first one is the Providence Lease Committee, and we had a meeting on that and decided that we're going to have a zero something lease without payment, and they're going to take care of the R&R responsibilities for the Providence Hospital. The second one was the Kodiak Island and Health Facilities Review Committee?
1: Advisory Board.
4: I can't remember all of these things.
1: Alphabet soup.
4: And in that, we had a very brief meeting on Tuesday, and everything's moving according to plan, so we've dealt with most of the issues before. Thank you.
1: Thank you. Mr. Ames.
5: Nothing to report.
1: Okay. Mr. Whiteside.
0: Nothing to report. Thank you.
1: Mr. Woods.
6: Nothing to report.
1: Okay. We're moving on into the public hearing now. Let's pull this up. This is a public hearing for ordinance number FY2027-05, levying an area-wide marijuana retail sales tax, establishing the community well-being fund, and providing for voter approval of the tax. Mr. Whiteside.
0: Move to adopt ordinance number FY2027-05.
4: Second.
1: It's been moved and seconded. Ms. Roberts is the assembly member who sponsored this, but I have here on the notes that Nova will be introducing this or talking about it.
7: I'll read the report on the ordinance in the absence of Assemblymember Roberts. Thank you, Mr. Mayor, and members of the Assembly. This ordinance was co-sponsored by Assemblymember Roberts and Assemblymember Woods. It proposes a 3% area-wide retail sales tax on marijuana and marijuana products to diversify borough revenue. Retailers must register each location, collect the tax at the point of sale, and remit the funds quarterly to the finance director. Net revenues will be deposited in a newly created community well-being fund to support health, education, and economic development, with an official assembly performance review required within 3 years. During the regular meeting held on July 16, 2026, assembly members requested the inclusion of a definition for marijuana in the ordinance based on Alaska Statute 17.38.900. A substituted version of the ordinance is in the packet that contains this definition. If the ordinance is adopted, a ballot proposition will be submitted to voters at the regular election on October 6, 2026, and if approved by the majority of voters, the tax and fund will officially take place on January 1, 2027. We have the substituted version before you. The change is highlighted in yellow. So it's necessary, if you'd like to advance the substituted version to public hearing, it is necessary for you to amend the ordinance by substitution. Thank you.
1: Thank you, Nova. Is there a motion to substitute? Mr. Whiteside.
0: Move to amend ordinance number FY2027-05 by substitution.
4: Second.
1: All right, it's been moved and seconded. We can have a discussion from the dais up here just about the substitution issue. Are there any comments on, and those are lines, I believe, 55 through 61. Any discussion on that substituted language? That's just the definition from the Alaska statute there. Mr. Woods.
6: Yeah, I like the language change. It just adds a little bit of additional clarification. It makes it a little easier to read and remove some ambiguity, at least perceived ambiguity.
1: Anyone else? Okay, all right. Let's roll call on the amendment, please.
7: Mr. Ames.
5: Yes.
7: Mr. Gardner.
2: Yes.
7: Mr. Smiley.
8: Yes.
7: Mr. Viscocho.
9: Yes.
7: Mr. Whiteside.
0: Yes.
7: Mr. Woods.
6: Yes.
7: Would anyone like to change their vote? Motion passes 6-0.
1: All right. With that, we will open up a public hearing. For those who wish to call in and speak on this ordinance, the numbers again are 907-486-3231, toll-free 1-855-492-9202. And anyone in the audience wishing to speak on this item, please come up to the podium, sign in, state your name for the record, turn on the microphone before speaking, address all remarks to the Assembly as a body and not to any member thereof. And again, if you're calling in, please turn off any listening devices to prevent feedback. And we have someone at the podium.
10: Good evening. My name is Carly. I read the 5-page ordinance several weeks ago, a couple of weeks ago. And when I got to the well-being fund, it was kind of vague. But it caused me, I thought, oh, that sounds just like Animal Farm. So I got Animal Farm out on Sunday and read it. And then I thought, oh, this sounds like Tell Your Children, and it's about marijuana, so I'm now reading it for the third time. And I'm up in the air about this ordinance. However, I feel, I just believe that it's like we're taking a cut, we're getting our cut, right? I know that's kind of harsh, but that's just what it seems like. It's a legal drug business, but now we're getting our cut from that. But it just seems like the people that are insured should benefit if we get this passed, that the people that are injured should benefit from this, the people that become homeless, the people that are living at the Women's Resource Center, the people that are coming out of jail. That's just a thought. Thank you.
1: Thank you. Any calls? No. Okay.

0: Board and Mayor. Is this on?
1: Good morning, afternoon, Mayor, Assembly members. My name is Sean Brecky, and I just think it's a good opportunity for me to kind of speak where I fall on this. I understand that the voters, this is going to probably go to the ballot for the voters to decide. I just want to encourage the borough that they commit to providing clear and balanced information so the voters understand both the expected revenue and the potential impacts on local businesses. I think it's important that the voters educate themselves, but we're also transparent and make sure that they understand. I personally don't support increasing taxes. I don't support taxes in general. My concern is that local businesses are already operating under significant cost and strain right now. And reading about the gray market and the black market that it could support by doing this is kind of a slippery slope that I think needs to be looked into. So I just encourage anybody listening, anybody involved in it before they vote, just to educate themselves and make sure they do their homework on it and not just a quick pencil whip at the ballot. So I just appreciate your guys' time. Thank you.
2: Thank you.

0: Hello, Assembly, Mayor, staff. Yeah, I also, it's interesting, I have similar comments about the resolution 05 on the marijuana retail sales tax. I learned a few things. Not enough, but I learned a few things. This would be a regressive tax. In other words, it would put more pressure on those of lower income than those who are of higher income. That's not ever something that we want to look towards. And I do like the idea of having a better clarification for the community well-being fund. It's a little loose. It's a little loose on what we're going to, you know, we're going to collect this money. What are we going to, oh, we're going to use it for good things. What are we going to use it for? Good things. We're going to use it for good things. Anyway, maybe tightening that up, having a plan whereby we're going to actually help people, if it goes forth with the vote, a more specific plan than putting money somewhere, then later we can just take it out and use it somewhere. And I think a more broad view of where is the use of marijuana, or you could say alcohol, tobacco, harming our community, and how can we help? So those are my thoughts. Thanks.
1: Thank you.
2: Such as commercial fisheries. You pay too little for fish, it's not worth the fisherman's time. But if you get greedy and ask too much for it, the consumer walks. They find a cheaper alternative taking years to correct itself and regain demand. We've already seen resistance in lower income figures the last couple of years. The consumer is not ceasing to use marijuana. They are ceasing to obtain it from a legal source because of the inability to compete with non-regulated products and markets. I am not only here to speak as a business owner, but also an advocate of the consumer. Why is it okay to tax the marijuana consumer in relation to any other consumer? It is a very small demographic of our population. No military, no one under 21. Again, if it is your goal to raise money, why pick such a limited demographic? I agree with Councilmember Gardner's statement that this feels targeted. Many consumers purchase marijuana for medical purposes. The state of Alaska does not differentiate between medicinal or recreational dispensaries, so all consumers shop at recreational retail stores. So the consumer using marijuana to aid in chronic pain, insomnia, assisting in opioid withdrawal, or neurological disorders such as MS or Parkinson's, have to pay 3% more than if they went to a pharmacy and chose synthetic and many times addictive pharmaceuticals. Because they opt for a plant the great state of Alaska allows them to partake in, as well as our local government. This makes no sense and is again biased, targeted, and ignorant to the consumers of marijuana are. There was also a question of taxes brought up the last meeting. I am a vertically integrated business. I grow my own product and sell it, providing many jobs as well as contributing to various non-marijuana businesses such as electric companies, garden supply centers, etc. I am 100% made in Alaska business. I am taxed $50 an ounce on ABUD, $25 on BBUD, and $15 an ounce on TRIM. Little math, there are 28 grams in an ounce. That calculates to oftentimes paying almost $2 a gram in tax that I am selling for $5 or $8 a gram. This is a 40 to 25% tax. I would think this to be high in anyone's opinion. Last meeting when the council was interviewing potential replacements for the vacancy, I heard a lot of talk about how this is positioned ultimately representing the people, helping small businesses, and allowing Kodiak to be a healthy economic source for the better of our community in the future. If you want additional revenue from marijuana, let us thrive and compete in the environment we are already in so we can grow our customer base and businesses, creating more benefits for our community and state. Thank you.
1: Thank you.

0: Good evening. My name is Scott Arndt. I'd like to take this opportunity to speak against ordinance number FY2027-5. I do not think this should go to the voters at this time. Basically, what you're doing is you're wanting to establish a community well-being fund. We already have one. It's called the Kodiak Island Borough General Fund. And I think that basically the money going into there needs to offset reduction in property taxes. I'm not in favor of setting up another fund that four members up there get to decide where it gets spent. I also don't feel that you've looked into it enough as to what all might be taxed. You're singling out one thing, and that's marijuana. Maybe there's... You need to look at the alcohol end of it. Maybe there's some other things we need to look at, and you go to the voters with a comprehensive package of what you're trying to do and what your aim is. I don't see that here. This is shooting from the hip and piecemeal, and it's wrong. And this should die tonight. And then you do some more thinking before it goes out probably next year with something. But general fund, remember that. That's where the money goes to. I see this as an opportunity to create another fund and increase spending without offsetting mill rate. Thank you.
1: Thank you.

0: Good evening. Is this on?
1: I think it is.
0: I'm not here to speak for or against a tax on marijuana. That's up to the...
1: I'm so sorry. Can you state your name for the record, please?
0: I'm not here to speak for or against the issue. That's up to the voters. But I think the ordinance as proposed is inadequate. It's designed not to basically influence how people act, but it's just to raise money. And to raise money to offset probably what taxes would pay through the current tax rate mechanism the borough has. It's basically a sin tax. If we're going to impose a sin tax in the community, but the community decides that's what they want, it should include alcohol and tobacco. Just to limit it to marijuana, I think, is not looking at the objective of trying to raise money to offset future taxes. And that's all I have to say. Thank you.
1: Thank you. Seeing no further comments, then I will close the public hearing and open it up to assembly. Oops, let me take that up there. Assembly discussion. Mr. Ames.
2: Initially, I was for this only in the fact of letting the voters decide. But the more I've dug into this, the more I am against it or supporting it as written, at least. I think it's going to partly affect the businesses. Now, in many of them, the profit margin's enough they could absorb it, but what is this going to do to the gray and black market that already exists? Are we singling out one thing, and is that fair? Sending it to the voters to decide, that's kind of why I was originally for it, is let them. But I don't know if the voters are going to educate themselves and see all sides of this and just vote from their hip. There are a large number of people who are against marijuana in general and therefore might just vote from that principle, only having nothing to do with the financial impact. Have we figured out? I don't think we've adequately figured out what our administrative costs are. I don't see in here a good plan for how the reporting is going to be done and calculated from, and how much work that's going to cost the business owner. So at least at this point, how this is written, I don't think I can support it. Thank you.
1: Mr. Gardner.
3: I echo a lot of sentiments of some of our citizen comments on this. The well-being fund isn't very well thought out. I think that if we were going to generate a new tax, it should go into the general fund with the sole goal of reducing the tax burden on the entire community in general. And I also feel like I said the other week, that this is sort of targeted too narrowly at a small business demographic, and as a small business owner, adding another layer of bureaucracy to these guys. I think our job up here is to help make doing business in Kodiak as easy as possible so they can generate more revenue, which in turn turns into taxes, expansions on their business, more property tax, etc., etc. But I just don't like this the way it's written, and I will generally oppose any new tax anyways.
1: Mr. Woods.
4: So I've got a number of thoughts here. One, the argument that this is a regressive tax that targets a lower demographic, a lower income demographic of our community, I do not find that compelling. Reason being, it is almost exclusively a luxury item to begin with. It is a recreational drug. It's something people use recreationally. It is not something you have to have, in the vast majority of cases, acknowledging that there are some medical conditions that are benefited from it. Second, addressing some of the comments about the Health and Well-Being Fund, auspiciously, the biggest reason why I supported this and supported that language was in order to make it broad enough so that it could be utilized as a source of revenue to fund nonprofits instead of just taking the weight on the general fund. Auspiciously, that could have the byproduct of reducing our tax rate. Would it do it entirely? No, but as we reduce the weight on the general fund, we open up more money for other things such as renewal and replacement, such as capital projects. Would it be a silver bullet? Almost certainly not. However, is it a step in the right direction? I firmly believe so. Second, we keep hearing about this gray and black market, and in almost a decade in law enforcement here, I can't say that I've seized illicitly grown or sold marijuana maybe two or three times in the course of my career, or even encountered it. However, I could absolutely fill a truck with the amount of dispensary sold marijuana that I have seized primarily during DUI investigations. It is absolutely a thing in our community. I am yet to see any indication of a thriving gray or black market, at least in our Kodiak area. So for those reasons, I will be supporting this.
1: Anyone else? Mr. Whiteside.
5: Thank you. I've actually spoken to quite a few folks on this one. This is becoming a quite contentious topic. And so I still struggle with, I guess, to rewind a bit. I'm not the sponsor or co-sponsor of this ordinance. However, my understanding as well is that this isn't to generate new spending. This is to create, diversify revenue to offset the need for the general fund to fund nonprofits that fall under the health, education, or economic development categories. So downstream of that, you, meaning the assembly, could use that pressure relief to, for example, lower the mill rate or increase funding in other areas. So I'm constantly reminded, and we just finished our budget cycle, there's not much left to cut, if anything. The borough is lean. If anyone has ideas on how we can make that more lean, I'd love to hear them, but we are as lean as we can be, and costs are only going up. So what are our levers to pull for generating revenue in the community? Property taxes, that's our main lever. I'm not going to touch that if I can help it. But at some point, we're not going to have a choice. I won't be here next budget cycle, but you all have to consider, what lever is it that you're going to pull next spring when the budget cycle comes around and you look at the revenue line and the expenditure lines? What are you going to do? Are you going to increase the mill rate, or are you going to partially rely on a new revenue stream to offset that pressure? So I'm reminded of that, and that we do need to diversify our revenue streams here in the borough. I do appreciate that this is also directed at one particular, I guess to use the same term, a syntax, towards one item, when it could be applied to several others. I'm not aware of, I have had people say that the tobacco tax is extremely high. I don't know if the borough collects a tobacco tax or alcohol. I don't believe the borough does either. So I guess to kind of finish my long-winded thought there, we do need to diversify our revenue. If not, those sitting up on this dais next spring, you're going to have leaning towards, I won't make a motion yet, but leaning towards considering postponing this, because it sounds like there's more clarity needed or clarification needed as what the intent would be, what it could be used for, or does the assembly want to expand that into other products? So I'll sit tight for now. Thanks.
1: Thanks. Mr. Viscocho.
6: Thank you, Mr. Mayor. I don't know. This ordinance is pretty new to me, and I think I need more time to process it, and I think I need to do more research and have a better understanding. But yes, it's I need to do more research. This is the first time I've heard of this. Maybe, yeah, I just need more time. Thank you.
1: Mr. Smiley.
7: Well, I think that This is one arm on a syntax that should include alcohol and tobacco. I think we did have a tax on vendor machine tobacco some years ago, but I don't think there's such a tax in stores, only in machines. Alcohol is the big deal around here, at least it always has been as far as I'm concerned, and probably a lot more money involved than in marijuana. In addition, the state taxes on alcohol are considerably lower than they are on marijuana. So I think rethinking this is a good idea. I'm willing to let the public vote on it because I'm pretty sure they're going to vote it down, but we'll see.
1: Mr. Woods, and then Mr. Ames.
4: So, to kind of to piggyback after what Mr. Whiteside said, next year I can only foresee our state funding with regards to schools is likely to be much in the same vein as we've seen for the last several years. The schools are going to ask for the full ask again. I would be, well, actually, we had one of the members who was affiliated with the school board say they were going to ask for that in meetings here. What's going to give? The MAPTER formula kind of puts us essentially a year behind the way it works as far as what we can actually generate the following year. It, also, if we postpone this, we do not have this potential any degree of pressure relief in that next budget cycle at all. It likely we will not be able to do an ordinance in any reasonable time to make a ballot. And I, correct me if I'm wrong, Nova, but it's almost certainly impossible for an amended ordinance and to include those two other things to get through the process to make it to this year's ballot. Right. So that, I think if we don't move forward with this, our odds of getting any pressure relief on that are negligible, slim to none. So then it comes a question, well, what painful pill do we want to swallow? Okay, not that this would fix that, or that this will entirely fix our budgetary woes, but can it lessen that to a degree? Could something like this potentially help us maybe fund a nonprofit that provides a key service in our community that would otherwise maybe have to be considered not getting funded? That's my concern. I greatly think we need to diversify our revenue or take another look at MAPTER. Either way, something's got to give. And frankly, the way we're doing business is we're behind the ball on it. So if we don't move forward with this, come budget season next year, there may be a little bit of I informed you thusly getting mentioned.
1: Thank you. Mr. Ames.
2: Well, the question I really had was answered indirectly in the fact that when is the deadline on getting it on the petition?
8: Mr. Mayor, members of the Assembly, you have to make a decision tonight.
1: Yep.
8: Thank you.
1: This is it. Yeah.
2: Thank you.
1: Mr. Whiteside.
5: Thank you. Through the Mayor, Madam Clerk, what is the furthest I could move to postpone this item without postponing it indefinitely?
8: You can set it whenever you feel like it needs to be tackled again. We have revised our code to allow us to postpone beyond the next meeting, because in Robert's rules you have to postpone it at the next meeting. We have adopted a section in our code that would allow you to postpone it whenever you want to postpone it.
5: Thank you. May I continue, Mr. Mayor?
1: Sure, yes.
5: I move to postpone, pardon me, let me rewind here. I move to postpone ordinance number FY2027-05 to the first work session of January 2027.
8: Mr. Mayor, members of the Assembly, we need to postpone it to a regular meeting because first, it's an action item. Thank you.
5: Pardon me. I move to postpone ordinance number FY2027-05 to the first regular meeting in January.
1: I think that's January 7th.
9: Yes.
1: Okay.
5: Correct.
3: Second.
1: Okay, it's been moved and seconded. Discussion on the amendment to postpone. Mr. Whiteside.
5: Thank you. I don't have the sense that neither the public nor the Assembly has a firm grasp on this ordinance. I think folks need more time to package up more information, understanding that if this were to pass and the voters were to approve it this year, it would certainly provide relief to the community as far as funding goes next year. But that said, I don't think it is ready for that yet. I do think that adding alcohol and tobacco should be considered for a less targeted and more broad approach to this type of tax, which would certainly generate far more revenue for the borough if something like that were to be adopted. But personally, I still struggle with this one because I just don't have the sense that the community understands what we're doing or what the goal is of this ordinance, other than generating tax revenue. So I think it just needs more time.
1: Mr. Woods.
9: So I think the language of this particular ordinance does contemplate the fact that we're kind of in uncharted territory for the borough itself. It has a mandatory review.
4: There, we're back on. It has a mandatory review at the 3-year period. That being said, I don't know how much more information we can gather necessarily for how this is going to go when we've never been there, really, with any major sales tax. We've, as far as I'm concerned, we've done the outreach. We've got as much information as we can from city and how city collects sales tax. We have a mechanism in there for review in a reasonable time frame after a reasonable period. And my concern is, by lumping in alcohol and tobacco without ever having developed a system by which we know how the quarterly remittance is going to go, by which we know what the administrative burden is going to look like, you're potentially creating a bigger issue just next year. So I will be voting against the postponement, and I will be, again, supporting the ordinance as if it has been amended without the postponement.
1: I'll jump in here. I think if I'll have to go back and look, but we've been talking about this for at least 3 months. So my question is, how much time is needed? The language has been available for about almost 2 months now. And in my own way, I'm kind of speaking on behalf of, I hope, Ms. Roberts, too, who has explained, yes, that, I'll put that off. This isn't about the postponement. I would prefer if we settle it now, up or down, and not postpone, because I don't see the purpose in postponing it. I kind of agree that I don't know what additional information that we need to put in here, because the way ballot measures work, and I might defer to Nova here in a minute, is that when the ballot measure is put in the ballot, you get statements that provides on the opposition and the supporting side. And that's where all that research kind of comes in. Like projections, impact statements, for and against. That's what we'll see, you know, on the ballot there. And Noah, is that accurate?
8: Mr. Mayor, members of the Assembly, the code requires that if I put out a pamphlet and there is a proposition, that we need to solicit proponent and opponent statements from the public. And those need to be submitted to the clerk's office by August 17, when we close the nominating period. So we will be soliciting statements from everyone, pretty much, and they can submit those statements to the clerk's office, and we'll add them to the borough pamphlet.
1: Yeah. Thank you. I think that appeases the concern that voters vote by shooting from the hip. I think our voters are smarter than that. And I don't think also that the first regular meeting of January is enough to even remotely get into addressing alcohol and tobacco. As far as I know, most, if not all, other municipalities have separate ordinances, separate codes for those different industries. So I would prefer if we settle the question today, but that's just, I don't get to vote. That's just, you know, that's just my preference there. I have other things to say, but, you know, I'll wait for later. But I'm kind of agnostic, but whatever y'all decide. Mr. Woods.
4: again, kind of speaking to the idea of postponing in favor of a larger, basically, sin tax bill. The citations for marijuana are relatively specific as an individual item. It makes it relatively easy to read and comprehend. It's a couple-page document. We start adding alcohol with the different competing federal concerns and the different competing state concerns. Well, those citations alone are substantial. Then we add tobacco in there with all those different concerns. I could only imagine that ordinance being just a massive, heinous paper beast that would be, frankly, you'd dang near need a law degree to be able to try and muddle your way through that, even no matter how well written and organized it might be. I think if we were going to go down that route, certainly that each one of them should have their own individual ordinance, because then we're not tied to either A, amending chunks and having a weird setup later down the road if we want to amend. If we want to kill one part, we can kill one part with relative ease if they're done separately. If nothing else, too, if you are, for example, a bar and you want to know specifically about your business with regards to alcohol, I don't think you need to necessarily have to muddle through the extra 8 pages of tobacco and marijuana to figure out the information that you're looking for or needing. It would be individually codified under a separate section of code. That, to me, is cleaner. It is easier to comprehend. It's easier to find. It's easier to research. And it's easier to vote up or down individually. So for those reasons, I will, again, oppose this postponement.
1: Mr. Gardner.
3: We do currently have an excise tax on tobacco. From what I can see quickly, I can't find the exact wording in the code, but your 15 cents per cigarette or $3 on a pack and other tobacco products are 75% of the wholesale price. So we're not in crazy uncharted territory. I just want to say, as it's written, I oppose this completely. Even though I seconded your motion, Mr. Whiteside, I think that I will vote against it, and I would like to hear a vote on this, but I'm voting it down. I don't believe that this is right.
1: Mr. Whiteside.
5: I think in order to save us a bit of time, there's a low appetite to postpone, so I withdraw my motion to postpone.
1: And with the consent of your second.
3: Second.
8: Mr. Mayor, yes. If I may, so when the motion is already on the floor, the chair asked the room if there's any objection to withdrawing Correct. The motion, and then we need to get unanimous consent. And if there's one that's unclear, we need to take a roll call vote.
1: Thank you, Nova.
8: You're welcome.
1: All right. So do we have, is that okay with everyone else to withdraw this motion to postpone? All right. I'm seeing thumbs up and not middle fingers. So, well, so you could do both. I think the public deserves an answer tonight too. So, additional comments for a roll call vote on the motion to send this to the ballot, Mr. Whiteside and then Mr. Ames.
5: Thank you. So, given we are going to decide whether or not to send this to the ballot tonight, I'm still really struggling with this one, but I do believe that the public can educate themselves on the topic, and I would have a very high expectation that the borough provides very clear information in the ballot measure as to what the tax is, what revenue it would potentially generate, and what the borough would use it for. So with that information being the expectation, I will support the public making the decision. I don't think the public is that naive collectively. I think they would have an understanding of where they would want this to go. So I will leave it in the hands of the public and support this going to the ballot.
1: Mr. Ames.
2: I'm still struggling with this. I wish the designated fund was more clear on what it meant. I've had several people heard mention the nonprofits, and it would ease some of that decision, and it definitely would. Some of the nonprofits directly work with issues, because there are some, from marijuana use. So I wish that it had been more clearly written out. If that's what people really wanted it to go to, then it should have been in the ordinance that that's what it should go to. Thank you.
1: Thank you. So do you want to look at those lines 20, 21, 22 and suggest some language, maybe Mr. Woods, that might help with that specificity? Particularly that the intent, right, is to, I'm agnostic on this, but I do want to make sure that Ms. Roberts's intent is clear too. And what she has said several times is that, yes, the intent is to relieve the general fund through the nonprofit mechanisms that we have by creating this fund, and thereby, right, taking away that pressure that we have every year from the general fund. So we can right, vote this up or down. If there's amended language that you'd like to suggest to put in there to clarify that, or that's something that we could perhaps clarify in the ballot measure documents. So that's just a suggestion. I can't make an amendment, but that's a suggestion I have, because I do believe that's the intent. I do believe also that we've discussed the administrative costs from the borough side, and those are extremely minimal. It's part of regular paperwork that I think that they do most of the time anyway. And I thought there was one more thing that might be hanging out there. And it is still possible to amend this line 25 also, if 3 years is if a 3 years sunset, well, it's not a sunset, but 3 year review, you can suggest something shorter, you know. So you still have time to make changes to clarify these things, right? These are words, right, that we can change, you know, before we vote. Mr. Woods.
4: I would ask if it's appropriate to have a brief recess so I can attempt to wordsmith some clarifying language.
1: Personally, I'm okay with a brief recess because I'd like to get this done tonight. I think the public needs some needs to know what they're going to be voting on soon. Nova, what are the mechanisms for taking a brief recess?
8: Per code, the chair may call a recess not to exceed 20 minutes at any time during the meeting to determine a rule of order or at the request of a majority of the assembly. The chair may call a recess at any time between items of business.
1: Right.
8: So we're not in between items.
1: We're not in between items, so we need a majority right now, to agree to a brief recess.
8: And that is to determine a rule of order.
1: Right.
8: Is that a rule of order?
1: It's not a rule of order.
8: Okay. So I believe we can't
1: take
8: a recess when there's a motion on the floor.
1: Thank you, Nova.
8: Mm-hmm.
1: I know there's a lot of exceptions in there, so I wanted to make sure we did this right. Yeah. Mr. Woods, did you want to continue, or?
4: I think if somebody else were to have a comment for a few moments, I might have something else to interject.
1: We got Mr. Viscocho.
6: I'm just juggling my thoughts right now, and what's getting to me is the tax word. Been living in Quebec for a very long time, and the tax rate is really getting to me, and that's why I'm requesting for more information, more research, and more a better understanding. But the tax rate is really the one that's getting to me, because it's kind of hard living in Quebec right now with everything going on. I mean, I don't know what else I can say, but we don't even have a diner to eat breakfast. and it's just hard. Yeah, my brain is just not at ease right now, so I'm just, that's why I'm not asking for a postpone, but I just, yeah.
1: Yeah, or y'all have already turned down a motion to postpone, and you will be compelled to vote yay or nay in a few minutes here. Mr. Gardner.
3: Again, I just want to reiterate, this is too narrowly focused of attacks, and I'm with the mayor here. I'd like to see us go ahead and come up with a decision, and I am moments away from calling the question. So let's get this done. I won't do that yet because I'm happy to discuss with you guys, but let's go ahead and take a vote on this. You wrote it up. It's written fairly decently, but I just don't agree with it at all, and I don't think adding another tax is something we need to do to our population right now, even though it's, you know, targeted at a recreation item. It's not always a recreation item. There's a lot of medical users on the island. I know several of them. This, I don't like it.
1: Thank you. You're so kind. Huh? You're kind for not calling the question, but you certainly can. Mr. Woods.
4: Comment, then a move to amend. Yeah, marijuana is not only ever used strictly recreationally, said that earlier, neither is alcohol. Alcohol, from my understanding, is actually the antidote to antifreeze poisoning. FYI, if you didn't know that, happy fun fact. Anyway, so I would move to amend ordinance FY2027-05 to remove any reference to the Community Well-Being Fund and to replace that on specifically line 20 with general fund. Yep. So essentially removing all reference to the Community Well-Being Fund, nixing that part of the language, and specifying that revenue would be go to the general fund.
1: Is there a second?
5: Second.
1: Okay, it's been moved and seconded. Would you like to talk about that some more, Mr. Woods?
4: Well, I mean, there was fair points made. What is the purpose of a relatively broadly tailored language? Personally, I don't necessarily love the idea of a tax on a specific thing disappearing into the amorphous depths of something like the to a general fund. I like guidelines of what, at least guidelines and bumper rails on what funding can be used for if you're going to impose a tax on something. However, if all roads lead to Rome and the idea is to relieve some of the pressure from the general fund due to nonprofits, well, you can do that simply by putting it in the general fund as well.
1: Thank you. Nova, did you have a...
8: Mr. Mayor, members of the Assembly, I believe that has been seconded. Is that correct? It's on the floor now. Okay. So I would like you to also review lines 220 to 225 because I feel that is very important that everyone is clear that if you change that language on line 222, that the rest of that question that's going to the voters is still a good language. I think we need clarification on that. I don't want to put something on the ballot that's not accurate or reflective of what you're intent is. Thank you.
1: Yes, Mr. Woods.
4: The intent would be to maintain the 3-year review of the actual performance of the tax itself. I see what you're saying there on line 22. 222. Am I looking at the wrong thing? It's entirely possible. I'm just got the one PDF. Yeah, so that would still be a reference to the Community Well-Being Fund. I think that language could be easily amended to just say on the 3-year performance of any tick.
8: If I may, please, the sentence that I'm pertaining to is the actual question that's going before the qualified voters. So if we're going to change the community well-being fund, the question that will go before the voters would state, shall the Kodiak Island Borough establish a new area-wide sales tax of 3% on the retail sale of marijuana and marijuana products with proceeds deposited into the general fund and available for appropriation by the assembly for programs, services, projects, and grants related to health, education, and economic development as provided by ordinance. I would like to make sure that that's still accurate because there's going to be tracking that's needed of that amount going into general fund, and that needs to be tracked to make sure that that amount goes into the rest of the stuff that you want to fund. So I just want to make sure that if we're going to do this, we don't have a lot of time because it's going on the ballot. So I just want to make sure that it's whatever we put before the voters is clear. Thank you.
10: Yeah, Mr. Rhodes, follow up.
4: Yeah, I mean, I really enjoy that language with the transposition of general fund instead of community well-being fund. I think it kind of addresses my concern where I don't like just amorphous funds disappearing into the depths of black holes. It has a specific purpose. We should be tracking it anyway for the 3-year review period. I think that imposes I think that solves our issue of potentially losing track of performance at the 3-year mark.
1: I agree with Mr. Woods in that case. I know how governments work. I know how government budgets and taxes work, and it's a black hole. And once you new tax and it gets sucked in without a designated place to go or without like designated specific tracking, I mean, that's what creates bloat, you know, I think. So that tracking is important, but my two cents. Can I see if anybody else before Mr. Woods wants to take it? All right, Mr. Whiteside.
5: Thank you. I think that satisfies several concerns that both we've heard from the public and from the assembly, just simply replacing that language. So support the amendment.
1: Mr. Woods.
4: I believe we do have Dora here also. So if there is a particularly nasty mine I'm about to step on, I would love to hear her input before we go forward.
1: Dora, is there a nasty landmine that Mr. Woods is leading us towards?
11: I don't know that it's a landmine per se, but we track everything. So there's no, whether you put it in the general fund, whether you set a separate fund out to track it separately there, either place it's tracked. So you can treat it in the general fund or you can treat it like you use funds from tourism or the opioid when it comes budget time. Just depends on where you want to draw those from.

0: we're eliminating, the 3.90.180. Lines 173 through 186.
1: Okay.
2: Oh.
0: Yeah, just establishing. Okay.
1: Okay. Mr. Whiteside.
3: Yes.
1: Mr. Woods.
4: Yes.
1: Mr. Ames.
5: Yes.
1: Would anyone like to change their vote? Motion passes unanimously.
0: Mr. Gardner.
6: Call the question, please.
0: Question has been called. Is there a second?
7: Second.
0: All right. It's been called and seconded. Roll call vote on the motion, on the main motion, to move this to public vote.
1: Mr. Mayor, I'm going to take a roll call vote on the question itself. It requires a two-thirds vote.
0: Oh, that's correct.
1: And it requires five votes from the assembly. Okay. So, Mr. Smiley?
7: Yes.
1: Mr. Viscocho? This is the call into question, which means we're closing debate.
2: It forces a vote.
5: Okay.
4: Yes.
1: Mr. Whiteside?
3: Yes.
1: Mr. Woods?
4: Yes.
1: Mr. Ames?
5: Yes.
1: Mr. Gardner?
6: Yes.
1: Would anyone like to change their vote? Motion passes unanimously.
0: Okay, now is the vote on the main motion.
1: Yes, correct.
0: As amended.
1: Yes. So are you... I'm going to call the roll call vote on the main motion as amended.
0: Yes.
1: Okay. So, Mr. Viscocho.
4: No.
1: Mr. Whiteside.
3: Yes.
1: Mr. Woods.
4: Yes.
1: Mr. Ames.
5: No.
1: Mr. Gardner.
6: No.
1: Mr. Smiley.
7: No.
1: Would anyone like to change their vote? This motion failed with four no's, two yes.
0: All right, moving on. Up next is the Borough Manager's Report. Seema, welcome.
8: Good evening, everyone. In the Manager's Department, the next meeting for the Provident Lease Negotiation is scheduled for September 4th, 2026. An agenda item has been placed on the August 13th work session to discuss the bear management issues that are occurring at the landfill. ADEC and ADFNG have been invited to the meeting. Current recruitments include a maintenance employee and treatment plant operator one in ENF. Assessing has received an application for the open appraiser tech position, and IT will be advertising for a new GIS analyst soon. The Community Development Department is assisting the Borough Clerk's Office in the review of marijuana license renewal for Wildflowers, Smoky Hollow, and Wildflower Near Island businesses. The Planning and Zoning Commission will hold a work session on August 12, 2026. The work session will continue to focus on the introduction chapter for Plan 2045 and includes a packet review of the capital improvement program list, a rezone request for three tracts at Cliff Point, and borough land disposal for a portion of the two borough properties adjacent to Beaver Lake for their August 19th regular meeting. The finance department received the clerk's deeds for nine tax foreclosed properties from 2024. In accordance with state law, any properties located within city limits will first be offered to the respective city, and any remaining properties will be evaluated to determine whether they are needed for public purpose. If a property is determined not to be needed for public purpose, it will be retained for sale at a future date. Documents submitted to the court for the 2025 tax foreclosures have now been signed, and liens have been placed against these real properties until delinquent taxes, penalties, interest, and fees are paid in full. Because additional interest and fees continue to accrue, please contact the finance department to obtain the current payoff amount before submitting payment. First half payments for 2026 taxes are due August 17th, since the normal due date of August 15th falls on a Saturday. To verify we have received your payment, please visit the online property access module available on our website. Finance staff is working with the Tyler Finance team to complete remaining outstanding items such as delinquent notices, tax

0: dashboards and reports and a finance department PSA through the property information link on the borough website. The public can now access and print property tax statements, make payments, and view history and general property information. The IT department is working on two projects, the KIB cybersecurity project and the Proxmox testing project. Both are making good progress. IT has replaced the landfill Starlink systems, mounted a new networking equipment at the LTP, and finished setting up remote access systems for our LTP and other KIB staff. The CONIAG Cyber and KIB Cybersecurity Infrastructure Project is ongoing. The main switch in the KIB building, as well as the clerk's office, has been migrated. IT and GIS staff are continuing to work on documenting our GIS systems and data, as well as working on property information for the remaining parcels that don't have associated parcel IDs, and continues creating comprehensive maps for the Community Development Department. Assessing continues to review properties in the city of Kodiak. There have been no changes to senior or disabled vet exemption numbers, exemption updates, or any exemption appeal information. Assessing also assisted the borough clerk's office in reviewing the renewal application for Wildflower and Wildflower Smoky Hollow. And staff is working with Tyler staff on commercial conversion valuation errors, exemption module updates, sketch and photograph, and supplemental errors. In engineering and facilities, the KFRC seawater pumps are installed and the project is considered complete. Staff received one proposal from Alaska Waste for the solid waste contract RFP and have begun the review process. Staff continues to till the soil and uncover the land farm in periods of good weather for the landfill remediation project. The underground storage tank has been removed, and staff is waiting on a submittal for the topsoil material that is going to be used, since there is not enough topsoil on site to meet the specifications for the long-term care project. And Tier 3 Alaska is beginning to schedule trips and will be working with their driller NWFF for the Karlik project. The contractor has completed painting and is awaiting the arrival of the sheet metal for the specified trim areas. Staff will conduct a site visit when the sheet metal has been installed at the Port Lyon School painting project. Work is scheduled for next week for the Annex Building UST removal project. The leachate treatment plant citric acid dosing skid has been shipped, and staff is coordinating the installation timeline. And the KIB main office roof warranty staff has met with a contractor. They plan on scheduling this work for late this summer, and they've also contracted with Premier Mechanical to remove the derelict AC unit while the roofing contractor is on site. Staff has issued a request for qualifications and pricing for the contractor roster, and KIB facility snow removal and ice control contract ITB has been posted. A pre-bid meeting on August 5th was held, and there were two contractors in attendance. I'd sure be happy to answer any questions you have.
1: Any questions for Administrative Officer Garut? Mr. Smiley?
2: Do we know if they're all four pumps at the Sea Life Center are working now?
0: Okay.
2: So we have two ongoing and two in reserve. Is that correct?
0: Four working.
2: Four and one. All right. Mm-hmm. Thank you.
1: Mr. Whiteside?
3: I think not a question, but just a general comment as far as how the borough handles procurement processes. I think it'd be worthwhile for the directors and the manager to consider the removal of mandatory pre-bid meetings. Pre-bid meetings are great, they're informative, but really limits the, if you're not at a mandatory pre-bid meeting, then you cannot bid on that contract. So that the entire duration of that procurement process from that bid or request for quote opens, if you weren't at that meeting that day, you cannot bid that entire duration of that time. I think that that limits and hampers the ability for other potential awardees to bid on a contract, which is something we want. The more bidders, the better. Drives competition, which typically drives our costs lower. So just something I've noticed over time, in that we can field questions, we meaning the borough, can field questions from prospective bidders during the process. So after an ITB and RFQ is posted, you can still field questions, and the answers go out to all bidders.
1: I'm going to interrupt you here because it seems like we're getting to a substantive policy discussion instead of addressing the manager's report, okay. Mr. Whiteside.
3: Appreciate that.
1: Anyone else? Okay, messages from the borough mayor. I and Manager Williams are going to be meeting with a couple of vice chancellors from UAA tomorrow morning to talk about workforce opportunities and training opportunities that UAA can provide here. So just to help bolster those opportunities for people who want to train up or people entering into the workforce. So I think I'm looking forward to a good discussion to see what the university can do. They really, it seems like they want to invest more in Kodiak. And so they're seeing something here, and so that's cool. So we're meeting with them in the morning. I went to lunch at the Senior Citizens of Kodiak at the today. It was handmade salmon patties. They were delicious. Just kind of go through the first year and some of the things that that we're looking at. Had some very good, difficult questions thrown at me, and so I really appreciate that. I appreciate my time there. I've been interviewed and had like some kind of photo shoot today or something for a publication called Grist magazine. They are environmental science and climate change publication. They're doing a big piece on the aerospace expansion that's going on there. So that should be coming out, I think, like in October. But just raising some concerns about environment, recreation, access, those kinds of things. We're definitely on the radar for some journalism in regards to aerospace. Speaking of that, I will not be here for the next regular meeting in 2 weeks. I will be in Albuquerque at the Aerospace States Association Conference. I'm going to have plenty of face-to-face time with Rocket Lab, who you might have seen just got a $250 million contract to work here in Kodiak. So recreational access is going to be high on that list to talk with them about, and the relaxing of environmental standards and FAA licenses is big. So we'll be talking to them, and then Rocket Lab will be here at the end of the month too. So I'll have two opportunities to talk to them and talk about our concerns. I think it's time. Now that the money is starting to roll in, it's really time to have a community conversation about that. So we'll be inviting Alaska Aerospace and their partners into a future work session. They've indicated their willingness to do that, open willingness. So I think we should bring them in pretty soon. After the busyness of August, we'll look at like our September calendars for a work session then, because the community has a lot of concerns and questions. So we'll be doing that. What else on my list? For the ordinance that just failed, you know, we had a couple of assembly members who did work hard on that for 3-4 months, and we even had conversations beyond that. And you know, I just want to say that, you know, even if an ordinance fails after a heck of a lot of work and a heck of a lot of persuasion and negotiation, it's still, even though the ordinance failed, that work is not, it's not a failure. You know, we learn about the process, we learn about our neighbors, I don't want to let that discourage, especially any of the new assembly members, and we're going to have probably a few newer assembly members next year. They're listening in. Don't stop looking at ideas. Especially don't stop looking at ideas to that will put some relief on the general fund, put some relief on property taxes. It's good work, you know, in the end, even though the immediate objective didn't quite work, that work is still good. And so I just want to encourage everybody to keep looking at ways to ways that we can diversify our revenue so that we can bring down that mill rate as best as we can with everything else going on. Okay, all right. So with that, I need to take a sip of tea. Do we need a break, Mr. Smiley?
2: I have a question about the rocket launch. They don't pay property tax. Are you going to ask for some sort of pilt from that quarter of a billion dollars?
1: Thank you for that question. 100% yes. And so whenever I sit in a meeting with the CEO, John Oberst, and that comes up, he gives me a side eye, and I give him a side eye back. Yes, the Alaska Aerospace Corporation is a state corporation. They can't be taxed. They're using state land that is not taxed. They are buying up private land that we could tax, but now we can't tax. And they understand that. They know that that's eating to eating into the tax base, right, that we have. My goal, and I ran on this last year, is to negotiate. We can't pilt them, but we can voluntary pilt them. They are thinking of ways to support the school system, but they also need to consider ways to support our other infrastructure, most particularly our energy infrastructure. And that's one of the reasons why we're going to Washington, D.C. in September to talk with the Department of Energy there. The demands that expansion, Coast Guard expansion, Navy base expansions, that is going to put on our water sewer, that's going to put on our electrical grid, is enormous. And that's one way is to negotiate what they can do. In that $226 million, they always include in those budgets like community support. Usually they think they can get away with maybe sponsoring a little league team or, those kinds of things, which are great. You know, I sponsored a softball team, city softball team this year. But that's, it's goodwill, but, that doesn't take care of all the wastewater that an AI data center is going to produce, for instance. That is high on the list. If we can come out of these meetings over the next few months with some kind of promise of exploring voluntary pilts, that's a win. That's a big win. So thank you for that, Mr. Smiley. Any other questions for me? we've never done a Q&A before. Mr. Gardner.
4: Not a question for you. You'll be seeing a yellow slip coming from me in the near future that Ms. Garud has been helping with, that's going to hopefully give some more teeth to collect personal property taxes from companies that are launching off of the Aerospace Corporation's land out there. They should be paying that like a normal business does when they're here.
2: Good deal.
1: Yeah. Things are in motion. Okay. Do we need a 5-minute break? All right. I'm seeing a thumbs up. We're going to take a 5-minute break since we're between items, and we'll come back with contracts.
5: All right. Well, we've got a 5-minute break. It's 3 minutes before 8 o'clock, and you're tuned to KMXT Kodiak. You're listening to live coverage of tonight's Kodiak Borough Assembly meeting. Here's some new music now from Lena Schaefer. This one's called Big Plans.
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0: 2023-67 environmental services contract for various borough facilities with NWFF Environmental Incorporated. Mr. Viscocho.
1: Thank you, Mr. Mayor. Mr. Mayor, I would like to bring out to the Assembly and the public that I am currently employed with NWFF and may be conflict due to the employment. I request your ruling regarding my declaration.
0: Thank you for that, Mr. Viscocho. Yes, I do find that you have the possibility of a conflict, and we'll ask you to sit this discussion and this vote out. Since we are will be debating and taking a vote, I think I will ask you to, you can have a seat in the back room, in the break room that's back there, and we'll bring you in when we're done. Thank you for that. All right, do I have a motion, Mr. Whiteside?
2: Move to authorize the borough manager to execute contract number FY2026-67 environmental services for various borough facilities with NWFF Environmental Inc.
3: Second.
0: This has been moved and seconded. Staff report, Administrative Official Garut.
4: Thank you, Mayor Griffin. The borough continues to face substantial workload pressures related to environmental permitting, regulatory compliance, and reporting requirements across the landfill and related facilities. Given the complexity and regulatory sensitivity of these functions, additional technical support is necessary to ensure uninterrupted compliance. The borough has hired a full-time support or environmental specialist, but until they are fully onboarded and brought up to speed, the engagement of an environmental consultant is necessary to support ongoing operations, maintain compliance with permit requirements, and mitigate regulatory risk during this transition period. This contract is for environmental services to assist the borough and their staff in maintaining state and federal compliance in accordance with permits at the following facilities: Kodiak Fisheries Research Center, Baylor Facility, Borough Landfill, and the Leachate Treatment Plant. The services include all required sampling, reporting, corrective actions, submitting net DMR information, and associated work with ensuring compliance. Staff issued a request for proposals on May 8, 2026, with an initial due date of June 16th that was later updated to reflect a June 23, 2026 due date. Three proposals were received from the following firms: Dowell, Nortec, and NWFF Environmental. The evaluation committee consisted of four borough staff members. All proposals, along with a blank rubric sheet, were provided to all evaluators electronically. All evaluators submitted their scores to the project's office, which were compiled and averaged on an Excel spreadsheet. Based on these scores, NWFF Environmental had the highest cumulative average score. Our ENF Director, Cody Allen, is here for any questions that you might have.
0: Thank you. Any discussion? Okay. Roll call vote on the motion, please.
5: Mr. Whiteside.
3: Yes.
5: Mr. Woods.
3: Yes.
5: Mr. Ames.
6: Yes.
5: Mr. Gardner.
3: Yes.
5: Mr. Smiley.
3: Yes.
5: Would anyone like to change their vote? Motion passes 5-0.
0: All right, we do have one resolution tonight, resolution number FY2027-03.
5: Mr. Mayor, I'm going to...
0: Oh, yes, thank you. Oh, wait a second. I'm ready to go.
5: Thank you, sir.
0: No, thank you. Resolution number FY2027-03, resolution of the Kodiak Island Borough Assembly allocating fiscal year 2027 Kodiak Island Borough nonprofit funding. Mr. Whiteside.
2: Move to adopt resolution number FY2027-03.
3: Second.
0: It's been moved and seconded. Staff report, Ms. Garut.
4: Thank you, Mayor Griffin. This resolution formally approves the allocation of funds to nonprofit entities that provide various measures of support to residents of the Kodiak Island Borough for fiscal year 2027. The FY27 budget includes funds for distribution to nonprofit organizations, and at the request of DPO Whiteside, all funds were categorized by where they were being taken out of, and that was provided in your packet.
0: All right. Thank you. Who'd like to start this off? Mr. Gardner.
7: I really like the way that this sits. I'm confused why Mrs. Smith
3: requested that we fund them through the general fund and not out of the opioid funds. I almost don't know if it's appropriate for me to ask her that question.
0: Not at the moment.
3: Okay. I see no problem with that, using the opioid funds. I don't know why we would switch out. This keeps us under budget. It works for me.
0: Mr. Smiley.
6: You can't substitute the general fund funds for the opioid funds because the opioid funds are targeted specifically, and they need the general funds for other functions in their system. What we've done with this is limit all of the large ones to one number, $16,000. The original was $25,000, but we don't have anywhere near enough money to cover all of the requests. In addition, where it was normally $5,000 for the smaller ones, we've limited that to $3,500. There are extra funds as well. The tourist fund, as listed in the thing in the computer, the tourist fund, the opioid settlement fund, the fisheries development fund, as well as the general fund. And the general fund has two parts, $175,000. For most of the support for nonprofits, and then $100,000 for the Kodiak College and Libraries Fund, which is separate.
0: Mr. Woods.
8: Mr. Smiley answered my clarification about the reason for the funding request.
0: Mr. Whiteside.
2: Thank you. I just think this looks great, and a great opportunity to thank Mr. Smiley again for all of your work on this, kind of helping us guide our thoughts for a very complex, typically complex spending item, and to Madam Manager, if you could pass that along to her as well for helping us kind of navigate the different funding sources and how we could use those. I really appreciate everyone's time on that.
0: All right. Looks like we're ready for a roll call vote.
8: Yes.
5: Mr. Ames.
9: Yes.
5: Mr. Gardner.
9: Yes.
5: Mr. Smiley.
9: Yes.
5: Mr. Viscotto.
9: Yes.
5: Mr. Whiteside.
2: Yes.
5: Would anyone like to change their vote? Motion passes unanimously.
0: All right, we have two ordinances for introduction tonight. The first one is ordinance number FY2027-06, amending Kodiak Island Borough Code Title II, Administration and Personnel, amending Section 2.30.020, General Rules to Establish Procedures for Assembly Members' Absences. Mr. Whiteside.
2: Move to advance ordinance number FY2027-06 to public hearing at the next regular meeting of the Assembly.
6: Second.
0: It's been moved and seconded. This one is yours, Mr. Whiteside.
2: Thank you. I mentioned this during the work session, but I'll do it again today. The only notable changes from the original language are on lines 42 and 43 and line 47 as well. So 42 and 43 address that the original language did not adequately cover different types of medical needs. So this should be all-encompassing for anything medical related for assembly members or their members of their immediate family that would prevent their attendance. And then line 47, I appreciated the comments about if someone were absent for one day and there were multiple meetings held in that day, they would get dinged several times potentially for that one absence. So line 47, multiple meetings held on the same calendar day constitute a single absence. So that's how I addressed that concern there. Other than that, the other language is largely the same.
0: Thank you. Any further discussion? All right, roll call vote on the motion, please.
5: Mr. Ames.
9: Yes.
5: Mr. Gardner.
9: Yes.
5: Mr. Smiley.
9: Yes.
5: Mr. Viscotto.
9: Yes.
5: Mr. Whiteside.
9: Yes.
5: Mr. Woods.
9: Yes.
5: Would anyone like to change their vote? Motion passes unanimously.
0: Okay, next up is ordinance number FY2027-07, rezoning Cliff Point Estates Oceanfront Edition 3 Block 5, Lots 1 through 5, Block 2, Lots 1 through 3, 7A and 8A, Block 4, Lots 3 through 5, Block 3, Lots 1 through 3, 4A, 5A, 7, and 8, from RR2 Rural Residential 2 District to C Conservation District, and this zoning will correspond to lots created by preliminary subdivision cases S27-001, 002, 003, and 004. Mr. Whiteside.
2: Move to advance ordinance number FY2027-07 to public hearing at the next regular meeting of the Assembly.
6: Second.
0: All right, it's been moved and seconded. Staff report, Administrative Official Garut.
4: The Planning and Zoning Commission held a public hearing at its regular meeting on July 15th, 2026. The commission voted 4-2 with one seat vacant to forward a recommendation of approval to the assembly. Planning and Zoning Commission resolution is attached to this in your packet. Oceanfront Kodiak LLC requested a rezone of 20 existing vacant lots from RR2 Rural Residential 2 District to the C Conservation District. The rezoning is associated with four subdivision cases that propose to consolidate these 20 lots into 9 lots. The Planning and Zoning Commission approved the four subdivision cases at its meeting on July 15th. The C Conservation District requires a 5-acre minimum lot size, which is the reason for the subdivision request to consolidate lots. The proposed ordinance includes an effective date that is related to the submittal of the final plats for the four subdivision cases. Included in your packet was a map of the four areas associated with the rezone request.
0: Thank you. Any further discussion on this one? All right, seeing none, roll call vote on the motion, please.
5: Mr. Gardner.
3: Yes.
5: Mr. Smiley.
6: Yes.
5: Mr. Viscocho.
1: Yes.
5: Mr. Whiteside.
9: Yes.
5: Mr. Woods.
10: Yes.
5: Mr. Ames.
11: Yes.
5: Would anyone like to change their vote? Motion carries 6-0.
0: All right, we've moved on to our second opportunity for citizens' comments tonight. For those who wish to call in, the local number is 907-486-3231. Toll free 1-855-492-9202. Please turn off your radio or any listening device to prevent feedback. For those in the room who wish to speak under citizens' comments, please come to the podium and sign in. Turn on the microphone and make sure that the green light is on before speaking, and speak directly into the mic. And please state your name for the record. Address all remarks to the assembly as a body and not to any member thereof.
12: Hello, my name is Alex Klimczak. I represent Kodiak Reentry Inc. And I'm just here to say thank you to the board members for allocating some of the fundage our way this budget cycle. I know that budget's tight, but we appreciate what we could get. So thank you for sending us some money. And we plan to, on behalf of the Kodiak Reentry team, just thank you. And we plan to operate just as effectively and efficiently as we did last year. In fact, we're going to increase our professionalism this year. We're going to possibly get a case manager on the team, and we're going to educate our volunteers. We're still looking for a new office space. So if anybody knows some place where we could rent, that would be cool. We need to as a community support reentrance. So I just want to thank you guys for representing the community in an official capacity, and showing that Kodiak does care about people getting out of jail and supports them to not go back to jail. We want to reduce crime. The best way to do that is just to show that there's a better way to live, educate people, encourage them to do better, and just make this community a better place. So we appreciate you giving us the job to help reentrance in the Kodiak community. So just thanks a lot, you guys, for helping out the reentrance in Kodiak. We're happy to do the job, so thank you very much.
0: Thank you. Any calls? No calls? All right.

0: My name is Carly. Good evening. Thank you very much for your decisions. I know that took a lot of thought and working through a lot of discussion, but I really wish the co-author was here tonight to give us her views. Something that's occurred to me is that Kodiak had their rates increased through KEA, 12.5%. That was to help with the canneries and the Coast Guard base. And then Kodiak Electric, I spoke with the manager after the meeting, Kodiak Electric got a $40 million loan to help with this. Apparently the money hasn't come through yet. And we're apparently, from my understanding, we're still burning oil. We haven't had the rain for Terror Lake, and one of the windmills is down, so that's pretty costly, like $1 million a month. That depends on the price of oil. But they've also taken our capital credits, because if they had gone to the bank, it would have been 5.6% interest. So I don't believe that this burden should land on the taxpayers. I think the Coast Guard should have the money to pay for their own grid, and the Navy SEALs data center and the aerospace also. I think things are tough. We don't even have restaurants that are open. They're not even open on Mondays and Tuesdays, and sometimes they're only open for a few hours in the evening. I mean, things are not the best in Kodiak. I don't want to see the community have to do without even more. Thank you.
1: Thank you. No calls? Anyone else? Okay. Now it's time for assembly members' comments. I'll start to my left with Mr. Gardner.
2: I enjoy debating with you guys, and I know we don't always come to the same conclusions, and you know, I apologize for that, but it's educating working with you all. Thanks.
1: Thank you. Mr. Viscocho.
3: Thank you, Mr. Mayor. Yeah, tonight was a bit of a learning lesson for me, but noted. I just want to remind everyone out there that if you want to voice to be heard, make sure that you vote this coming election. And if you want to be the voice for the people, go ahead and sign up to be a candidate for this election. Thank you.
1: Thank you. Mr. Smiley.
4: We have significant growth going on at the rocket launch and at the Coast Guard base, with billions of dollars essentially for things. And we need to get more money from the federal government for us in order to help defer property taxes here. I think one thing we could do is estimate what the property taxes for the Coast Guard base and the new ships would be, because these are big deals, big boats that cost lots of money. At any rate, I don't think that the citizens should be carrying all the burden here. I think the Fed should chip in. Thank you. Mm-hmm.
1: Thank you. Mr. Ames.
5: Well, I agree, and I agree with all the expansion that it needs to be looked into properly, what it's going to do to the infrastructure of Kodiak. Basically, I mean, the Coast Guard pretty much has their own water and sewer, but to our electric costs and other things, if the rocket launch is going to put a big drain on the grid, then something's going to have to happen, and the feds are going to have to help step up to the plate, because we don't have the capacity. And the citizens of Kodiak should not pay for that. That should just be part of the federal budget for expanding it, in my opinion. Mm-hmm. Thank you.
1: Thank you. Mr. Whiteside.
6: Thank you. Appreciate the discussion tonight and everyone who took the time out of their day to come out and speak with us, both from the nonprofits and for folks speaking to the public hearing item. I'll finish my statement that was appropriately ended during manager's comments, in that those that are going to be sitting up here next year and any future assembly members, please be take a deep look at our procurement processes. Mandatory pre-bid meetings really limit how many people can potentially bid on these very high dollar, multi-million dollar contracts. If we're limiting them to one day where they can come in and sit down in a room, and if they don't make it that day, they can't bid regardless of the duration of the procurement process. I think that's a really poor way for us to handle that, and we should open ourselves up temporarily to allow room for more people to decide whether they want to bid or if they're not ready to bid yet to get the materials together to do it. So I think that's a very flawed way of how we're handling procurement for very large contracts. Other than that, hopefully we have some good weather this weekend.
1: Thank you. Mr. Woods.
7: We all hope for good weather. The reality of our situation, though, right now, guys, is expenses are going up. Wages nationwide are not keeping up. And we have a shrinking population. As far as I'm aware and as far as I can identify borough-wide, we don't really have a whole lot of fat to cut. If we do not identify how to diversify revenue, painful cuts in property taxes will be the only resource. I personally like hatcheries, museums, and homeless shelters. We need to identify how to fund them other than just property taxes, hope, and fairy dust. I enjoy the optimism that the borough will substantially benefit from the Coast Guard and Spaceport expansion and PILT. The projected expansion also puts additional strain on our infrastructure, including state roads and electricity. We've all seen how well DOT's been doing at keeping up on our state roads, particularly right there by the Best Western. Our grid is already approaching capacity, from my understanding, as far as like conversations with employees at KEA, particularly their linemen. And that was before a data center, which I heard about the first time after, I believe, our last meeting. That was very well done. I am concerned that the idea that the government, the federal government, is going to do the right thing and increase PILT in a meaningful way is somewhat hope and fairy dust. The federal government is really, really good at getting what they want in a lot of ways, and frankly, we don't have a tremendous amount of leverage. In short, money has to come from somewhere, and if we wait to see if the feds or the spaceport will do the right thing and help with the infrastructure, my concern is that we will be dramatically behind the curve and be forced to make emergency cuts and or emergency revenue measures that lack the benefit of us being able to thoroughly research the implications. Now, with regards to this motion, that's done. But moving forward, we need to find a way to diversify our revenue. If we don't, we are only going to harm ourselves. So I would love to personally hear if somebody has a thought. I'm certainly open to thoughts, but it needs to happen, or we're just going to keep going farther and farther down a hole that there's no climbing out of.
1: All right. Thank you. Some reminders here. For those who are leaving town, absentee in-person voting is available for the August 18th, 2026 primary election here in the Assembly Chambers. Hours of voting are from 10 a.m. to 4 p.m. Monday through Friday until August 17th. If you are considering stepping up and running for local office, the nominating period for the upcoming local election is now, right now. The nominating petitions are available at the clerk's office and online. The next assembly work session is scheduled for Thursday, August 13th at 6:30 p.m. The next assembly regular meeting will be held on Thursday, August 20th at 6:30 p.m. in the Borough Assembly Chambers. Thank you, everyone, for great discussions tonight. Is there a motion to adjourn?
8: Move to adjourn.
1: Second. Move to second. Voice vote on the motion. All in favor say aye.
9: Aye.
1: Any opposed, same sign. And we are adjourned.
10: Broadcast of the Kodiak Island Borough Assembly meeting is supported by the Kodiak Island Borough. To increase public awareness of health education, community development, and other services provided to the citizens of Kodiak Island.
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9: Yes, it's 27 minutes after 8 o'clock, and a little longer than usual borough assembly meeting, longer than usual for the summer anyway. 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
13: All right. 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

0: Krungman at 24 minutes before 9 o'clock. Before that, we heard from Jason Isbell. Got some new music coming up from Ray LaMontagne after this.
1: 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Queen Elizabeth made him her equestrian advisor. 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
0: Yeah, that's a great show. Now, this next song is new, and it's the vocals on this are just outstanding. You know, we play a lot of good music on this show, but this one really stood out when I was listening for music to play this week. It's by Hannah Marie Kelly and the singer Fabrizio. You've probably recognized this as a Johnny Cash song, but let's take a listen to their version of Hurts.

There's St. Paul and the Broken Bones. We've just got about a minute to go before the end of the show tonight. It's a minute before 9 o'clock. Thanks for listening. Thanks for hanging in that long Borough Assembly meeting. Stay tuned for all-night programming. I'll see you tomorrow morning at 9 o'clock. Have a good night.

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0: This week on Selected Shorts, what happens when your phone snatches your identity? And what happens if instead of calling IT support, you lean into a new persona? Stay with me, Meg Wolitzer. We promise not to keep you on hold. Who we are isn't fixed. It's shaped and reshaped by the people around us and by the roles we learn to play. Family, friends, co-workers, they all help construct a version of us, and we do the same with them. We read context, appearance, behavior, and quickly decide this is who someone is. And just as quickly, we decide who we are in return. But those identities are less stable than we like to believe. They shift as perspectives change, as assumptions fall away, as people reveal unexpected dimensions. The more we see, the less certain those first impressions become. Good fiction lives in that instability. It unsettles our confidence, placing characters in moments where their assumptions no longer hold, where the selves they thought they knew begin to fracture or transform. The two stories in this show explore exactly that. In the first, a man's sense of self is quietly rewritten by the voices on his phone. In the second, a family's understanding of who they are and who holds power begins to slip. Our first story is by Daniel Kellman. He's a German-born playwright, screenwriter, and novelist whose titles include Fame and The Director. His work often asks big questions through the lens of history. This story is a smaller, modern tale, but retains the sense of playfulness of his larger works. Also, technology changes quickly, as do our attitudes about it. So it's worth mentioning that this story was first published in 2009. Our reader is David Costable, best known for his television work on Billions and Breaking Bad, among other shows. His stage credits include Caroline or Change. Here he is to read Voices by Daniel Kellman.
1: Voices. Even before Ebling reached home, his cell phone rang. For years, he had refused to buy one because he was a technician and didn't trust the thing. Why did nobody wonder about whether it was a good idea to clutch a powerful source of radiation to your head? But Ebling had a wife, two children, and a handful of acquaintances, and one of them was always complaining that he was unreachable. So, finally, he'd given in and bought a phone, which he asked the guy he bought it from to activate immediately. In spite of himself, he was impressed. It was absolutely perfect. Beautifully designed, smooth lines, elegant. And now, without warning, it was ringing. Very hesitantly, he picked up. A woman asked for someone called Ralph. He couldn't figure out the name. A mistake, he said, wrong number. She apologized and hung up. That evening, the next call. Ralph! The man's voice was loud and hoarse. What gives? What are you up to, you old bastard? Wrong number. Ebling sat up in bed. It was already past 10 o'clock and his wife was looking at him reproachfully. The man apologized and Ebling switched off the phone. The next morning, there were three messages. He listened to them in the subway on the way to work. A giggling woman asking him to call her back. A man yelled that he should come over right away. They weren't going to wait for him much longer. You could hear music and the clink of glasses in the background. And then the same woman again. Ralph, come on. Where are you? Ebling sighed and called customer service. Strange, said the representative, sounding bored. Simply couldn't happen. Nobody was given a number already assigned to someone else. There were all sorts of security measures to prevent it. But that's what's happened. No, said the woman. Absolutely impossible. And what are you going to do about it? She said she had no idea because the whole thing was impossible. Ebling opened his mouth, then shut it again. He knew that someone else in his shoes would have lost it, but that wasn't his sort of thing. He was no good at it. He hit the off button. Seconds later, it rang again. "Ralph?" said a man. "No." "What?" "This number is... there's been a mistake. You've misdialed." "This is Ralph's number." Ebling hung up and stuck the phone in the pocket of his jacket. The subway was jammed again, so he was having to stand today as well. On one side, a man with a big mustache was glaring at him as if he were his sworn enemy. There were a lot of things about his life that Ebling didn't like. It bothered him that his wife's mind was always somewhere else, that she read such stupid books, and that she was such a lousy cook. It bothered him that he didn't have a smart son and that he didn't understand his daughter at all. It bothered him that he could always hear his neighbors snoring through the apart walls, which were way too thin. But what bothered him most of all was being on the subway at rush hour. Always packed in, always jammed full, and always the same stink. But he liked his work. He and dozens of his co-workers sat under very bright lamps examining defective computers sent in by dealers from all over the country. He knew how fragile the brains of the little disks were, how complex and mysterious. No one fully understood how they functioned. No one could say for sure why they suddenly broke down or went haywire. For a long time now, nobody had attempted to establish the root causes. They simply substituted one component for another until the whole thing started working again. He often thought about just how much in the world depended on these machines, bearing in mind what an exception, even a miracle it was, if they actually did the things they were supposed to. In the evenings, half asleep, he was so troubled by this idea. All the airplanes, all the electronically guided weaponry, the entire banking system, that his heart began to race. That's when Elka snapped at him, saying why couldn't he just lie there quietly? She might as well be sharing her bed with a cement mixer. And he would apologize, thinking that his mother had long since been the one to tell him that he was too sensitive. As he was getting out of the subway car, the phone rang. It was Elka, telling him to buy cucumbers on the way home tonight. The supermarket in their street was offering a special on them. Ebling said he would and hung up fast. It rang again, and a woman asked if he'd thought it over. Only an idiot would give up on someone like her. Or did he see it differently? No, he said, without thinking. That's how he saw it, too. Ralph, she laughed. Ebling's heart thumped, and his throat was dry. He hung up. He was confused and nervous the whole way to the office. Obviously, an original owner of this number had a voice similar to his own. He called customer service again. No, said a woman. They couldn't just give him another number unless he paid for it. But this number already belongs to someone else. Impossible, she said. There were security measures, I know. But I keep getting calls for... You know, I'm a technician myself. I know you're inundated with calls from people who are absolutely clueless, but this is my area. I know how nothing she could do, she said. She would pass on his request. And then, what happens next? Then, she said, they'd see. But that wasn't part of her job. That morning, he couldn't concentrate on his work. His hands trembled, and he had no appetite during his lunch break, even though there was Wiener Schnitzel on the menu. The canteen didn't have it very often, and normally he was already looking forward to it the day before. But this time, he put his tray back on the rack with his plate still half full, went off to a quiet corner of the dining room and switched on his phone. 3 messages. His daughter, wanting to be picked up from her ballet class. This was a surprise to him because he hadn't even known she was taking dancing. A man saying, please call back. There was nothing in his message to suggest which one of them he meant, Ebling or the other one. And then a woman, wanting to know why he was making himself scarce. This voice, deep and caressing, was one he hadn't heard before. Just as he was about to disconnect, the phone rang again. The number on the screen began with a plus sign and 22. Ebling didn't know which country code that was. He knew almost nobody in other countries, just a cousin in Sweden and a huge old woman in Minneapolis who sent a photograph of herself every Christmas. raising a glass with a big grin. To all the dear Eblings, it said on the back, and neither he nor Elka had a clue which one of them she was related to. He picked up. Are we seeing each other next month? A man asked loudly. You're going to the Luzerne Festival, aren't you? They're going to make it without you. Not the way things are, Ralph, you know. I'll be there, said Ebling. That guy Lohmann should have expected it. Have you spoken to Digital's people? Not yet. Come on, it's time. Luzerne can really help, like Venice 3 years ago, the man laughed. Apart from that, Clara? Yes, said Ebling. Do you have a cold? You sound funny. I have to go do something. I'll call you back. Okay, you never change, do you? The man hung up. Ebling leaned against the wall and rubbed his forehead. He needed a moment to get a hold of himself. This was the canteen. He was surrounded by co-workers eating schnitzel. At that moment, Rogler was going past carrying his tray. Hello, Ebling, said Rogler. Everything okay? Sure. Ebling switched off the phone. The whole afternoon, he couldn't focus. The question of which part in a particular computer was defective and how anyone could have arrived at the errors described in the dealer's cryptic reports. Customer says reset active imbef display, but indic zero just didn't interest him today. It was the same feeling you got when something was making you happy. He prolonged the moment. The phone stayed silent during the subway ride home. It stayed silent while he shopped for cucumbers in the supermarket and all during dinner with Elka and the two children who kept kicking each other under the table. It slumbered in his pocket, but he couldn't stop thinking about it. Then he went down to the cellar. It smelled of mildew. There was a pile of beer crates in one corner and the component parts of a temporarily disassembled IKEA wardrobe in another. Ebling switched on the phone. Two messages. Just as he was going to listen to them, the gadget vibrated in his hand. Someone was calling. Yes? Ralph? Yes? Now what? She laughed. Are you playing games with me? I would never do that. Pity. His hand shook. You're right. In fact, I'd like to. Yes? Play with you. When? Ebling looked around. He knew this cellar better than any place in the world. He had put every object in it there himself. Tomorrow. You say when and where, I'll be there. You mean it? Up to you to find out. He heard her take a deep breath. Pantagruel, 9 o'clock. You make the reservation. Will do. You know this is crazy. Who's to care? She laughed and hung up. That night he reached for his wife for the first time in a very long time. At first she was simply incredulous. Then she asked what had come over him and had he been drinking. Then she gave in. It was quick, and even as he felt her still underneath him, it seemed to him that they were doing something transgressive. A hand tapped his shoulder. She couldn't breathe. He apologized, but it was another few minutes before he pulled away and rolled over on his side. Elka switched on the light, gave him a disapproving look, and retreated to the bathroom. Of course he didn't go to Pantagruel. He left the phone switched off all day, and at 9 o'clock, he was sitting in front of the TV with his son watching a second division soccer match. He felt an electrical prickling. It was as if he had a doppelganger, his representative in a parallel universe, who was entering an expensive restaurant at this very moment to meet a tall, beautiful woman who hung on his words, who laughed when he said something witty, and who brushed her hand against his now and again, as if by accident. At halftime, he went down to the cellar and switched on the phone. No message. He waited. No one called. After half an hour, he switched it off again and went to bed. He couldn't go on pretending that soccer interested him. He couldn't get to sleep. And shortly after midnight, he got up and groped his way back into the cellar, barefoot and in his nightshirt. He switched on the phone, 4 messages. Before he could listen to them, the phone rang. "Ralph," said a man. "Sorry I am calling so late, but it's important. Malzacher is insisting that the two of you meet tomorrow. The whole project. Maybe on the skids. Morgenheim will be there too. You know what is at stake?" "I don't care," said Ebling. "Are you nuts?" "We'll see." "You really are nuts." "Morgenheim's bluffing," said Ebling. "You've certainly got..." "Yes," said Ebling, "I do." When he wanted to listen to his messages, his phone rang again. "You shouldn't have done that." Her voice was hoarse and forced. "If you knew," said Ebling, "I had a terrible day. Don't lie." "Why should I lie?" "It's all because of her, isn't it? Are you two together again?" Ebling said nothing. "At least you could admit it. Don't talk nonsense." He wondered which of the women whose voices he knew was the one she meant. He would like to have known more about Ralph's life. After all, it was now, to a small extent, his life too. What did Ralph actually do? How did he make a living? Why did some people get everything and other people almost nothing? Some people achieved so much and other people didn't. Merit had nothing to do with it. "I'm sorry," she said softly. "It's often hard with you."
2: "I know.
1: But someone like you, you're not like everyone else."
2: "I'd love to be like everyone else," said Ebling, "but I've never understood how to do it."
1: "So, tomorrow?"
2: "Tomorrow," said Ebling. "If you don't show up again, we're over." As he crept soundlessly back upstairs, he wondered whether Ralph actually existed. Suddenly, he found it unbelievable that Ralph was out there living, going about his business, oblivious to him, Ebling. Perhaps Ralph's life had always been intended for him, and some mere accident had switched their destinies. The phone rang again. He picked up, listened to a couple of sentences, and cried, "Cancel it!"
1: "Excuse me?" asked a woman, her voice shocked. "He came specially. We've worked so hard for this meeting, so that I'm not dependent on him." Who could this be about? He would have given a lot to know. "Of course you are."
2: "We'll see."
1: A rush of euphoria such as he had never felt before surged through him. "If you say so."
2: "I certainly do."
1: Ebling had to fight the temptation to find out what all this was actually about. He had worked out that he could say anything provided he didn't ask any questions, but that people got suspicious the moment he wanted to know something. Yesterday, a woman whose throaty voice he particularly liked had accused him directly of not being Ralph, all because he asked where in Andalusia they had been together on summer vacation 3 years ago. That way, he'd never learn more about this man. Once, he'd stopped in front of a poster for the new Ralph Tanner movie, imagining for a few dizzying seconds that maybe he had the legendary actor's phone number, and it was his friends, his colleagues, and his mistresses he'd been talking to for the past week. It was just possible. Tanner's voice and his own were quite similar. But then he'd shaken his head with a lopsided smile and gone on his way. In any case, it couldn't go on much longer. He had no illusions. Sooner or later, the mistake would be corrected and his phone would go silent. "Ah, you again. I couldn't come to Pantagruel. She's back." "Katya? You mean you're back with Katya?"
2: Ebling nodded and scribbled the name on a scrap of paper. He thought the woman he was talking to was named Carla, but he didn't yet have enough clues to risk calling her that.
1: It was unfortunate that nobody announced themselves on the phone anymore. The numbers came up on the screen and everyone went on the assumption that the other party already knew who the caller was before they picked up.
2: I won't forgive you. I'm so sorry. Bullshit. You're not sorry. I swear.
1: Ebling smiled as he leaned back against the side of the wardrobe. Or maybe not. Katya's amazing. She yelled for a while. She cursed him and made threats, and then even ended up crying. But because it was Ralph, finally, who had unleashed this chaos, Ebling didn't have to feel guilty. Heart thumping, he listened to her. He had never been so close to the very heart of an exciting woman.
2: Pull yourself together,
1: he cut in. There was no way it was going to work. You know that. After she'd hung up, he stood there for a time, feeling a little faint, listening to the silence as if Carla's sobs were still echoing somewhere. When he encountered Elke in the kitchen, he was so astonished, he felt rooted to the spot. For a moment, he'd believed she came from another life or a dream that had no connection with reality. That night, he pulled her close again, and this time, too, she gave in to him reluctantly. And all the while, he imagined Carla swept away by passion. Next day, he was alone at home and called one of the numbers for the first time. It's just me. Just checking everything's okay. What's this? A man's voice asked. Ralph. Which Ralph? Ebling hastily hit the disconnect button, then tried again with another of the numbers.
2: Ralph. My God. I tried you yesterday. Easy,
1: said Ebling, disappointed that again it wasn't a woman. What's up?
2: I can't go on like this.
1: Then stop.
2: There's no way out.
1: There's always a way out. Ebling couldn't stop yawning.
2: Ralph, are you telling me I finally have to take the consequences? I have to go all the way?
1: Ebling went channel surfing, but he was out of luck. There seemed to be nothing around but folk music and carpenters doing things with planks and repeats of old series from the 80s, the whole afternoon TV gloom. How was he even seeing all this? Why was he at home and not at work? He had no idea. Was it possible he'd simply forgotten to go in?
2: I'm gonna swallow the whole container.
1: Go right ahead. Ebling reached for the book that was lying on the table. The Way of the Self to the Self by Miguel Oristos Blanco. The sun's disc on the jacket. It was Elka's. He pushed it away with the tips of his fingers.
2: Everything comes to you just like that, Ralph. You get it all on a platter. You have no idea what it's like always coming second. Being one in a crowd, always someone's last choice. You have no idea.
1: That's true.
2: I'm going to do it. I mean it.
1: Ebling switched off, just in case this pathetic person tried to call him back. That night, he dreamed about hairs. They were large. There was nothing cute about them. They emerged from dense thickets. They looked more like filthy beasts than the charming little creatures from animated films, and they stared at him with eyes that glowed red. Behind him, there was a cracking sound in the bushes. He swung round, but his movement shook everything loose. Reality melted away, and he heard Elka saying it was unendurable. How could anyone breathe that loudly? Enough was enough, and she wanted her own bedroom. Starting the next morning, the phone was silent. He waited and listened. But it didn't ring. When it finally did so in the early afternoon, it was his boss, wanting to know why he hadn't come in the last 2 days, if he was feeling ill, and if his doctor's certificate had somehow got mislaid. Ebling apologized and coughed, for good measure. And when his boss said it wasn't serious, these things happened, no reason to get excited. He was a good worker, and everyone knew his worth. He felt tears of rage in his eyes. The next day, he sabotaged 3 computers and installed a hard drive in such a way that all the data on it would erase themselves exactly 1 month later. His telephone was silent. He came close a few times to calling one of the numbers. His thumb was on the callback button, and he imagined that only a second separated him from hearing one of the voices. If he'd had more courage, he'd have pressed it, or started a fire somewhere, or gone in search of Carla. At least there was Wiener Schnitzel for lunch. Twice in 1 week, a rare treat. Rogler sat opposite him, chewing religiously. "The new E-14, he said with his mouth full. "It's enough to drive you crazy. There isn't a damn thing inside it that works. Anyone who buys it has only himself to blame." Ebling nodded. "But what are we supposed to do?" Rogler was getting loud. "It's new. I want it too. There's nothing else on the market." "True," said Ebling. "There's nothing else." "Hey," said Rogler, "stop staring at your phone." Ebling twitched and put it in his pocket. "Not so long ago, you didn't want anything to do with one, and now you don't budge an inch without it. Just relax. Nothing could be that urgent." Rogler hesitated for a moment. He swallowed, then stuck another piece of schnitzel in his mouth. "Please don't take this the wrong way, but who would be calling you anyhow?"
0: David Costable performed voices by Daniel Kelman. I'm Meg Wolitzer. As I said earlier, this program is exploring the malleable nature of identity. The idea can be unnerving, but also comic. We're used to stories in which a character is somehow taken over by another character. But what if that event is precipitated by an object? A cell phone, in a way, is a perfect mashup of person and object. It's a mini representation of a person, and it includes their contacts, their preferences, and even their DNA, which is all over the thing. When it works as it's meant to, it can be a vessel of identity. But when there's a strange glitch, as in this story, the larger world and its randomness and endless conversations that we never knew about may come beaming in. When we return, Rush Hour Traffic alters 2 lives. 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

0: 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This is Selected Shorts, where our greatest actors transport us through the magic of fiction, one short story at a time. I'm Meg Wolitzer. 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We know who you are. From contemporary Germany, we move to the richly complex world of contemporary Nigeria. Miracle in Lagos Traffic was written by Nigerian-born Chika Unegwe. Her novels include On Black Sister's Street and The Middle Daughter. This story was a 2025 O. Henry Prize winner. Miracle in Lagos Traffic was performed by the subtle actor Yetide Badaki. You may know her from Star Trek Strange New Worlds and television appearances on Criminal Minds and This Is Us. But now, she brings us Chika Unegwe's Miracle in Lagos Traffic.
1: Miracle in Lagos Traffic. The day after I ended my fasting for EGA, I was handed a miracle. With thinning hair and sunken cheeks, he'd rapped on the driver's side of the car window begging for money. My driver, impatient with the slow-moving traffic, began to wave him away, and I, for some reason, said no to that. Maybe it was because praying and fasting had made me extra charitable. "Find some change for him," I told the driver. I always left money in the glove compartment of the 505 for incidentals, never for the horde of beggars Lagos spawned. I agreed with Inze, my husband, that anyone resourceful enough found work to do, even in the present economy. Inze thought it was laziness and greed that drove able-bodied men and women to beg. Inze would know. He grew up poor. And not once did it ever occur to my family to accost citizens and ask them for money. The boy couldn't have heard me, but he glued himself to our car, and once he saw the driver open the glove compartment, he began to smile and raise his hands in thanks. He had a mouth full of small, surprisingly white teeth. The driver gave him a 1,000 naira note, muttering something he was wise enough not to let me hear. He likely didn't think I should be giving out money to someone who hadn't earned it, not when we hadn't raised his salary in the 3 years he had been with us. He asked about it once, after he learned that the driver of one of our friends earned 5,000 naira more than he did. Inze told him he could leave if he was no longer happy to work for us. "How many drivers earn 40,000 naira?" Inze asked him. The boy was effusive in his gratitude. He didn't move on to other cars. He sprinted beside ours like a wild animal, chanting, "God bless you, God bless you, madame. God go bless you plenty. God go give you anything where you want." I wasn't superstitious, but there was something about the prayer that made me feel that maybe I was really going to be blessed. Maybe this boy was the answer, the miracle that had necessitated the praying and the fasting in the first instance. So I wound my window down. "Where did he live?" "Not far away." "How old was he?" 16, he said. "Same age as my twins, although he had the leathery look of an old man." "Did he want to earn money?" His head nodded manically, bobbing up and down so fast it made me dizzy to watch. "He wanted to earn money. He could work hard, wash cars, cook, whatever I wanted." "Yes, madame. Thank you, madame. God bless you, madame." I gave him my address and asked him to pass by on Sunday morning, 11 a.m. Could he find the house? "Yes, he could. God bless you, madame." Inze wasn't happy that I'd invited a street urchin, his words, not mine, to the house. I told him not to be such a snob. It was foolhardy, he said. He was going to tell the gate man to turn the boy back if he did turn up. Did I not know how dangerous that was? That he could be part of an armed robbery gang or kidnapping gang? "Really?" I said. If he was part of a gang, would he be begging in traffic? Inze had nothing to say to that. Armed robbers and kidnappers were raking in money. Only recently, a Protestant bishop was kidnapped on his way back to Onitsha from Lagos. His driver killed on the spot. The kidnappers had asked for $100 million ransom, which his congregation raised. The bishop had come on TV to talk about how his abductors had fed him only once a day, watery beans like food you wouldn't even give to prisoners, as if the indignity of the terrible food was a worse crime than his abduction. How much do you think a begging gig fetches? I asked Inze. He grunted. He still didn't think it was a good idea that I had invited the stranger to our home. And how do you know that he'll be a fit? He asked. A sensible enough question, I admitted. But we wouldn't know if we didn't try, I said. Plus, my intuition said it would work out. The idea to ask the boy to come had landed like a dove on my shoulders. My pastor would say it was my spirit. Inze rolled his eyes. He didn't put much stock in my instincts or my spirit. I had been praying for a miracle, I told him. Inze did not believe in miracles. He said something to me about chasing shadows. I said something caustic back. Our voices were dangerous and low because we didn't want the girls to know we were fighting. A child his age shouldn't be begging in traffic. He should be in school, I said, trying again to convince my husband. It was thanks to a community scholarship that he had gone to a boarding school in Enugu and then on to Nsukka campus, which was where we met. He would never have met me otherwise, or if he had, he wouldn't have dared to talk to me. He was the son of a palm wine tapper. I was solidly middle class, daughter of two college professors. Our orbits would not have crossed. Unwilling to give up my advantage, I continued. We'd be killing two birds with one stone. We could change that boy's life, give him a chance at the kind of life the government couldn't give him, and help ourselves too, I said. If it worked out, Inze said, already sounding resigned. It would work out, I said. But even if it didn't, we wouldn't send him away empty-handed. We would still give him something, a bit of money, new clothes. I was relieved that we had averted a fight. Inze and I had been fighting more than we used to. It felt as if in the last 4 months, we'd fought more than we had in all of our 20 years together. The last thing our twins needed, with everything else going on, was for them to see their parents biting chunks off of each other. But Inze and I agreed on little these days. Whatever I said, he countered. I spent my weekends in church. He spent his doing whatever. An illness like that, Violetta said when I complained to her, would put stress on any relationship. Don't take any

You heard the Symphony No. 2, composed in 1942 by Richard Stohr, S-T-O with an umlaut H-R, originally born Richard Stern in Austria. He changed his name. It didn't help. In the end, he fled Austria and settled in the United States. Richard Stohr was born in 1874. He died in America in 1967. The Warsaw Symphony, Sinfonia Varsovia, was conducted by Ian Hobson, who has taken up the cause of the music of Richard Stohr. Here now is an early work. This was composed in 1909, and it's a suite for string orchestra in C major, opus 8.

0: Ian Hobson conducting Sinfonia Varsovia, the Warsaw Symphony, in the Suite for Strings by Richard Stör. We're featuring music by Richard Stör on Collector's Corner. Stör, an Austrian composer who spent the latter part of his life in America, having fled from the Nazis in 1938. This is the WFMT Radio Network.
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We're going to hear now a movement, a serenade, from the Third String Quartet by Richard Stohr, played now by violinist Priscilla Johnson and Judith Teasdale, viola Susan Schreiber, and cellist Stefan Koch.

Priscilla Johnson, Judith Teasdale, Susan Schreiber, and Stefan Koch performed The Serenade from the String Quartet No. 3 by Richard Stohr. And we're going to conclude Collector's Corner with the largest piece that I know of Richard Stohr, his first symphony, almost 50 minutes long. It was composed in 1909, was performed quite a bit during Stohr's life, but faded from the repertoire. It'll recall to you, I think, if nothing else, the music of Bruckner to some degree. Here is Sinfonia Varvosia with Jan Hobson conducting, the Symphony No. 1 in A minor by Richard Stohr.

The civil authorities have issued a required monthly test for all of Alaska beginning at 11:37 p.m. Thursday, August 6th and ending at 12:37 a.m. Friday, August 7th. This is a test of the emergency alert system and the Alaska Amber Alert System. In the event of an emergency or child abduction, this system would provide important information. This test is now concluded.

0: You heard the Symphony No. 1 by Richard Stohr, S-T-O with an umlaut H-R. He was born Richard Stern in Vienna, born in 1874. He died in America in 1967. That symphony played by Sinfonia Varvosia, conducted by Ian Harbson. With that, this edition of Collector's Corner has come to a conclusion. On next week's program, you'll hear one of the great operatic performances in history, preserved because it was a Met broadcast, and it's now been restored on the pristine label. Gounod's Romeo and Juliet with Jussi Björling and Biju Sayaw. This is Henry Fogel. I hope you've enjoyed Collector's Corner, and you'll be with me again next week. Collector's Corner is distributed by the WFMT Radio Network.
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Francisco Guerrero was one of the big three Spanish composers of the Renaissance, whose music was published all over Europe. He also traveled extensively and wrote a memoir of his pilgrimage to the Holy Land. On today's edition of Early Music Now, we'll hear songs, motets, and a mass by Guerrero, performed by Ensemble La Cestina. I'm Sarah Schneider. Thanks for tuning in. Francisco Guerrero was born in Seville in October of 1528 and initially studied music with his older brother Pedro. He also taught himself several instruments, including vihuela, harp, cornetto, and organ. Francisco Guerrero was a singer at the cathedral in his hometown for a few years, and then at the age of 17, he was given the job of chapel master at the cathedral in Jaén on the recommendation of Cristóbal de Morales. During the 1550s, his career really took off, and his music was being published as far away as Venice and Leuven. He presented a volume of his music to Emperor Charles V, who was then living in retirement at Yuste. Guerrero's motet Ave Virgo Sanctissima was first published in 1566. This piece, written in strict canon, became so popular that it was considered the quintessential Marian motet. Let's hear it now, performed by members of Rías Chamber Choir.

We heard Ave Virgo Sanctissima by Francisco Guerrero, performed by Rias Chamber Choir. Next, we'll hear some spiritual songs by Guerrero from his collection, Canciones y Vianescas Espirituales, published in Venice in 1589. These pieces would have been performed in a liturgical setting, perhaps as part of private worship services. Some pieces, like Vana Speranza, or Vain Hope, include some very expressive harmonies that anticipate the sounds of the Baroque. We'll hear members of Ensemble La Sestina.

A set of spiritual songs by Francisco Guerrero from a recording called The Angel's Voice, featuring Ensemble La Sestina, here on Early Music Now. Guerrero's music remained popular in churches and cathedrals in Spain and the Americas for more than two centuries after his death in 1599. His harmonies were ahead of his time. His Magnificat Secundi Toni was mistaken for an 18th century work when it was published after being copied from an anonymous source from Lima Cathedral. Let's hear some motets that were published in Guerrero's hometown of Seville in 1555, when the composer was still in his 20s. I'll start this set with Gabriel Arcangelus, performed by Ensemble La Sestina.

We heard some motets by Francisco Guerrero, including Virgo Prudentissima and Sancta et Immaculata, performed by Ensemble La Sestina here on Early Music Now. I'm Sarah Schneider, very glad to have you along today. Francisco Guerrero evidently had a taste for adventure. On August 14th, 1588, he left Venice for the Holy Land, visiting Zakynthos, Jaffa, Jerusalem, Bethlehem, and Damascus before returning to Venice in January of 1589. He prepared some music for publication, then set off for Marseille via Genoa, and there he ran into some trouble. He was held for ransom by pirates and must have been able to get out of the situation safely because he made it back home and was back at work in early August 1589. He later published a popular book about his journey to the Holy Land, stating that he longed to return there, especially when writing music for Christmas Mass. Let's hear selections from Guerrero's Missa Lomarmé, performed by Ensemble La Sestina.

We're listening to Missa Lomarme by Francisco Guerrero, performed by Ensemble La Sestina here on Early Music Now. This Mass is based on an anonymous medieval song that inspired over 40 Mass settings between about 1450 and the end of the 17th century. The one by Guerrero we're listening to was inspired by the work of his teacher Morales and probably dates from rather early in Guerrero's career. Here's more from Missa Lomarme by Francisco Guerrero, performed by Ensemble La Sestina.

from a CD called The Angel's Voice with motets and sacred songs by Francisco Guerrero. We heard his Missa Lomarme performed by Ensemble La Sestina, a group based in Switzerland and directed by Adriano Giardina. Early Music Now is distributed by the WFMT Radio Network Chicago and is produced in the studios of KMFA in Austin, Texas. I'm Sarah Schneider. So glad you were able to join me today. And until

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0: What would you say was the most magical night of your life? Maybe you've been lucky, maybe you've had a few, but doesn't it seem like the more magical it is, the more fleeting it feels? One of the most magical nights of Arlo Parks' life inspired this song, Heaven. And she says,
1: and I just wanted to really freeze that moment. I never wanted to forget that night. So I feel like Heaven is crystallizing, you know, one of my favorite nights I've ever spent dancing.
0: Coming up, Arlo Parks and I dig into her latest album, Ambiguous Desire, an album about dancing, the club, and the importance of community, and about falling in love.
1: I feel like when you encounter someone where your desire to be with them is like bigger than the fear, then that is when you kind of can put your pride aside in that way.
0: Arlo Parks also performs live today. I'm Raina Duris, and this is World Cafe. Here's a song you will probably never hear in a club. It's The Decemberists with Valerie Plame.

This is World Cafe. I'm Rena Duris. You know when the music is so loud, you can feel the bass in your body. Even if you've never gone out clubbing, you've probably felt that physical link to music. You probably know the joy of dancing with your friends. And like my guest today, Arlo Parks, you know how you can lose yourself in the beat in a way that can seem almost transcendent. Arlo Parks' success was sudden. In 2021, she released her debut album, Collapse in Sunbeams, which won the Mercury Prize, and she emerged from the pandemic lockdowns as a star. In our conversation today, she talks about how she's grown and changed since then, the space she had to take off for herself after all that success and attention, and how she found refuge and inspiration in the club. Arlo Parks' new album, fundamentally shaped by New York's club and DJ culture, is called Ambiguous Desire. And here she is performing the song Heaven from it live for World Cafe.

0: Live from World Cafe, Arlo Parks. I'm Raina Duras. This is World Cafe. Arlo is performing a song called Heaven from her new album called Ambiguous Desire. She joins me today. Arlo Parks, welcome back to World Cafe.
1: Thank you. Thanks so much for having me.
0: In that song, you are taking us under the bridge, watching Kelly spin plates. Please tell us about that night that inspired this song.
1: Yeah, so it was a night I was seeing my friend Kelly Lee Owens, who's an amazing DJ and artist, performing under the K Bridge. And, oh, sorry, no, performing actually at Midnight Lovers under the 6th Street Viaduct Bridge in LA. And she was just playing amazing Radiohead remixes. She was playing some of her own music. There was just this kind of electrifying energy in the air. And after I came back from that night, I just wrote down all the fragments of things that I had seen and felt, the smell of gasoline, my friend's pink Adidas shoes. And I just wanted to really freeze that moment. I never wanted to forget that night. So I feel like heaven is crystallizing, you know, one of my favorite nights I've ever spent dancing.
0: Yeah, talk a bit more about that idea of freezing an experience like that.
1: I think that's a big part of my record. I was talking to a friend about that yesterday. I think there's definitely a kind of push and pull between being fully present and soaking in a moment and then also wanting it to never end. So I think a lot of this record is kind of oscillating between wanting to almost, you know, freeze a moment like a photograph and kind of hold it with me forever, and then being okay with it ending. So there is definitely this push and pull internally for me always.
0: Yeah. And I know Kelly is only one of the many names that you mention on this album. There's Alita, there's Crash, there's Ames, there's Connor and Lay and Daniel. Why was it important for you to name specific people in these songs and like shout out the crew?
1: I think it just grounds it in reality. Like, I write about real people. Like, these are, feel like almost kind of journal entries or fragments of things that I've actually lived. And I've always loved that in other people's music. Like, when I think about Alameda by Elliot Smith, just being placed on that street name, or, you know, a lot of the Big Thief songs, I feel like Adrian Lenker also names them after people. And there's just something really human about it. And it's something I've always done kind of unconsciously. Like, since I started writing songs, since I was a teenager, I've always kind of gravitated to that.
0: If you're just joining us on World Cafe, I'm talking to Arlo Parks. We're going to come back in a minute. We'll talk more about clubbing and dancing. But I would love if you could tell us a bit about your time in New York City in 2024 and just how the city inspired you and what it was about that time that felt so magical for you.
1: It's such a vibrant place. I feel like there's this, I'm actually in New York right now, looking out the window, and there's this aliveness and, you know, such a rich history as well in terms of club culture, Paradise Garage, the Loft, Studio 54, moving into, you know, modern times. I feel like there are so many institutions, and I spent a lot of time kind of just exploring and getting to know DJs, getting to know these different pockets of dance music. And I felt really, I tapped into a kind of more spontaneous, playful, fun side of myself, I feel. And I think you can hear that in the music. And I got into DJing myself as well. So it definitely was a very transformative place that allowed me to kind of feel free enough to explore these new sounds that you hear on the record.
0: There's so much you said in there that I'm going to touch on in a little bit, but let's get to another live performance. Give us the story behind the song Two Sided.
1: So Two Sided, I actually did write in New York at Figure Eight Studios in Prospect Heights. And to me, it's just about that really kind of human experience of feeling something for someone and trying to build up the courage to be the first one to admit it. And there's that kind of unspoken electricity between you. But it's, you know, going out on a limb and be like, I think I know that you feel this way too, but just like, tell me that this goes both ways, because there's an ambiguity there. And that feels like a really human experience.
0: It's such a scary experience sometimes. It's
1: it
0: exciting.
1: Is. And it's
0: thrilling,
1: so human.
0: But, yeah.
1: It's exciting. Yeah.
0: I mean,
1: yeah, it's everything.
0: You've said usually you're not the first one to make a move. How did you get the courage up to do it?
1: I feel like when you encounter someone where your desire to be with them is like bigger than the fear, then that is when you kind of can put your pride aside in that way. But it doesn't make it any less nerve-wracking, to be honest. It's still super scary.
0: But it went well, right?
1: It did.
0: Good.
1: It did.
0: I'm happy to hear it. Performed live for World Cafe, it's Two Sided from Arlo Parks.

0: Two-Sided, performed live by Arlo Parks for World Cafe. It's a song from the new album, Ambiguous Desire. I'm Raina Duras, joined by Arlo today. You've been on the show for each of your albums so far, I think. The first one, you were on in 2021, your big debut, coming out of the pandemic. In 2023, you came back, talked about how wild things got, about preserving your mental health. Between 2023 and now, you took a real break. Earlier, you mentioned getting to be more spontaneous, having some fun after this extremely busy and overwhelming time. What did that break look like for you?
1: I mean, it looked like, you know, a lot of time spent dancing, but also a lot of time spent in nature, a lot of time spent reading and kind of regrouping. And I think I just wanted to kind of explore and find, you know, find myself again in a way. I hadn't really had a time where I could just really sit and almost decide what to do with my days and explore and feel, you know, that there was a looseness to the way that I lived because I was on the road and everything was so kind of rigid for so long. So it was a lot of that. And then honestly, just being in the studio as a practice almost.
0: Yeah.
1: Like I would go into the studio every day and try and make something, or sometimes just listen to records or go crate digging and like lift samples. But that was kind of how I spent those years, just trying and trying and trying.
0: When did the dancing, going out clubbing, become a part of it? Because you hadn't really done much of that before.
1: Not that much. I mean, I'd been to clubs before, but not in this more kind of regular, active way. I think it started bleeding into the songs when I was making decisions around drums, because when I'm writing, it will usually be, you know, synths or chords, and there'll be some drums going, and usually, you know, for Collapse and Sunbeams, it was more these kind of breaks, and there was a minimalism, and it felt kind of bedroomy. And then I started getting attracted to things that felt more like Fortet or Caribou or, you know, the King of Limbs remix album. When I was even starting to write songs, my taste was kind of going in that direction. And that's when I think I realized that the music was tending in that way. And then we made that song Heaven, and it was like, okay, this feels like an arrival. I feel like I understand what it's meant to be now.
0: Yeah. And, you know, I've had conversations with a few people who are involved in sort of dance or electronic music about the idea of the club as a sacred space and a place where it can be a very spiritual kind of space to be in.
1: Yeah.
0: And I would love to hear your take on that.
1: Definitely. I mean, you know what? I think often club spaces have been a place of refuge and have been, you know, a place that's really, I guess, sometimes been people's only sense of home and safety, especially in the queer community. You know, thinking about spaces like Paradise Garage, there was this inherent kind of survival. It felt like survival almost, because it was a place where you knew that you'd be safe from harm and you'd be around like-minded people. And there was this sense of mutual respect, and there was this ethos of kind of love and care. And I do think you can feel that even in a lot of the collectives nowadays that kind of try and keep that energy alive. And yeah, for a lot of people, I think that's where they feel most themselves, most in touch with their joy, with their community, just feel like part of something. And I think belonging is a very spiritual and singular experience that a lot of people find in the clubs.
0: It's Arlo Parks talking about her new album, Ambiguous Desire. After the break, she'll talk about something else that inspired this record. Books. That's next on World Cafe.

0: Welcome back to World Cafe. I'm Raina Duras, hanging out with Arlo Parks today, talking about her latest album, Ambiguous Desire, and all the things she was taking in while making it. So you were going out dancing, you were listening to a bunch of music, but you're also doing a bunch of reading, too, about club music and scenes in different places and different eras. Could you give us an idea of what you were digging into?
1: Yeah, definitely. I mean, so much, honestly. Everything from club architecture and lighting design, specifically this book called Temporary Pleasures, which I love, that kind of details club architecture from the 60s until now. Everything from Paradise Garage to Manchester Warehouse Project in the UK to, you know, Italo disco clubs and how colourful and beautiful they were. So I got interested in the theme of kind of space and how the orientation of the crowd and the DJ changes the experience of the music. And then I was also reading kind of more memoirs and autofiction around people who were kind of embedded in the club scene and how they experienced that. Specifically, this book called Raving by Mackenzie Walk was really influential for me. And I really just enjoyed learning about the subcultures around the world because it just fascinated me that wherever there are people and music, they somehow find a way to come together around it, whether it was Detroit techno or Baltimore club. Specifically, I really enjoyed, because I'm just a drum nerd and I love drum textures, and learning about subcultures that are rooted on like a few different drum breaks and have a specific drum identity was really interesting.
0: Could you give us an example?
1: Oh, yeah, listening to a lot. Yeah, Baltimore Club and Duke and Footwork. And, you know, that kind of like James Brown break that has been recycled so much. That also, you know, was in that song Talk

0: sense of it being rooted on like that specific break being the spine of the music and then people being so creative around it. And I started to notice a lot of those details by actually going to club nights that were rooted in that those genres. And I started noticing these little things as I was feeling the music in my body and actually being present.
1: Yeah. What kind of perspective did that deep dive give you on the music from your home country, the UK, and in the music from the club scene in London?
0: Yeah, I mean, honestly, that will always be my favorite because it really, there's a kind of moodiness to it and a minimalism that I personally am so in love with. When I think about early James Blake and Hyperdub and, you know, Cody Nine and even that kind of post-dubstep, you know, the kind of Joy Orbisons of the world, people in that world, I love the minimalism, I love the darkness, and I also love that you can feel that in a lot of the club nights that you have in London. But then also there is space for the more kind of euphoric queer club nights, and there's still disco and there's still fun and playfulness. But personally for me, I think I tend towards the melancholic side of things always. So I started revisiting some of those classics, and specifically the King of Limbs remix album, because it was so fascinating to, you know, in 2011, I believe it was, see young talents like Jamie XX and Jax Green was a teenager and all these people being brought together on this record and seeing how they influenced culture after that point was really interesting to me too.
1: Yeah. And I wanted to, you know, I wanted to ask you about the UK side of things, because you use a pirate radio sample from the UK in your song Get Go. And that's the next song we're going to hear you perform. And I was wondering if you could tell us about the sample we hear in this song, the beats that we hear in this song. What should we listen for?
0: Yeah, so the sample I found on this vinyl that I got for a couple bucks at this flea market, which was just these pirate radio adverts from the early 2000s in the UK. And I've always loved interpolating little fragments of life, whether it's a voice note, whether it's an advert, whether it's a, you know, just a fragment of speech. There's something that really grounds it, and I feel almost nostalgic for a time that I was like 4 years old in. Yeah. So not really, but you know, there's like an energy there. And I wanted it to feel like something that felt like urgent and quite muscular, and this balance between yearning, but then also it's something that you can just dance to. It's something I want to play at a festival surrounded by people in the sun, and have this chorus that feels just so simple and undeniable.
1: Here's Get Go live for World Cafe from Arlo Parks.

0: My guest on World Cafe today is Arlo Parks. I'm Raina Duris. You just heard Get Go performed live. It's a song from Arlo's new album, Ambiguous Desire. A little earlier, we were talking about the architecture of clubs. If you could design your perfect club, Arlo, what would it be like?
1: Wow. That's a big question. I think for me, it would almost be more of a kind of listening bar energy. I would want it to feel slightly closer to almost like a living room or a house. There would be areas, I would want it to be many different rooms with many different DJs. So there would be an area which is more about conversation and, you know, having excellent vinyl DJs. And there would be a kind of minimalist kind of Japanese aesthetic, like mixed with like mid-century, lots of wood and warmth, basically. And then there would also be a space where you could really dance. But what I love when I'm going to the club is when I can actually get to know people, to be honest, and be able to talk. Yeah,
0: dancing all night can be such a beautiful, life-affirming experience. But I will say, as someone who has done that, that also some of the worst anxiety I've probably ever felt is in the morning after doing that and hearing the birds chirping when the sun is coming up and thinking, oh no, I should be in bed right now. There is something that you've talked about that helps with that. What is morning music?
1: Morning music. Okay, so this is something I discovered. Actually, I think it was an interview on Bandcamp, maybe, that Baird, my producer, sent me, but there was this notion of morning music being the music that kind of eases people from that maybe 5 a.m. time, easing them gently back onto the streets as they return home, kind of 5 to 8 a.m. And it's a mixture of soul and slightly gentler, warmer sounds that kind of, you know, ease you down from whatever thumping techno you've had going on. Because when it's too abrupt, I think that's when it feels a bit...
0: Yeah, like
1: you've
0: we were
1: been
0: doing
1: left
0: this,
1: with all that energy.
0: It's over now. Like,
1: and then there's nothing and the lights come on, like, no. So that was also, you know, a lot of the DJs that were DJing at that time were known to be some of the best because they had to be very kind of almost emotionally attuned to what the crowd needed to come back to themselves. And I think in a way it's harder to DJ to people who are kind of softening and settling back into like not dancing anymore than keeping on the energy of dancing. So there's something a little bit more technical about that. But I love that notion and it reminded me of the music that I feel like I'm making on this record because there's a mixture of, you know, you're getting glimmers of dance, but it feels still rooted in like organic sounds and drums. And there's an introspection there as well. It's not like fully incense, you know?
0: Yeah. On World Cafe, I'm talking to Arlo Parks. Her new album is Ambiguous Desire. We're going to get to another live performance in just a second to finish things off. But before we do that, it's been about, I guess, 7 years since your debut EP. 7 years, I think. And so much has happened in your life since then. It's during the end of your teen years and the first 5 years of your 20s, which is this very exciting, formative time. What changes do you see in yourself as an artist when you look back at Arlo Parks of 2019?
1: Wow. So much change. Honestly, I see a lot more confidence. I see, you know, feeling like I have a real community as well in music, because at the beginning, I wasn't part of a scene or anything. I was kind of just doing it on my own. So I feel really well surrounded. I feel, I hope I'm a better writer. I've just spent more time doing it. I think I'm really in tune with what makes me happy as a person too. I think that I leave a lot of space for joy and for life outside of making music. And yeah, I just feel like I'm in a really good place.
0: The last song we're going to hear you perform before we send people out of the club and back into their lives is the song Jetta. Could you take us into Jetta?
1: Yeah, Jetta to me is about a journey. It's about that journey on the way to the club and those kind of micro intimacies, the bubbling excitement, and the way that it feels to be dancing with your favorite person in the world and not want to leave, basically. Again, bringing it back to what we were talking about at the beginning, with the mixture of wanting to freeze the moment and wanting to stay forever and knowing that it's going to end.
0: Live for World Cafe, Arlo Parks, Jeddah.

0: Arlo Parks performing live for World Cafe. That was Jetta. It's from her new album, Ambiguous Desire. It's out now. Arlo, it has been so great talking to you today. Thank you for this record. It's gorgeous. And now I want to go out dancing. Thank you so much for that.
1: Oh, I appreciate it. Thanks for having me.
0: I'm Raina Duras, back in a moment with more World Cafe.

So, want to go to the club tonight? Maybe go lose yourself in the dark somewhere? Just make sure you make your morning music playlist in advance if you're going to do that. That was Arlo Parks before the break. You can see her live performance from that session at worldcafe.org. Here's one that might go on my getting ready to go clubbing playlist. It's from Gorillaz' Feel Good Inc.

0: There they are. That's the Stones in the Stars. And that's it for this hour of World Cafe. Thank you again to Arlo Parks for being on the show today. And thanks to World Cafe producer Miguel Perez for his work on that session. Hey, if you're looking at your phone right now, head over to Instagram, type in at World Cafe. Give us a quick follow there. You can always leave a comment too. We love, love, love to hear from you. And if you're listening on your radio, well, you have our affiliate stations to thank. Thank you so much to the public radio stations who bring this show to you across the country and the whole team who makes it. We produce this show at WXPN at the University of Pennsylvania in Philadelphia. My name is Raina Duras. 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

0: Glenn Hansard, the beloved Irish songwriter and one half of the duo The Swell Season, passed away last week at the age of 56. He was a longtime friend of the show. His last visit was just last summer. He and his Swell Season bandmate, Marketa Urglova, came by and we talked about the early whirlwind of success they found themselves in back in 2008 when they won the Oscar for Best Song for this track, Falling Slowly, from the film Once, which they also co-starred in. They also talked a lot about how they'd grown as people, how their relationship had changed, and about their last album, the first Swell Season record they'd made together in 16 years. Here's Glenn talking about one of the new songs where Marketa took the lead.
1: I just heard Mar play this song one time at a gig, and we were kind at the time talking about making a record, and I was like, what's that song? Like, okay, that's definitely going on the record.
0: The Swell Season today. I'm Raina Duris. This is an Encore World Cafe. The day Glenn died, his friend and fellow Irish musician Bono posted a tribute. He said, "Sometimes I would wonder if Glenn Hansard really existed. Seriously, he was such an angelic presence. Not otherworldly, in fact, very present, this presence." Bono talked about Glenn's Christmas Eve busking in Dublin, his love of people and the work he did for unhoused folks. And Bono concluded with, "I'm telling myself this morning that if he never existed, then he can never cease to exist. For me, he will always be everywhere I see a coin spinning into an open guitar case." Here's U2, with or without you.

This is World Cafe. I'm Rena Duris. Glenn Hansard was the kind of artist who immediately felt like a friend. Warm, funny, and always excited to play music. He passed away at the way too young age of 56 last week. So today, remembering Glenn by revisiting his last visit to the show from last July, where you can hear just how much he loved life. Enjoy. Glenn Hansard and Markéta Urglova have been through a lot together. First, they were musical partners, releasing their first album as the duo, The Swell Season, in 2006. Then, they were co-stars in the Irish film Once, about two musicians who fall in love. And during the filming of that movie, they fell in love. Then, they were Oscar winners, sharing the award for Best Original Song for the Once track, Falling Slowly. This all happened in the span of about 2 years. It was intense. Their romantic relationship ended not long after, and The Swell Season released their album Strict Joy in 2009. It may have seemed like that was it, but the bond Glenn and Markéta have as songwriters never went away. Now they're coming back with a new album on June 13th. It's the first in 16 years from The Swell Season, and it's called Forward. Coming up, they'll talk about moving forward as artists. They'll look back on their experiences together, and they'll perform songs both new and old. It all starts with a performance of a song from their 2006 self-titled album. Here's When Your Mind's Made Up, The Swell Season, live for the World Cafe.

0: The Swell Season, performing live for the World Cafe. That was When Your Mind's Made Up from their 2006 self-titled album. They're back with a new album called Forward. I'm Raina Duris, and the Swell Season's Glenn Hansard and Marketa Erglova are my guests today. Glenn, Marketa, welcome back to the World Cafe.
1: Thank you.
2: Thank you so much.
0: We're going to talk about the new album that you're getting ready to release in a few minutes, but that song that we heard is from 2006, before your lives took a pretty remarkable turn. You starred in the movie Once, won an Oscar for your song Falling Slowly that you're going to play for us in a bit. When that was all happening, I would imagine it must have felt a little overwhelming. You have some distance from that time now, about 15 years. When you think back on it now, how does it make you feel?
2: It really makes me proud, you know, thinking back on it. Grateful that we got to experience something so life-changing and wonderful and just purely positive. I love that it's still part of our lives, that we still get to play this music, that it still connects with people. You know, it really feels like a gift, and it always has.
1: Yeah, I agree. I mean, for me, I remember, so 2007, did we win it? We won it in 2007, didn't we?
0: I think the ceremony was 2008.
1: 2008,
0: was it?
1: It was
0: like the 2007 Oscars
1: gotcha.
0: Were given out,
1: gotcha.
0: You know.
1: So I was 38 when we won it then. And we made the film when I was 35. And I remember at the time just having been in a band for a long time and, you know, kind of out there and working and touring and trying to make things happen, that when we made this film, it was kind of like almost, it wasn't like an afterthought, but we made it with our friend and we made it in a couple of weeks or 3 weeks. And it was just a kind of a really easy experience. And for it to kind of gain such momentum and for it ultimately to be a complete change of life moment was just so wonderful. And a bit of good news right when I needed to hear it. If I could kind of point to the thing that was the most important for me, was that we suddenly had an audience.
0: Yeah.
1: And what a joy to be able to come and play in front of people. And that's been the thing that's maintained, thank goodness.
0: You mentioned, you know, you were in a band before. You'd been kind of grinding away at becoming a known musician the way that you now are, I guess. You were both coming at it from very different perspectives. I mean, Marketa, you were just starting out when all of this sudden kind of fame and success happened. What was it like watching each other go through that?
2: You started on this one.
1: Well, we dealt with it differently. I mean, it was kind of... Like for me, it was like, yes, I just had that moment of like, oh yeah, thank God. And you know, everyone assumes that once you kind of achieve your moment that you get to sit back, relax and take a year off or whatever. No, it's like you get busier and busier. And I think we got so busy that at one point, I think that we were like, you know, to say the wheels were coming off was just a bit kind of, is a bit much, but we definitely were, I remember there was a moment where we were both exhausted. Yeah.
0: Right.
2: When I look back at the video from the Oscars when our names are announced, you know, what I see in myself still is the thing that I remember, that I like looked right at you and I was just overcome with mostly joy for you, knowing, you know, your background and knowing how much it meant to you. Like you say to me, for me, so much of the time, it felt like being on Glenn's journey, you know, that I was just kind of tagging along. It was a while before I kind of felt like it was my own as well.
0: When did you start to feel like it was your own as well?
2: I think I made like a conscious decision somewhere along the kind of touring the world post-Oscars, because it felt like such a whirlwind at first and I wasn't sure if this was something I could get used to. Like, can I hold on to this? Will it last? You know, or should I kind of remain, just sort of take it a day at a time? And at some point during the tour, like it started to feel like I started feeling at home with it. Like I knew my place within it. I was really enjoying the kind of community of and the family of the band and the music and kind of, you know, and just as I got comfortable in it, it was over in the typical fashion, you know.
1: Yeah.
0: I should give folks context in case they don't know. During that time, you were creative partners. You were also romantic partners at that point. And I know that you were asked a lot about that when it was happening. I'm not going to make you rehash a whole bunch of stuff, but I am curious. How did you deal with having that relationship suddenly become a very public thing? There's a movie where you're together and you are actually together, you know, mm-hmm. and suddenly you're in the spotlight like that.
1: It was uncomfortable. It was uncomfortable in the way that it would be uncomfortable for anyone. But me and Mar were just kind of, we were a team. We were like, we were great friends first and foremost. So we kind of knew how to, as long as we were okay, everything was okay, you know, and that's, you know, that's the, you know, the connection was deeper than any particular aspect of what the connection was, whether mm-hmm. it was romantic or not. It was like, no, we're friends from a different, on a different level. It's not just, you know, one or the other. So no, it was, it felt, it was kind of awkward, but then it was also, you know, once we had taken a little time away from Swell Season, it didn't take us long to get our friendship back. Yeah.
0: We'll talk a little more about when you kind of came back together in a minute. You're going to perform the song Falling Slowly for us next. And it's the song that you won the Oscar for Best Song. I know that when you won the Oscar, your career's obviously got a big boost from that. But how did it change your life on a personal level? Did people treat you differently when you went back home?
2: Well, if I didn't really have a career. Like, that's why I say that it felt like I was on Glenn's journey, because I was just in school, and this was something I got to do on the side. And I was shocked with, like, you know, the media can be so aggressive, the way they respond so that took me a little bit of time to get used to. But from people, I always just kind of felt this kind of feeling of like, wow, we're so proud, you know, of you, like of you, like achieving this for our country. You know, it's a big deal. The Oscar is a huge deal to everyone. It's totally universal. And the Oscar itself is a kind of a golden key that opens many, many doors, you know. So thankfully, my experience with it has been mainly positive. Mm. How about you, Glenn?
1: Yeah, I mean, no, it didn't really change anything in terms of my life. I kind of kept my life sort of simple, like kind of the same. Obviously, you know, there was a little moment of struggle slightly afterwards of like, you know, when you've been in a band for all this time, and you know, it's kind of you against the world, and you and your mates against the world, and me and Mara against the world when we were making that first record. And then suddenly for it to have all that success, it was definitely a kind of an adjustment period where I was like, I don't quite know how to deal. I don't know who I am in this. I don't know who I am in relation to all of this. And then it took about a year, I'd say, of being kind of a little uncomfortable with it. And then sort of going, well, look, just get on with the work. The best thing to do is just knuckle down now and make more songs. Mm-hmm. That, you know, it's just get on with it and get, you know, it didn't actually change anything in a lot of ways, and changed everything in some ways.
0: Sure. That's so interesting, though, the idea that you relate to the world as an underdog, and then suddenly it's like you've won the biggest prize
1: exactly.
0: you could win. And it's like, how do I, what do I do now?
2: Well, they do say that if you're used to struggling, and that's kind of your pattern, you know, that you will struggle with the success too.
0: Yeah.
2: You know, that's just
1: struggle
2: something.
1: Yeah, struggle's your mode.
2: Yeah. Yeah.
0: Before we hear you play, does performing this song bring you back to that time at all, or has the meaning changed for you over the years as you play it?
1: It's changed for me, although it's almost like once you write a song, you kind of, like every time you play it after that, you're just kind of, you go back to a moment. I remember a moment in Czech Republic with Mara when we came up with the chorus. So I always remember that moment when Marquetta sang the low harmony and I sang the high harmony, and there was a kind of a moment where I was like, "Ooh, this is a good song." I'll never forget that feeling. I remember your parents listening to us play it, and it was kind of just like, "Ooh, you know, that feels like a good song." So I always remember that moment somehow when I'm singing it.
0: Yeah. Mm. We'll come back in just a moment. We'll talk about the new album from the Swell Season. But right now, here they are performing Falling Slowly live for the World Cafe.

0: That was beautiful. Live for the World Cafe, the Swell Season, performing Falling Slowly from their 2006 self-titled debut, also from the soundtrack to the movie Once. I'm Raina Duris. My guests today are Glenn Hansard and Marketa Erglova of the Swell Season. They have a new album called Forward, their first in more than 15 years. The last time you were on this show was, I think, 2009. I think that was when you actually were on it, and it was to promote Strict Joy. Was there a time between that last album and tour and this one when you weren't really in touch at all?
1: I mean, probably a couple of years. But actually, the record I made a record in 2010, my first solo record, and Marketa sang on it. You came to New York, remember, and you sang on it. And then I made another record in 2014, and Marketa sang on it. And I was on tour a couple of years ago, and I remember being in Los Angeles, and I remember calling Maren just saying, do you want to, because I hadn't seen her in years, and I was like, do you want to do some gigs just to get back together and hang out? And, you know, I missed those songs, I missed that feeling. And she was like, yeah, cool. So we organized a tour, and we just went out. And once we started playing songs on stage again, of course, new songs started to emerge. And then we said, well, why don't we just, do you want to go in and record with no expectation on what it'll be? Let's just go in and record some songs. And
0: right, you thought it was just going to be a few songs that you were going to do, not a full album. So it didn't take you too long to get back into the groove of working together.
1: No. There's a lovely thing in collaboration. Like, I mean, I'll generally speaking, won't play much at home if I'm alone. And if I'm making a record alone, I don't really play. I need a sounding board. I need someone to play the ideas off. And so when Mara and I sat down, Mara's very good at kind of sort of gently saying, that could be a bit better, or maybe we could. And so there was a kind of a very quickly, the songs, when I took out my half-formed ideas, they very quickly became solid songs, because Mara would be like, well, the kids are coming home at 1:30, let's get that song recorded by then. Okay. So you'd have to sit down and write the lyric, and, you know, so there was a sort of an urgency which I really enjoy when it's there, because it's not naturally there in my life.
0: Yeah, I mean, how's your songwriting process together changed, or is it sort of more or less the same as when you started?
1: I'd say it's different in so much as when we started, Mar had only begun to write songs, and so, I mean, you could hear my influence in Mar's songs, because I would have been like, why don't you try this, or maybe that line, or whereas Mara's songwriting has, you know, has gone through the roof since then. So now with Mara's ideas, I had very little input. On my ideas, Mara had input, but on hers, I pretty much, you know, my input was mostly aesthetic rather than lyrical or musical.
0: You're listening to a session with The Swell Season. More conversation and live music in a minute on World Cafe.

0: Welcome back to the World Cafe. I'm Raina Duris. Today, listening back to last year's session with The Swell Season, Glenn Hansard and Marketa Erglova. We're remembering Glenn Hansard, who passed away last week. Last summer, they just released the first Swell Season album in 16 years called Forward. You're both in very different places in your lives than from when you made your first couple of albums. How did you balance making this record with kids, families living in different countries? How did that work?
1: I feel like the reason it worked is because now we have, both of us have families, you know, so by the time we ended up in the studio together and on the road, we were both parents. So there was a sort of an understanding of what that means, and like the concession that we would have had to make during the recording, you know, Glenn was sort of prepared for, because he was already sort of doing that, you know, with his son, as I was doing with my kids, and there was just a kind of a shift in rhythm, you know, in our lives, that's kind of focused on the family and what, you know, what you can do within that. And we managed to create this kind of utopian version of a musician's life, in fact, where we were staying in our home, which is like, we live on one floor of the studios, on the upper floor, you know. Myra, Glenn's partner, was there with Christy. My kids were there. Mio was the producer, my husband, and the engineer. And everybody was just kind of there. And we had moments between recording or between writing where we'd be in the garden making a fire, or just sort of playing with the children, and or going for a walk. And those moments, the fact that it wasn't just totally separate, you know, that it's just like, that the fact that we could sort of mingle and that our families were part of this process just kind of made it feel really like a living, breathing thing that felt very free and enjoyable, I think that influenced the record a lot, actually.
0: That sounds so nice, like a musical commune that you're living in.
1: Yeah.
2: Well, there was a lightness to the sessions that I really liked. But Mar, I have to say, like, managed to somehow, she had a camera. And she was just kind of filming little bits and pieces. It seemed to me like just filming the odd little thing that happened, and also, you know, it insisted on making dinner each night and then going and picking the kids up from school, and somehow has managed to make a whole film about the making of the record. And I don't even remember the camera being in her hand that much, but there's like a whole 40-minute documentary she's made. Like, so it's kind of hard for me to believe how much creative energy you were putting into that session, because I was, you know, I was there, and of course I was with Christy and Myra, and we were recording, but the amount of you seem to just be on the whole time. It was incredible.
0: I know people are going to want to hear some of this new music now, so you're going to play another live song for us, a new song from the album. And the first new song we're going to hear you play is People We Used To Be, which is a poignant line for a band who are back after 16 years away. What can you tell us about this song before we hear it?
1: Well, it is. There's a lot of nostalgia in this song, for sure. You know, as the title suggests, it is about the fact that as people we change, you know, we grow. Like, we're just not the same people as we were when we met. This feels like the end of a chapter, but is this the end of us, you know? But also, like, over the course of the song, like, realizing that, no, this is something that I want to fight for, you know? It's a kind of a universal thing. Like, all, like, long-term relationships have had this moment, you know, of like, either you kind of push through and you become something more, something better, stronger, you know? Something truer to yourselves and to each other, or you kind of give up and, you know, call it good. You move in a different direction. So, yeah.
2: And I just heard Mar play this song one time at a gig. We were playing a gig and Mar just pulled this song out, and we were kind of at the time talking about making a record, and I was like, what's that song? She's like, it's just something, you know. I mean, like... Like, okay, that's definitely going on the record. I fought for it. So good.
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0: people we used to be. That's the Swell Season in a live performance for the World Cafe. That song is on their new album, Forward. I'm Marina Duras, Glenn Hansard, and Marketa Erglova of the Swell Season are my guests today. You both released solo work in the years between releasing Strict Joy and releasing this this album. What were you able to bring back from those experiences working on solo records when you started working together again?
1: I feel like, for me, the years I spent making my solo albums were really important for me, even though I probably wouldn't have kind of chosen that, you know, over just kind of being a duo. Like, it was a choice that came out of, you know, once I knew that the Swell Season was kind of taking a break slash was over. I was kind of thinking, you know, okay, what do I do now? I was only, you know, 20 years old probably, and I sort of thought maybe I go to university, maybe I continue in music. I just wasn't sure, but I thought, okay, well, at least I'll make an album of the songs that I have kind of written, you know, on the road and over this past year or two, and then I'll see what happens. And once I made my record, I kind of realized, well, this is meant to be part one of like a trilogy of records. So then that became sort of my goal. And over the course of making this trilogy of records, I felt like I was really sort of developing, you know, my voice sort of literally speaking and metaphorically speaking, just kind of like what it is that I wanted to say in the songs, you know, what it meant to me to be a songwriter. And I feel like after the process of that, when I came back to collaborating with Glenn, I kind of had a better idea of what it is that I bring to the table, you know, what it is that I have to offer. And there was kind of more confidence in that, which I think is a kind of a healthy thing, you know. So I feel like, yeah, that's it. It does, to me, it feels different. Like Glenn had always treated me as an equal, you know. I never treated me like, even though I always had much, much less experience, he never let me feel it, you know. He was just always like somebody that's an equal to him. So, but it's only now that I would kind of be anywhere feeling that myself, you know, as in comparison to back then.
0: Yeah. Glenn, would you say that you saw a difference in that confidence when you...
2: Oh, absolutely. Yeah. Like Mara's songwriting and her skills and her skill sets and the way she handled herself in the studio, because they, you know, Mara lives in the studio and they, you know, her recording technique, and but also her kind of let's get it done element is... Because I love process. I'll sit in a studio for months and just be like, oh, I love the way that thing goes. Let's try develop that idea a bit more. Whereas Mara was like, come on, let's go. Let's make a record. Boom.
0: Yeah. When you've worked together so closely and then your former bandmate releases a solo album, like how quickly would you go and be like, I'm going to go listen to that right now? Like, did you listen to the solo albums your other bandmate put out?
2: Yes, but not in a rush to, because you kind of, you know, you're just

0: Clan's record, just like I would, you know, with my friends that like I'm close with, and I kind of want to stay in the picture of like what they're doing. But it is hard to listen to each other's records, because I think there's always a part of us that's kind of going like, oh, I wish he did that, you know, instead. And he's going to be thinking, oh, I wish she did that, or like, I wish it was more like that. Or, you know, we're always going to, like, I feel like we're sort of, like, I always imagine us as the kind of yin and yang sign, you know, like it's the black and the white. And I, you know, whichever color I am, I bring a little bit of that into his color, and vice versa. And so, like, it's like magnets, like, I will always have a tendency to want to bring it more into that than it just kind of staying with its own element. Like, that will be the place where I'll enjoy it, you know, because that's, we spend such a long time trying to do that with together, that sometimes it feels like, you know, he'll go too far into the kind of raw, you know, area, and for him I'll go too far into the lush, smooth, you know, area. So we'll be sort of critical of each other in that way, and it's hard not to be. But it's not so much as criticism, it's this kind of, like, you know, it's a kind of trying to play with the elements in a way that you kind of bring it into the area that feels like that's where it was meant to be all along, you know. Does that make any sense?
1: It totally makes sense.
2: No, it does. And also, like, I play you songs that, like, if I was making a record, I'd play Mara songs before the record was finished, and Mara would be like, oh, this one has to go on, or I like this one. And I always know that that's a, you know, you've done that throughout my kind of solo career. It's like, why didn't you put that one on? You know, and it's like, oh, because I was trying to do this rock and roll thing, you know. And she'd be like, no, I called it, that was the tune, you left it off, your fault, you know.
1: Marketa Erglova and Glenn Hansard of The Swell Season are my guests today on World Cafe. The new album is called Forward. Is the title Forward an indication that you're planning to keep doing more of this, keep this project going now for a little while?
2: Well, it feels, you know, it's a kind of a suck it and see, isn't it? Like, we'll see how it goes, we see how it feels, we play gigs, and, you know, it's like all things, you kind of just follow the, you follow your gut on it, you know. So let's see. Right?
0: Interestingly, Forward is the title is because of a song that didn't end up being on the record. So we had a song that was called Forward, and so we sort of named the in the making, like when it was still sort of deciding stages, we called the album Forward. And then the song was kind of kicked off, but the title remained. But then Glenn also has, you know, Stuck in Reverse, has the word Forward in it as well. For this, it makes sense because it's so open, you know, it can mean so many things, like that life doesn't go backwards, obviously. So you're going forward, and there's a promise of all the things that could mean, you know, but there isn't any commitment to either one of them, you know. I like that it's open to interpretation, while also having like a solid connection to the songs on the album and the ones that stayed off of it.
1: We are going to hear Stuck in Reverse. That's the last song you're going to play for us, which is an interesting title for a song on an album called Forward. Because it seems like in this song that only one person is kind of moving forward in the lyrics. Could you talk about Stuck in Reverse before we hear you play it?
2: Yeah, I mean, Stuck in Reverse is not a song that it just sort of came to me. I didn't think too much about it. It was really more about somebody, not me, who's kind of stuck in a kind of a wish for a situation in a relationship, and you're just like, I'm really sorry, I'd love to be able to let you go, but I'm kind of just caught in this place. I apologize. It's kind of like, it's almost an apology for just being like, I just really want it to be like it was, or, you know. So it's just a kind of it's almost metaphoric. I'm not, like, some songs you're really in yourself. This one I'm kind of just, it's like I'm playing a character, you know. Does that make sense?
0: Yeah.
1: Stuck in Reverse, performed live by The Swell Season on World Cafe.
2: One.

0: On World Cafe, you just heard a live performance of Stuck in Reverse by The Swell Season. It's a song from their new album, Forward. The Swell Season's Glenn Hansard and Marketa Urglova have been my guests today. Thanks so much, you guys. This has been great.
1: Thank you.
0: I'm Raina Duras, back in a moment with more World Cafe.

Before the break here on World Cafe, you heard my session from last summer with The Swell Season. Listen back to that today as we remember Glenn Hansard, who died last week in an accident at the age of 56. And you can hear in that session how much he still had left to do, how much music he still had in him, and the joy that he felt while doing it. If you'd like to see that session, you can find video of it at worldcafe.org. And you can also find an extended cut of that interview. Glenn said this was one of the artists who changed his life. This is Leonard Cohen. Hallelujah.

0: You just heard two of Glenn Hansard's favorite artists there, Joni Mitchell and Leonard Cohen, bringing you to the end of this edition of World Cafe. Thank you so much for letting me play you some music today. We produce this show at WXPN at the University of Pennsylvania in Philadelphia. My name is Raina Duris. Thank you so much for listening to World Cafe from NPR.
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0: Coming up, it's a Eureka-inspired Outlook mixtape. When Meg Crane came up with a design for the first home pregnancy test back in the 60s, she was convinced it was going to be a game changer. But when she presented it to her company bosses, they were less than enthusiastic.
1: The man who they brought in to head up the women's products told me that this was going to be a big problem. They'd get in a lot of trouble with the churches and on, so people kind of disdained me for this.
0: Meg's pregnancy test would eventually make it onto the shelves and change women's lives around the world forever.
1: For women to know that they had the ability to do these things themselves, test themselves, they have agency here they didn't have before.
0: Plus the Nigerian board game designer who puts his own culture at the centre of his creations.
2: We use the real years of the existence of my people, and then we'll be able to create 8 games from just that story.
0: That's after the news.
3: BBC News with Govinda Gill. Police in Thailand say a student has killed 7 people in northern Bangkok, including teachers at his school and earlier 2 of his grandparents. The 14-year-old then shot himself. 15 others were injured. From Bangkok, here's Panisa Emosha.
4: Such horrific incidents like this does not happen often, although back in February, we have another incident where an 18-year-old opened fire in school in the Southern Thai that results in 2 people dead. The law about gun in Thailand is quite strict to begin with, so in order for a person to have a gun, they have to have a permit for them to carry a gun allowed in public. They also have another permit, but this second permit would temporarily hold for the past 3 years, so we will see more enforcement from the government.
3: Saudi Arabia, Turkey and Pakistan have signed a joint defence agreement to boost their collective security. The Mecca Accord was signed in Saudi Arabia. The Pakistani Foreign Ministry said the agreement meant an attack on any one of the 3 states would be regarded as an attack against them all. Russia is systematically taking control of tens of thousands of homes across 4 regions of Ukraine it seized during a full-scale invasion. The BBC has analysed hundreds of publicly available documents outlining how occupying authorities are taking away Ukrainian homes. Olga Robinson reports.
5: Using official documents, we identified more than 34,000 homes which are in the process of being seized. Many of them belong to Ukrainians who have fled the fighting. The practice has been endorsed by the Russian President Vladimir Putin, who signed a law formalizing the scheme late last year. To try to get their property back, Ukrainians are required to obtain a Russian passport and to return to occupied Ukraine in person to prove their ownership within 30 days. Ukrainians we spoke to said this was neither safe nor possible. The Russian government said the scheme managed properties whose owners could not be identified or contacted while providing compensation should lawful owners come forward.
3: The number of Ebola cases in the Democratic Republic of Congo has now exceeded 4,000. Health officials say infections are confirmed in 5 provinces, including the epicentre of Ituri. Here's our Africa correspondent, Thomas Mukwana.
6: The National Institute of Public Health in DR Congo has said that 4,053 Ebola infections have now been confirmed in 5 provinces across the country, including the epicentre of Ituri. 1,850 deaths have so far been confirmed. This outbreak caused by the Budibujo strain of Ebola is described as the fastest spreading on record. A report published by the journal Science found that the virus was spreading within communities in DR Congo in mid-January before its detection in May.
3: World News from the BBC. The Election Commission in Pakistan-administered Kashmir says polling in parts of 2 districts of the region has been postponed due to security concerns. The 3rd phase of the regional elections has been scheduled for next Monday. The postponement comes after unrest was sparked by demands to increase local representation in the legislature. Dozens of people have been killed in clashes between Pakistani security forces and protesters in the past 2 months. Spanish authorities say they've arrested 78 people and seized 18 high-speed boats in a crackdown on a criminal network smuggling drugs and migrants across the Mediterranean. Police say the group transported synthetic drugs from Spain to Algeria, then used the return journey to smuggle migrants to the Spanish mainland and the island of Ibiza. An Australian aviation crew has carried out a daring midwinter mission to rescue a US expedition member from a station in Antarctica in freezing temperatures and total darkness. The firm, Sky Traders, responded last Friday to an urgent US request for a medical evacuation, landing a plane on an ice runway at the McMurdo Research Facility. The patient was flown to Christchurch in New Zealand and is said to be in a serious condition. Louise Robertson was the mission's co-pilot.
7: It's winter down there, so it's complete darkness. We had some what's called nautical twilight, which is a very minimal amount of light that's pretty much pitch blackness. And also the extreme cold temperatures were right on the verge of the limitation of the aircraft.
3: Malaysia Aviation Group is introducing mandatory drug screening for pilots across all its airlines after one of them tested positive on arrival in Indonesia last month. It said it would start with the week-long screening of more than 1,200 pilots flying with the national carrier Malaysia Airlines and then maintain its existing random testing. BBC News.
0: Hello, I'm India Rackerson. Welcome to the Outlook mixtape from the BBC World Service.

0: stay.
1: When the mathematician Archimedes made his discovery about density and the displacement of water, he yelled, "Eureka!" And then he jumped out of the bath and apparently ran naked through the streets to tell the king. That is some passion. Well, today we have more Eureka moments for you, from the accidental to the absurd, to the essential and empowering. And we begin in the 1960s. It was a time when women had very little control over their bodies. Abortion was illegal across the whole of the US, and the newly rolled out contraceptive pill was intended mainly for women who were married or who had a medical condition.
2: It was super high dosage at that time. And I remember the day I started it, I was asked out by one of the friends that I was working with to go to a play with him. And it was a funny play, and I cried through the entire thing because my emotions were so crazy.
1: That's Meg Crane. She's now in her 80s, and millions of women around the world have a lot to thank her for, though they probably don't know it. In 1966, Meg was a graphic designer working freelance for a pharmaceutical company. One day, she was invited into the laboratory to take a look at a new face cream that they were working on, when something caught her eye.
2: I was going past a wall that had maybe 8 or 9 test tubes hanging over a shiny surface. And I asked somebody what that was. And they told me they were pregnancy tests, that this company did doctor tests. And that's when I had this idea, looking at that simple test tube. And I just immediately had the thought that it'd be so easy to do this for women themselves.
3: So you went there, you saw the test tubes.
2: Yes.
3: And you asked what they were, they told you what they were. And then explained to you how it was done, which was how?
2: They just said that there were chemicals in the test tubes, and they would put a woman's urine in there. After a couple of hours, if they looked at the bottom of the test tube in the mirror, because they couldn't move it, they would know if the woman was pregnant or not.
3: And then what, the woman would find out immediately, quick phone call?
2: No. No, because the company would eventually tell the doctor, you know, these things all happen in stages, and the doctor would then tell the woman. So this would take time.
3: How much time?
2: Oh, it could take, by the time it got to women, it could go into 2 or 3 weeks, depending on how good the laboratory and the doctors were about getting back to her.
3: Right. I mean, that information could be quite time critical, couldn't it?
2: Oh, sure, absolutely. Finding a doctor who would be willing to take a non-married woman's sample and send it off to a laboratory was one difficult step. And then the laboratory doesn't know her status as far as her marriage is concerned. But they're doing all these things with all their other work, so it's not like they just set to it right away and find out about it. So time goes by, and then by the time the doctor is informed, these are all coded test tubes. I didn't see names on it at all. The doctor then would have to be responsible telling the woman. And I'm sure a lot of women were calling up all the time to see has it come in or not.
3: So when you heard that, when you saw what was involved in this test, a urine sample mixed with water and what else was in the mix?
2: Well, there are chemicals, obviously, in the mix, and dried sheep blood and rabbit blood and all that sort of stuff that's there to pick up on the pregnancy hormone. And that's what was required in those early tests.
3: Meg had a revolutionary thought. Give a woman a test tube that already contained those chemicals, and she could do the pregnancy test herself, at home.
2: I was carried away with the idea of it, and I was certain it had to happen. The need for it would be huge, number one. Just among my own friends, other people, of course. And why didn't this happen? Why didn't the company make it for women? That came to me all the time. Why weren't they doing this? And because they were making women's products, cosmetics, and that sort of thing. That this would have been such a major thing since they had all the means to do it themselves.
3: Meg left the lab with one thought in her mind, how she could design and package a home testing kit.
2: and how I could make something that would stand up the test tube, it wouldn't fall down, and would have a rack to hold it, and also have to have a mirror to read the bottom. That's what I fiddled around with right away.
3: Meg couldn't figure out what kind of container to put this little chemistry kit in. She knew it had to be sturdy, because once the solutions were mixed, you mustn't disturb them. And she knew it had to be clear, so you could read the results on the little mirror at the bottom without moving the test tube. One day she arrived at work, and her eyes landed on a little plastic box on her desk for holding paper clips.
2: Actually, it was yellow, but they come in clear. And it's about 5 inches high. It had a cap. And so when I took it back to New York to try to fit it out and make something out of it, I found this is absolutely the right thing. It was so perfect.
3: Meg's design was complete. Over the months, she thought through every last detail of how it would work.
2: One would take the cap off, and they would collect urine in the cap. And then going back to the box itself, they would take an eyedropper, which is calibrated, and they would take a certain amount of urine and put that into the test tube, which they've taken the cap off and kept it in the stand. And they would also add an amount of water, clean water, to that. Then a woman would put the cap back on the test tube, take it out of the box and shake it a little bit, and put it back in the box, and then put it in a very secure, quiet place. It wasn't going to be jostled at all. So we had to make that very clear in the instructions. It couldn't move.
3: And then after 2 hours, they'd be able to see the result. How?
2: Yes. In the bottom of the mirror. So they would see it in the bottom of the mirror. If they were pregnant, a brownish-red circle would appear at the bottom of the test. It would be like a sedimentation. It would go down to the bottom of the tube. And it would appear in the mirror. So I had to make sure that the test tube was far enough away from the mirror so that if you're looking at it, you didn't have to move it at all. That was important.
3: Meg was ready to present her product to the company.
2: The company had hired a man to be in charge of all the women's products. And so he was coming to work on January 2nd or whatever the first day of January was. And the night before that at New Year's Eve, I stayed up in the print shop to make it perfect so it wasn't wobbly or anything. I kept doing that.
3: She had no doubt the company would see the value of it.
2: I really thought that this was, wow, this was just an amazing thing. And I was certain it had to happen.
3: The new male head of women's products was less convinced.
2: Kind of laughed, actually, and said, well, what's this? And I said, well, I think this is something women could take their own, do their own pregnancy test with your materials. And he said, no way. And he said, this is not something we could do. We lose all our business. What are you thinking about? All their doctor business would be furious with this. And everybody else would be upset about it. Their competitors, everybody else would think this is not a good idea. And it shouldn't be given to women. Doctors have to do this. And women couldn't do it themselves. They kept telling me this, that they would mess it up. They wouldn't know how to do it.
3: Any other objections they threw in your path?
2: Oh, it was immoral. Some people in the company, when it got to being a possible product, people... The head of the laboratory at that point said he wouldn't work on it, and it wasn't a morally, you know, good thing. And others complained. The man who they brought in to head up the women's products told me that this was going to be a big problem. They'd get in a lot of trouble with the churches and on. So people kind of disdained me for this.
3: Various reports talk about them worrying about women getting upset by the results. Was this something that came up at the time or something that came up later?
2: Oh, yeah. One executive said, well, if a senator's daughter, exactly what he said, a senator's daughter took this and got a bad result and jumped off a bridge, we would lose all our business and be sued. So that's the kind of thinking they have about it.
3: I mean, that sounded pretty final, didn't it? This wasn't going to happen.
2: Yeah.
3: What did you find out a few months later?
2: Somebody told me one day, and I was passing through the lab for something else, that there's going to be a meeting tomorrow about the pregnancy test with product designers.
3: So when you were told there's going to be a meeting tomorrow and they've asked product designers to bring their prototypes, that was the first you'd heard of it?
2: Yes. Yeah.
3: Even though it was your idea?
2: Oh, yeah. Nobody was meant to tell me this. I wasn't supposed to be there, number one. And so when I went in there, only two people were there at that point. And I still had my product. Didn't put it on the table yet until the product designers came in. Everybody's introduced all around. And they put three of their products on the conference table, and I put mine after theirs.
3: How did their products then compare with yours? What did they all look like?
2: Well, people have to make things sometimes out of materials that aren't going to be the final manufactured material. So some of them had foam board and cardboard, and a couple of them were very squishy, kind of like things you would get bobby pins in or something like that, you know, not very sturdy. And one had little diamond patterns all around the edge. And another, one of them had a tassel on the cap. I always thought about that since then, because when you're a product manager, you're not supposed to tell anybody what you're working on, because it's very hush stuff. You know, you don't want anybody else to get a wind of what's happening and beat you to the market. So they might not have shown their wives. It's very possible. I have no idea.
3: So they didn't actually check in with any women what they would want in a home pregnancy testing kit.
2: Maybe one of them might have looked like it could have been a possibility, but the others were just too elaborate and too fussy.
3: Too pretty with their tassels and their diamond patterns.
2: Yeah.
3: And yours, in comparison, plain little plastic container with the equipment showing, must have looked rather different.
2: It did, absolutely. It looked more... somebody later referred to it as a child's chemistry kit, you know. And it was very clear and laboratory-looking.
3: And then door opens and the ad men come in who are going to write the copy.
2: Yes, yeah.
3: Tell us about that moment.
2: Well, I was quite stunned when I saw Ira.
3: He was a big deal in the advertising world, working for some of New York's most cutting-edge agencies, and had commissioned Andy Warhol's first commercials.
2: Everybody was introduced all around, and there was some talk for a bit. And he went down the table and looked at the products and picked mine up. And he said, well, this is what we're using, right? I remember distinctly him saying that. And they said, no, that's just something Meg did for talking purposes. I was absolutely stunned by that. And not that it was my idea or anything else. It was just, we can't do that because it's too expensive and all kinds of stuff. They went on about how this could not be possible.
3: Did you discover at that meeting what it was about your product that made Ira say immediately, this is the one over the other products on display?
2: Well, he said, because, you know, when you ask the others, they'd ask, well, where would a woman, how would they collect the urine, which is required for this? And they didn't have answers. They kind of got stunned. They said, well, I guess they get in the kitchen, get a cup or something like that. You know, that's what I could say.
3: I suppose in the immediate aftermath of that meeting, you were also trying to think, well, how to persuade your boss that your design was affordable.
2: We didn't have computers in those days, so I went to the Yellow Pages and looked up plastic manufacturers. And I went to one first in the Bronx, New York, and couldn't tell him what it was for. I could only show him this empty plastic box and say, can you make this kind of thing? Somebody put me to a company in Pennsylvania who was, at that point, a well-known plastics manufacturing company. And I talked with them on the phone, and they sent me a plan for what they could do. It was all laid out in their engineering plan and what it would cost. And so I brought them to the company people, and they had to go with them because it was all set up. It was fine. You know, they knew what they were doing and how they would manufacture this.
3: So you went back to your boss and you said, look, I can get this made within the budget.
2: Yeah.
3: And he said...
2: He looked kind of pleased in some way. And he didn't say right away, but he said, well, we'll have to discuss this, not with me, but with the other people in the company. And it took some time before they came back and said, well, we wanted to go with my design after all. And they would then be in touch with this company in Pennsylvania. I would not have anything to do with them. That would not be allowed.
3: How did you feel when you were told that they were going to go with your design?
2: Oh, I was thrilled, absolutely.
3: The pharmaceutical company was moving very cautiously, but they wanted to make sure no other firm took the initiative. And one day, Meg got a call to come into the office.
2: There was a table in the lobby when you come into the company, and some of the company lawyers were there. And they said to me that we're not going ahead with this product right now. We probably won't ever make it, but we want to prepare ourselves in case another company decides to do this. So we're going to patent this, and we have to use you to do the patents, and because we can't as a company do that. And they had paperwork for me to sign, which meant I'd be signing my rights off to them in order to get the patents done, because I could never have afforded to do the patenting work myself. It's thousands of dollars to make an application. Actually, I was quite thrilled because it sounded like this was going to happen. This is going to be a product.
3: The test was called Predicta. Soon after its launch in Canada, it became available in Europe too. It arrived in the United States a few years later, in 1977. So when you saw your product on the shelves, how satisfying was that?
2: It didn't happen right away, because when it was sold in the United States, it was still in the back of the pharmacy. You had to ask for it. When Organon finally decided to license it with my patents to three other big companies who did do on-the-shelf products, then I could see it on the shelf. And that was thrilling. Yes, it was wonderful.
3: Do you accept that you were blazing a trail for women?
2: Yeah, but I didn't think that at the time. I think I saw something that was very needed, and then I could try some way to make it happen. That's where it comes from. For women to know that they had the ability to do these things themselves, test themselves. They have agency here they didn't have before.
1: Meg Crane speaking to Joe Fidgen in 2023. And now it's time to roll the dice. Some people love board games. I do. But for some people, like Nigerian designer Kenechukwu Obogo, known as KC, they are their whole world. They even invent their own. KC told Mabinazar how playing games with his friends when he was growing up in Southeast Nigeria was so much more than child's play.
0: If you're so good, your influence and popularity transcend to cities. It was that serious. Like, it goes beyond blocks and streets. Your respect increases immediately.
4: KC, tell me when you moved from just being a kind of obsessive and a fan of these games to thinking of new games in your mind.
0: I think somewhere in my brain, it's all settled. And I was just looking for a need and not an expression. And I think it happened in the university days during a strike. So basically, all the lecturers were on strike in Nigeria for all the universities. But it was the strikes that kept promising that school resumes the next week. So we were just bored. We had tried a lot of silly stuff. And then I said, I would design something that is long and boring for you to play, because we've tried every other play. You know, but this game was about 2 hours. And it's called Ukubwa. It's a Swahili name for greatness. So it's a typical life of a young Nigerian. So there are four different stages in the game, from the learning stage to the talent discovery and development stage to when you start actually earning and losing. So on each stage, there are things that would either cost you something or bring you something. So that was what the game was about. And then there was the philanthropy stage. That is the final stage where you're consolidating everything you've, you know, worked for in the previous stage.
4: KC dismissed the game as long and boring, but he'd started something special. The process of creating. With ongoing teacher strikes, KC had a lot of time to think about his next move. He left college behind and became team leader for a development agency. With new colleagues from around the world to play with, KC made sure his games were always close by.
0: The British loved to play games, and they brought card games and board games. And those are games we've never seen.
4: So were you inspired
0: yes.
4: by this kind of
0: I wasn't just inspired.
4: International take on games?
0: Yes, I was inspired. But beyond that, I was encouraged. And then I designed one based on a popular movie that we watched as kids. Within a week, I had sketched another thing for people to play. So that encouragement helped a lot.
4: KC was good at this. News of his game-making prowess spread fast. By now, he was being asked to invent games to order. So KC set up his own production line at home. You know, with these games, it sounds like they're kind of bespoke. They're made to order. You know, people get in touch with you. Is there the potential, is there the aspiration to invent something that could really change the face of games. So I'm talking about, you know, one of those games that's intergenerational, a Monopoly or a Ludo. Do you think within you, you have the desire to create something that is going to make that much impact?
0: More than. And not just me anymore. Right now, we have a community of people who are creating games that even amaze me. I have a game that it's a mixture of the real story about my tribe, the Igbo culture, and then fantasy and myth. We use the real years of the existence of my people, and then we'll be able to create 8 games from just that story.
4: I'm really interested in this idea because it sounds like in terms of the inspiration and what you're creating, it draws upon history, it draws upon culture, but I also know that it's forward-facing as well, isn't it? Because I'm interested in this idea of you setting up a space in which people can play. So the Games Cafe.
0: We started as a cafe, but over time it has turned to a hub because it's no longer about people just playing games. But people come in and they learn a lot about the tabletop industry just by walking in. And that's because of how we've been able to place it. We have different boards that define what tabletop game is. We have different boards that will tell you example of games that fit into different categories, for instance, miniature games and dice games, card games, role play games. So that, and we start with games people know. When we were kids, we used to play games like Police and Thief. There are rules, but they were not on paper. But we didn't know we were playing role play games. So when people come in, they say, oh, I know that I played this game as a kid. Then I'm now going to show them and other examples that are in the cafe. I first saw a dice set in 2016. 90% or more have never seen a dice set. But once you come into a cafe and you see, oh, people are shocked because all their lives they've only seen a six-sided dice because that is what is in the Ludo and Monopoly. But now they are seeing 100-sided dice. That's the one we saw last year that shook even me. They are seeing 10-sided dice. They are seeing 12-sided dice. They are seeing 4-sided dice. I had never seen a dice tower. I had to construct one for myself last year. And now everybody that comes into the cafe has seen a dice tower. Like, when I roll the dice, they're like, whoa! And then they want to do it themselves. Earlier, how I used to test my game was creating personas in my head where there are different cases with different attitudes, playing games. Some cases will try to cheat. Another case will try to be a sore loser. Just in my head. But now I have actual people who are interested.
1: Kenichiko Obago, game inventor, speaking to Mabee Nazar in 2022. Right, I'm off to play a quick game of Snap. Join us after the break.
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0: Still to come on the Outlook mixtape, Jazz Hands at the Ready Please, Nicole Fossey reflects on how her powerhouse parents, Bob and Gwen, revolutionised the modern musical through their masterful dance routines and unique partnership.
1: My father once said about my mother that he never knows if his choreography is any good when Gwen is doing it because she makes everything look good.
0: Plus, the man who broke records when he made a planetarium projecting 1.5 million stars. That's after the news.
2: BBC News with Govinda Gill. Saudi Arabia, Turkey and Pakistan have signed a joint defence agreement to boost their collective security. It states an attack on either of them would be regarded as an attack against them all. Police in Thailand say a student has killed seven people in northern Bangkok suburb, including teachers at his school and earlier two of his grandparents. The 14-year-old then shot himself. Nine people are in critical condition. Thailand's prime minister said the shooter's friend had told police he'd been under great stress. He said his actions suggested he'd clearly planned the attack. The Africa Centres for Disease Control says communities must play a bigger role in tackling the rapidly spreading Ebola outbreak in eastern Congo. Its head told the BBC that involving village leaders could help counter misinformation, detect early cases and promote safer burial practices. BBC analysis shows Russia is seizing tens of thousands of homes in occupied Ukraine. Refugees are required to obtain a Russian passport and return to prove their ownership within 30 days. In its continuing campaign to obliterate Russia's biggest online retailer, Ukraine has hit the farthest Wildberries warehouse so far. It's Yekaterinburg hub in the Urals, up to 2,000 kilometres away. Spanish authorities say they've arrested 78 people and seized 18 high-speed boats in a crackdown on a criminal network smuggling drugs and migrants across the Mediterranean. The group transported synthetic drugs from Spain to Algeria, then used the return journey to smuggle migrants to the Spanish mainland and the island of Ibiza. Norway's Football Federation will today formally call on Gianni Infantino to resign after he scrapped plans to sell stakes in FIFA's tournaments. It said there was no coming back for the FIFA president. BBC News.
0: Hi, I'm India Rexon and you're back with the Outlook mixtape from the BBC World Service. For the past couple of weeks, we've been fishing in the archives for stories that bring to life and celebrate inventions and inventors from all over the globe. And it's clear that what connects them all, apart from ingenuity, is passion. And sometimes that passion spills out onto the dance floor. Our next story delves into the world of two superstars of dance who created moves that revolutionised the modern musical. Bob Fosse was a visionary choreographer and director behind shows like Cabaret, Sweet Charity and Chicago. What you can clearly see in all of them is what's known as the Fosse amoeba, a highly stylized form of dance. Its sultry and sharp movements, its splayed fingers on glove hands, shoulder rolls, and props like tilted bowler hats. Fosse's longtime partner, who helped dream up this distinctive style, was the legendary dancer Gwen Verdon.
1: They both seemed like normal, regular human beings, and then they could perform extraordinary dances.
0: And this is their daughter, Nicole Fosse. She spoke to Emily Webb about her parents collaborating for the first time in 1955 on a new musical called Damn Yankees, produced by Harold Prince.
1: The story my mother told me was they got in a dance studio together because my father wanted to see how my mother worked, how she danced. And she, too, was curious about working with him. Would they get along well enough to do this? So Hal Prince, he got a studio for the two of them for a day. And about halfway through that day, he received a call from one of them saying, "We need the studio for a few more days." And as my mother said, we just stayed in the studio for 3 days together. It was fabulous.
3: So when they met, it sounded like they started having a love affair pretty quickly. What do you think it was that they found so appealing about each other? I mean, as artists as well.
1: My father once said about my mother that she can make anything look good, right? That he never knows if his choreography is any good when Gwen is doing it because she makes everything look good.
3: And when you look at their different influences, we spoke about Fred Astaire for your dad and Chaplin for your mum. Astaire and Charlie Chaplin together, what did that look like?
1: That looked like Gwen Verdon and Bob Fosse.
4: Who's got the pain when they do the mumbo? Who's got the pain when they go erp?
3: There's this song called Who's Got the Pain? I've been watching it this week and it's been such an earworm. It's been in my ear sort of every single morning. But watching them dance together, for me, it's amazing to watch them dance. What is that like for you?
1: I love watching them dance together. One of the things I really notice is how extremely unique each of them are in their movement, yet they are an incredible pair together. They're so interwoven and well matched for each other and nowhere near identical. When you look at how they execute the steps, they're not doing them the same. My father really admired everyone's differences and wanted their differences to show. And he had some uncanny ability to have several people on stage together doing the same steps, not exactly alike, and it still looks like an absolutely cohesive piece.
3: After they did Damn Yankees, they worked together on other shows, including Sweet Charity. Do you think at the time people realised how much your mum was behind a lot of the stuff that was being done by your dad?
1: I do believe there were some inner circles of people that understood the driving force of my mother.
3: And when they would do that work together, I mean, in the early days, so say that your dad was credited as the choreographer, do you think it mattered to your mother?
1: I don't believe it mattered to her at all that if she contributed, collaborated with my father, and then all the credit was given to him. I do believe she believed that that was the right way to do it. She was the artist, but he was the creator.
3: So Gwen didn't take credit for many of her ideas publicly, but the joy she got from working with Bob is clear. She once said, "Bob choreographs down to the second joint of your little finger. It's direction like I've never had in my life." They married in 1960, and when Nicole came along 3 years later, they included her in their dance partnership. I mean, what choice did she have?
1: It feels like family when I see them dance together. It's fun. It's also a language that we had in our household, dancing. We would dance together. Every now and then I would grab one of them and say, "I have an idea, do this," you know, and I would do something with my hand, like there's the step. And they would copy me. There's a couple of steps that I've done that have shown up here and there. I'm like, "Dad, that's mine." And he's like, "Yeah, it was good." I liked it.
5: Meine Damen und Herren, Mesdames et Messieurs, Ladies und Gentlemen.
3: But he then got wind of a project he knew he wanted in on.
5: Fräulein Sally Bowles.
3: It was Cabaret.
6: By my
3: Starring Liza Minnelli, Bob was not the first choice to direct. He did get the job, but during filming in Berlin, he clashed constantly with the film's producer, Cy Feuer. So Gwen, with an 8-year-old Nicole in tow, flew out.
1: She was there as moral support for my father. I think it was a very difficult time for him.
3: Much of the couple's artistic success was down to their communication. Bob said something, Gwen got it, and she made an immediate impact on the production. She smoothed out the disagreements between Bob and his producer. She overhauled Liza Minnelli's now iconic wardrobe of a black halter neck and hot pants. And when the production was in dire need of a gorilla outfit for a musical number, Gwen, along with Nicole, flew back to New York to source one.
1: During the filming of Cabaret, there would be card games at night, and I would stay up late playing cards. So I'm hanging out with Michael York and Liza Minnelli and Joel Grey and my father and whoever else was there, you know, a cinematographer or a camera operator or whatever. It was normal.
7: Life feels a cabaret, old chum. Come to the cabaret.
3: Cabaret's overt sexuality meant it became the first ever musical to be given an X rating. But it was also a triumph with critics and audiences. It launched the career of Liza Minnelli and reinvented the modern musical. It got 10 Oscar nominations, including Best Director for Fosse. Where were you on Oscar night?
1: In front of the television with my mother, rooting for my father like it was a sports game. There were several heavy hitters nominated as director. My father was definitely, I would say, the long shot on that one.
8: And the winner is Bob Fosse for Cabaret.
3: And when he won, what was that moment like for you?
1: I remember being ecstatic, elated, surprised, and it was lots of happiness. My mother and I were cheering.
9: There's so many people to thank. You've heard a lot of the names, but it's important for me to say them. Of course, Liza and Joel, Michael York, a dear friend of mine by the name of Gwen Verdon. And
3: Cabaret was a film that added Bob Fosse to the history books, but it also spelled the end of his marriage. They separated, but that wasn't the end of Fosse Verdon. Gwen once said about Bob, "Our first relationship was built on admiration and then friendship. That you never destroy. He's a fabulous father to Nicole, and he's still the best friend I've got." Looking through your eyes as a little girl, what did your parents' relationship look like to you?
1: It was love.

0: consisted of so many small stars, and it had a real depth to it. When I had visited a planetarium before, it would just be stars shining against black sky, but in Australia, I could see so many dark stars behind it as well. I was awestruck.
1: So by that stage in your life, as a 16-year-old, you already had quite a long history of inventing behind you, didn't you? What kind of things had you been inventing as a small boy?
0: There were so many things. I had made a rocket, a telescope, a camera and a photographic enlarger. I was conducting scientific experiments as well, and my room was transformed into a sort of scientific lab. I challenged myself to see how high I could launch a rocket. The highest I managed was 2,000 meters. There's also regulation in Japan to limit such experiments. So what I did was I went into the deep mountains and conducted the rocket launch secretly.
1: Would you say you were a bit of an unusual child?
0: Yes, I'd say you are probably correct. I was really different.
1: Where did your fascination with planetaria come from? When did you first go and see one?
0: There are two occasions I strongly remember. One was when I was about 5 years old and my parents took me to planetarium. But at that time, I was absolutely terrified because it was pitch dark and there was a big lion in the sky. But the next time was when I was about 10 and we went on a school trip to visit it. That time, all I remember was how beautiful the sky was. And I was really drawn to the mechanism of the projector. It was in that moment I thought, I want to try and make one myself. I went out and I bought a glow-in-the-dark paint and I painted onto paper and hung it on the wall. For my next one, I got some cardboard and I pierced the stars in the cardboard and shone a light through the holes. It was what you'd call a pinhole projector. The first successful lens projector I made was when I was 18 and studying at university. It took me 4 years to complete, and it weighed 100 kilograms, and it had 32 lenses, and it could project 45,000 stars, which was more than the professionally made planetariums from Germany or Japan. I took that planetarium around Japan and held screenings in many places. But afterwards, I didn't have any place to store it. So I just left it outside of my house, and because of the rain, it eventually corroded.
1: So you leave university, you get a job as an engineer at Sony, you're saving all your money, move back in with your parents so that you can save more money. I mean, was it an obsession by this point, would you say?
0: To be honest, when I graduated from university, I thought that would be the end. But just after I joined Sony, I gave a demonstration at the International Planetarium Society Conference in Japan. But I wasn't quite satisfied with what I demonstrated. And so I spent the next 2 years improving that planetarium. It could display 1.5 million stars. And so I decided to make a trip to London to demonstrate it at the big conference there.
1: You're a man who basically has a hobby building planetaria. You turn up with one that can show 1.5 million stars, more than any planetarium has been able to show before. What did they say to you when you told them that?
0: Back then, my English was incredibly poor. But the day before my demonstration, there was an opportunity to speak to some of the delegates. They would ask me questions. But the only one I could understand was, how many stars does it project? And I answered 1.5 million. And I think they all thought that because of my English so bad, I must have made a mistake in the figures. But the next day, when they saw my demonstration, I think they must have realized that no matter how bad my English was, the figure 1.5 million was correct.
1: I mean,

0: maybe this is too technical a question, but how could you go so far beyond what other experts in the field had done?
1: I think any of the professionals there had the capability to build such a projector, and they could have done it. But the thing is, I don't think that they thought it was necessary to try and project so many stars in a planetarium because they're professional. But I was an amateur, so I could separate business and what I wanted to try and create. So that was the difference between us.
0: And then you went on to make a planetarium which shows 22 million stars. 22 million. I mean, why would you push it that far? What drives you to keep going beyond?
1: At the moment, I have designed a prototype that can project 1 billion stars. The real challenge is not the number of stars you project, but I just keep trying to make an improvement and make it more realistic.
0: What is the most touching or the funniest thing that somebody has said to you after visiting one of your planetaria?
1: I've got a letter from a girl that said my planetarium is so beautiful it made her decide to marry her boyfriend. When I received the letter, I stopped and I thought, what an amazing thing. And it's like I started with one goal for myself, but in a way I completed 10 goals. And that's how I feel. I'm so happy.
2: Takayuki Ohira speaking to Joe Fidgen in 2016, taking the word outlook to a whole new level. I hope you're feeling as inspired as I am. Maybe inspired enough to jump out of a bath naked and run down the street yelling, Eureka. Who knows? Let us know if you do. I'm India Rackerson. The producer today was Hannah Dean. Thanks for listening.

0: service, and now history told by the people who were there. It's Witness History. Today we're going back to 1950 and a new kind of all-inclusive holiday that was spread all over the world. Lucy Burns has the story of Club Med.
1: If you're cold and fed up with the wintry weather, join us on a trip to the sun. Here on the Mediterranean playground, visitors from all over the world can guarantee to relax and have fun in an atmosphere of sun, sand and sea.
2: My mother was just going out of a business school. She didn't want to work in a bank or anything. She was a bit unconventional, I would say.
3: This is Pierre-Xavier Becret, whose mother, Thérèse, worked on the first ever Club Med holiday.
2: And she saw an ad in a newspaper for a secretary for a new leisure organisation in Mallorca.
3: So Thérèse set off for Mallorca, an island in the Mediterranean off the coast of Spain. She had a fiancé called Jean-Pierre, later Pierre-Xavier's father, who was travelling around Europe at the time.
2: And then she said, why don't you come to Mallorca? So that's what he did. In fact, he remained more than 40 years.
4: And what was it that they found when they got there?
2: I would say nearly nothing. They were just huts, no running water. That was a sandy beach.
3: The trip was the brainchild of a Belgian called Gerard Blitz.
2: He was a very tall man. He was a water polo champion. He participated in the Olympic Games before the war. He was a Jew. He had been in the camps, his family too. And he said, I want people to be happy, to forget the war, and to be able to go to the sea and practice sports and be happy and free together. That's the way he launched it, but without any money and organization. So at the beginning, he found just some friends that joined the adventure.
3: Gerard Blitz wasn't the first to come up with the idea of a holiday village where people paid an all-inclusive rate to relax near a beach. British companies Butlins and Pontins had been running holiday camps on the British coast since the 1930s. But what made Blitz's vision different was the good weather, the low prices, and the glamorous Mediterranean locations. He called it the Club Mediterrane, or Club Mediterranean, shortened to Club Med.
1: This is how life was meant to be enjoyed. All day long there's sunshine, so why wear anything but a swimsuit? The more you wear, the more there is to wash and iron. And who wants to do that when the days are already sailing by far too quickly?
2: You just had swimsuits, and I'd say tiny swimsuits, and so there was no social distinctions. Everybody was on the same level. And the story people always tell about Club Med is once two people are discussing together in a boat, and the first one say, well, what do you do in life? Which was not the principal subject of conversation. One of them said, for instance, I'm working at Renault. And the other one say, okay, I'm working at Renault too, that's fun. And one of them was the top manager and the other one was working in a factory. That's the way it was at Club Med.
3: Club Med soon spread beyond Mallorca, setting up holiday villages all around the Mediterranean. In the beginning, they were pretty rudimentary, but that was all part of the charm.
5: Your home for this holiday is built on the basis that you'll never even be in it, except, of course, to sleep. No light, electric or otherwise, no water, hot or otherwise, no chairs or tables, no sheets, blankets, crockery or carpets. For a dreadful moment when you first arrive, you're reminded of the army.
3: Pierre Xavier's parents became chefs de village, heads of villages, and one of his father Jean-Pierre's responsibilities was maintaining the community atmosphere.
2: So he just came here one morning at breakfast and he said, okay, there's a problem. The machine to peel the potatoes is broken and we need help. Otherwise, you won't be able to have lunch today. So please come, as many people as you can, and help us to prepare the food. And they began to peel the potatoes. And then what happened was the musicians came, so there was music, people were singing, and afterwards they offered drinks and so on. And he said this was at the beginning of the week, and this helped create a better atmosphere for the week.
3: Jean-Pierre was also involved in creating one of Club Med's most famous innovations.
1: They've solved the problem of where to keep your money, too. No one has pockets. You buy a string of beads, native fashion, and to pay for the drinks, you just pull a couple of them off.
2: It has been said that it was really the creation of the new international currency because it was possible to use it in all Club Med villages. Even now, from time to time, when you see articles about the creation of money, about the currencies, about the bitcoins, sometimes there's a reference to collier bar, which is the French name, which was created in 57. I still have the patent.
4: And so when were you born and when did you first, what are your first memories of going to Club Med?
2: Well, my first memory, it's a bit complicated because I learned that I was conceived, in fact, in a hut at Club Med in Palinuro in Italy.
4: Amazing. So you really are a Club Med baby.
2: Yes, that's it. And afterwards, my parent was chief of village. During wintertime, we were in Paris. And during the summertime, from May to September, we were in Tunisia, Italy, Morocco, Greece, or Corsica, depending on the place he was going. That was as a dream, I would say, because when you're a child, when you are spend your whole day on the beach, that's something quite fantastic, you know. And at this period, there were no kids. I have my sister, which is a bit older. That was a good thing, but a bit dangerous too. I was a kind of child king, you know.
3: But one of the things that Club Med was becoming famous for was an atmosphere that wasn't particularly child-friendly.
5: The management tend to shrug and look bored if you even bring the subject up. Yet it's undeniable that the club has the reputation of being a place where, to phrase it at its most genteel, young men and women may meet each other freely.
2: Yes, the sex and sun aspect for a kid is not so important. Not that much, as far as I'm concerned. Maybe others would have seen it differently.
3: But Pierre Xavier says if you worked at Club Med, it wasn't just one big party.
2: Because, you know, Club Med is a very strict organization. It's not so easy to have a tennis teacher at 9 o'clock in the morning ready, as I did once. I was 18 years old, and I remember once there were 40 persons on 4 courts, and I had to give the lesson in 4 languages. But that's not so easy to be at 9 o'clock every day and 7 days per week, you know?
3: Club Med branched out into winter holidays and ski resorts, masterminded by Jean-Pierre. But the company didn't become profitable straight away.
2: It took a very long time. I remember my father said that at the third year, he hasn't been paid during 1 year. Many times the company was nearly to failing, but in 1960, Club Med went into the stock exchange, and afterwards it began to be a real success.
3: Pierre Xavier went from coaching tennis to working in Club Med's head office in Paris. But the travel industry was changing around them.
2: At the beginning, things had to be simple. There's been a post-war period, so this means people were happy with very few things, but afterwards they were asking for more and more. But the more you give, the more the prices are, and the harder it's getting to find customers.
3: Club Med's moved up market over the years as the all-inclusive holiday industry has changed. You can't pay with beads anymore.
4: And do you still go on Club Med holidays?
2: No more. No more. We went at Club Med with my family, with the kids and so on. But I've not been there for 10 years. I think that's a bit normal. You know, when the life changed and what has been fantastic in the past or good in the past, maybe you can find it in other ways of going to vacation, of living.
1: At the end of every holiday, there's always that bittersweet thought that you can come again next year.
0: That's the story of Club Med. Pierre Xavier Becray was talking to Lucy Burns in 2020 for Witness History.
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0: when the community is involved.
1: The lizard being dubbed the Tuscan Loch Ness Monster, and later.
2: People now decide because their favourite artist is singing for a particular part, so they'll follow in that line, instead of them reasoning according to their own understanding.
1: The impact of campaign songs on the Zambian election. 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
3: BBC News with Govinda Gill. Saudi Arabia, Turkey and Pakistan have signed a joint defence agreement to boost their collective security. The accord was signed in Saudi Arabia by Crown Prince Mohammed bin Salman, the Turkish President Recep Tayyip Erdogan and the Pakistani Prime Minister Shahbaz Sharif in the holy city of Mecca. Ambarasan Ethiarajan reports.
4: The Joint Defence Pact means an attack on any one of the three states would be regarded as an attack against them all. Saudi Arabia brings the financial power and a strategic location and is one of the largest weapons purchasers. Turkey is the second largest military force in NATO with an advanced defence production capacity. Pakistan has nuclear weapons. The three Sunni Muslim states have come together amid the backdrop of war between the US and Shia dominated Iran.
3: Police in Thailand say a student has killed at least seven people in a northern Bangkok suburb, including teachers at his school and earlier two of his grandparents. The 14-year-old then shot himself. Thailand's Prime Minister said the shooter's friend had told police he'd been under great stress. The Thai Education Minister, Yotchanan Wongsawat, explained that a mental health action plan would soon be announced to help those following the attack.
5: Aside from the children and parents, we have to acknowledge the teachers' state of mind too. Many of them are now in the process of sending students home. But the teachers who remain are carrying out their duties fully. In terms of care measures, including various forms of support, this will cover both teachers and students. And the mental health aspect is important too.
3: The Africa Centres for Disease Control says communities must play a bigger role in tackling the rapidly spreading Ebola outbreak in the Democratic Republic of Congo. Its head, Dr. Jean Kaseya, told the BBC that involving village leaders could help counter misinformation, detect cases early, and promote safer burial practices.
0: By giving back responsibility to communities, we know that we can even start to identify those who are having symptoms and to treat them. But that one will be also supported by the free healthcare services. And we got assurance from the government that they will be paying all medical doctors, nurses from public and private area. And we also said we'll support the opening of the school in September and to provide also a strong humanitarian approach.
3: Spanish authorities say they've arrested 78 people and seized 18 high-speed boats in a crackdown on a criminal network smuggling drugs and migrants across the Mediterranean. Investigators say the network brought over 2,000 people to Spain, making millions of dollars in profits. World news from the BBC. Global football is becoming increasingly splintered among factions for and against the FIFA president, Gianni Infantino. Norway's Football Federation has called for him to resign after he scrapped plans to sell stakes in FIFA's tournaments. But the Argentine and Mexican federations are the latest to back him and break with their own confederation. Russia is systematically taking control of tens of thousands of homes across four regions of Ukraine it seized during its full-scale invasion. The Russian government says the scheme is part of what it calls a legal framework for integrating the reunited regions into the Russian system. Olga Robinson has this report.
6: We analysed official documents published by authorities that are backed by Russia in four occupied regions of Ukraine, identifying more than 34,000 homes which are in the process of being seized. Many of them belong to Ukrainians who have fled the fighting. Properties are being declared ownerless and then transferred to local authorities. The practice has been endorsed by the Russian President Vladimir Putin, who signed a law formalising the scheme late last year. To try and get their property back, Ukrainians are required to obtain a Russian passport and to return to occupied Ukraine in person to prove their ownership rights within 30 days. Ukrainians we spoke to said it was neither safe nor possible for them to return.
3: Malaysia Aviation Group is introducing mandatory drug screening for pilots across all its airlines after one of them tested positive on arrival in Indonesia last month. The arrested pilot was also alleged to have smuggled 70,000 ecstasy tablets into Indonesia. The contents of a 162-year-old bottle of Guinness recovered from a shipwreck off the southeast coast of England are being analysed to see if it could still be drinkable. The bottle was discovered by a Belgium underwater photographer near the port of Dover late last year. That's the latest. BBC News.
1: Thank you. You're listening to the newsroom from the BBC World Service with Oliver Conway. The mass shooting at a school north of Bangkok is the second in Thailand this year and follows a series of high-profile attacks this decade. But it has shocked the nation nonetheless. The gunman was a 14-year-old pupil, and the school is part of a prestigious network which has educated royalty and prime ministers alike. Police say the boy killed his grandparents before opening fire at the school, killing five people there and then himself. At least nine more are in a critical condition. Thailand's Prime Minister Anutin Chanwirakun said the boy had been under stress over his schooling.
7: This is violence, but it is not caused by criminals. It is caused by an individual who carried pressures and tensions. This really has nothing to do with security measures in the school. The gun is a registered one. It is kept in the house. We don't know how this child got access to the gun. He intentionally came to school today to commit this unfortunate case.
1: Our Southeast Asia correspondent Jonathan Head is at the scene.
8: Police are inside trying to ascertain exactly what happened. What we do know is that just after 10 o'clock, shots rang out. The teachers started rushing to get all the students to evacuate them out of the classrooms and take them to safety. One young student has told us she saw the gunman, who is a 14-year-old pupil at this school, moving from classroom to classroom and firing into them. She saw her own teacher being shot by the gunman before she and her friends managed to get out.
9: I was working in the room when I heard a gunshot, followed by several more continuously. At first, I thought somebody was playing with a gun, so I called my friends to hide inside the room.
10: He first opened fire underneath Building 5, then went up the building shooting students as he went. After that, he went up to another building, Building 4, and shot at every room. I don't know why.
9: One of my friends got shot. He walked up to the door and just fired. I don't know the shooter, but he seemed to be a student with special needs.
8: A number of people were treated here on the scene by paramedics before being taken to hospital. This does follow other school shootings in Thailand, one back in February in the south of the country, which has raised real questions about the easy availability of guns in this country. Officially, you need a permit. In practice, lots of guns are illegally owned, and one line of inquiry they must follow is how somebody so young managed to get hold of such a lethal weapon.
1: Jonathan Head in Bangkok, and we hope to return to Jonathan later in the programme for an update. You can also get more details on the live page on the BBC News website. The Ebola outbreak in the Democratic Republic of Congo is now the fastest spreading on record. Latest figures show there have been more than 4,000 cases and nearly 2,000 deaths, while infections have been confirmed in five provinces, including the epicentre Ituri. However, the head of Africa's Disease Control and Prevention Centre, Dr. Jean Kaseya, remains optimistic. He told the BBC about a new action plan confirmed earlier this month.
0: The new strategy that we discussed with President Tshisekedi on the 5th of August, when Dr. Tedros, Professor Janabi and myself, coming together with a number of partners, came to suggest the new approach. What is this new approach? Is to have what we call the village-centered response plan. Everything now will be at village level. And that one is a great revolution because we know that we can stop this outbreak when the community is involved.
1: Our global affairs reporter Richard Gagoi is monitoring the outbreak from Kenya. Richard, what is this new village-centered response plan?
11: So the new response plan does involve community leaders. So you'd have leaders from various villages. The thing is that the Africa Centers for Disease Control and the WHO are saying there's need to change strategy because the response, especially from the local population, has really made the whole management of the outbreak a bit complex, because there has been hesitancy from local residents to report people who have symptoms of Ebola. There has been skepticism just about the disease itself, and also the health workers. So this has really proved sort of like a barrier, and you know, the containment efforts have been really quite complicated because the local population seems not to quite coordinate with health workers. And then, of course, these are the cultural practices element. So, like in terms of burial, how are those bodies being handled? And these have been also classified as super spreader events. And so what they're saying is that it's important to involve community elders who understand the cultural nuances, and people who can be used to disseminate information, who are believable. And also a part of it is to decentralize testing capacity, especially at the village level, and also making health services accessible by making them sure that it is free. So that's perhaps you know, just the highlights of this new response plan that is going to be rolled out next week, as I mentioned by the Africa CDC boss.
1: Yeah, can this approach realistically bring down the number of cases?
11: Well, if you look at the numbers, I mean, the outbreak is spreading rapidly. But I think the involvement of this would help perhaps slow down the spread of the disease itself. Because what is happening is that, especially rural communities, a lot of them seem to be quite disengaged exactly with what's happening, especially from the regional capitals in places like in Bunia and in North Kivu province, where the disease is quite prevalent. So really changing the opinions and perspectives of the local population, getting their buy-in for them to believe and even to support the health response. I think that would really be critical in terms of slowing down the response. Because if you look at it, experts say that it took just about 10 months for cases to hit 2,000 in the West African Ebola outbreak. But this has just been barely 2 months for the numbers to hit more than 2,000, now exceeding 4,000 cases.
1: Richard, thank you. Richard Kukoi, they're talking to us from Nairobi. A judge in the U.S. state of New Mexico has compared the social media giant Meta to a factory producing noxious pollution in terms of the harm that it can do to children. The court ordered the firm, which owns Instagram, WhatsApp and Facebook, to pay more than $500 million into a teen mental health fund and change how its platforms function for young users. Juliana Arnold's teenage daughter Coco died in 2022 after she was sold pills laced with fentanyl by someone she met on Instagram. Juliana blames the app for her daughter's death and says it's about time platforms were held accountable.
12: The court didn't just say Meta failed kids. You know, it put a number on it, and $567 million has meaning. And the fact that the judge found Meta knowingly built the products, you know, that harmed our children, and then just treated the harm as a cost of doing business like it didn't care, really felt a little bit like a little bit of justice being done and showing that we're moving in the right direction of holding these companies accountable for the harm that they're doing.
1: In an earlier phase of the case, a jury ordered the firm to pay $375 million for violating consumer protection laws by misrepresenting the safety of Facebook and Instagram for young users. Shona McCallum is our technology correspondent. I asked her about this latest ruling.
13: This goes beyond saying that children had encountered harmful content on Meta's platforms. And in fact, the court found that Meta itself had contributed to the problem through the way that its platforms were designed. So things like the infinite scroll, autoplay, notifications, the like button and recommendation algorithms. These are all things that keep young people engaged for longer. And it also found that its platforms had facilitated the sexual exploitation of young people, and that Meta knew about some of those risks that its products pose. Now, that's where this extraordinary comparison with pollution comes in. The judge essentially said, look, Meta's a factory, its platforms are the product, but it's the psychological harm of children that's the pollution, and that's spilling out into society.
1: How damaging is this for Meta? I mean, it's a lot of money, but then Meta's very rich.
13: Well, that's right. And it is arguably not the size of the fine that Meta will be most worried about, because, as you say, it's very rich. Just to give you some context around that, it made $61 billion in revenue in just the last quarter. So today's fine will just be roughly around 3 days' revenue for them. So what's more significant is what the judge is saying that Meta should have to do differently. And that's things like restricting notification, hiding likes for teenagers, and more measures that limit their time on both Instagram and Facebook. The ruling doesn't just say that harmful things happen on Meta's platforms, but it's really taking aim at the design of the platform themselves. And of course, we know Meta is appealing, and this idea of treating social media as a public nuisance is something that's quite controversial. But I think if rulings like this survive appeal and are replicated, you know, beyond New Mexico, it's not just about paying fines then. It becomes about how do they change the products.
1: And of course, that will affect the whole industry.
13: Absolutely. And, you know, it's that impact that will be significant. You know, we are already seeing some big tech companies changing the way that their platforms are designed. We saw earlier in the year a California jury finding that both Meta and YouTube, you know, should change some of the addictive designs around their platforms. And, you know, there is a host of other lawsuits ongoing. In fact, 36 US states begin similar cases next week. So we're seeing courts asking those questions, and I think also that ripple effect then to perhaps regulators and governments who are looking to this problem across the world.
1: Our technology correspondent Shona McCollum. 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Saudi Arabia, Turkey and Pakistan have signed a joint defence agreement against the backdrop of war between the US and Iran. The NATO-style pact was announced at a meeting in Mecca between the Saudi Crown Prince Mohammed bin Salman, the Turkish President Recep Tayyip Erdogan and the Pakistani Prime Minister Shehbaz Sharif. Let's find out more from our global affairs reporter Anbarsan Etirajan. What does this pact involve?
4: Now, this is significant both in terms of symbolism and substance. Now, the three countries are now talking about this is a collective deterrence against any possible aggression in the future. Now, you have three different countries with three different capacity and capability coming together. One, Saudi Arabia is one of the biggest oil producers in the world. It provides the financial muscle and one of the biggest weapons purchaser. And its strategic location is very key. And Turkey is the second biggest military force in NATO. And Pakistan is a nuclear weapon state and also has a very strong military. Now, one of the key things is that an attack on any one country will be treated as an attack against all. So that is a very key wording here. They have not given out any specifics and details of this agreement. The fact that the three Sunni Muslim countries coming together and signing this agreement in the holy city of Mecca, calling this as Mecca Joint Declaration, Joint Defense Agreement, is quite an important message sending out to the regional powers there.
1: Yeah, and Saudi Arabia is at the moment the country most likely to become embroiled in war. Will we realistically see Pakistan and Turkey coming to its aid, perhaps in the fight against the Houthi rebels in Yemen?
4: Now, they do have some sort of military cooperation, for example, on the ongoing Saudis conflict with the Houthi rebels. Pakistan had sent thousands of troops and fighter jets, and also an air defense and advisory group is already there. And they have been a military cooperation for several years. And Saudi Arabia agreed to buy drones from Turkey in a military cooperation. Now, if it comes to, for example, Iran, Pakistan is neighbor of Iran, and whether they're going to come in the aid of Iran, Saudi Arabia, if Iran attacks Saudi, that is a big question because they didn't come in the last round of conflict, even though they had a mutual defense pact signed last year, that is between Saudi Arabia and Pakistan, because Pakistan has its own security compulsions. But in the long run, what Israel will do, what Iran will do, you know, these are the two things what the three countries are looking at. Now, some will describe this as an Islamic NATO, where it can involve other countries as well, other Gulf states as well. Now, what has changed in the Gulf in the past few months is that US used to be the net security provider. Now all these Gulf countries, Saudi Arabia, Qatar and UAE have seen their installations being attacked. They're running out of weapons and missiles. They're not able to protect any of those strategic places. Now they're looking at other options. See if the US is not going to step in and protect them, who is going to be the net security provider? And that is why they're having this bigger, larger combined effort.
1: And very briefly, what will India make of this?
4: The India has already looked at it and then they've responded. And what they are saying is that they're looking at this agreement. A brief statement was made, but they will probably respond at a later stage.
1: Okay. Ambarasan, thank you, Ambarasan Atirajan, our global affairs reporter. Now, Zambia's election next week comes against a backdrop of concern over major social issues, including the cost of living, unemployment and healthcare. But there's something else that always grabs attention in Zambian politics, and that is campaign songs. Local artists take centre stage, producing catchy tracks paid for by political parties. But Zambians have mixed views about musicians cashing in on election campaigns. The BBC's Dingindaba Jonah Boyoya reports.
14: When elections are around the corner in Zambia, there is one thing that's guaranteed to get the whole country moving. And we're not just talking about the ballot boxes. We're talking music. In this country, campaign season doesn't just come with speeches and manifestos. It comes with bangers as well. Proper dance floor anthems that turn political rallies into the biggest parties in town. Why does this work so well here? Well, Zambia is a youthful music-loving country. A catchy tune spreads like wildfire. It makes complex messages simple, fun and memorable.
15: Most of the messages in the songs do speak to me, so that's why I listen to them.
14: The other truth is, music pulls huge crowds and gets people talking and dancing. Here is Brian Wembia, president of the Zambia Association of Musicians.
16: So when you have a conversation with an ordinary Zambian artist today about why they have made the decision to rally behind political parties, most of them are saying it's a business opportunity that only comes once in 5 years.
14: Of course, even beyond just Zambia, music has long been a vital force in African politics as a tool for resistance, mobilization, unity, education, and critique. As African nations fought for freedom from colonial rule, music became a unifying force and expression of national pride. But in Zambia, it has been a part of election campaigns from as far back as the 80s. In the past decade, however, it has become stronger and much more commercial. It's so much of a big deal in Zambia that in the 2026 election, even Tanzanian artist Harmonize joined in the fanfare, producing a song for a presidential candidate there. Some people, however, are not very impressed by this. They believe that artists have a huge influence which must be handled responsibly.
2: People now be deciding because their favorite artist is singing for a particular part, so they'll follow in that line instead of them reasoning according to their own understanding.
14: Dreams is one of the many artists doing political songs, and he's getting both backlash and praise.
17: It's not like I'm advancing an idea that seeks to exterminate the very existence of our own people. It's a business choice.
14: As the debates rage on, one thing's for sure. In Zambia, music energizes rallies and reflects shifting politics.
1: Dingindaba Jonah Boyoya reporting. Residents in the rural Italian town of Montichiari are used to sharing their neighbourhood with the likes of foxes, hedgehogs and badgers. But they've been warned to look out for a more fearsome visitor, a giant lizard with razor-sharp teeth and claws that's been spotted in the area, as Chantal Hartle reports.
18: This tree-climbing lizard is just over 1.5 metres long, dark green in colour with yellow spots and big curved teeth. The Papuan monitor lizard, also known as a crocodile monitor, looks similar to its relative, the Komodo dragon. And as its name suggests, it is native to Papua New Guinea. So how it ended up in the countryside in northern Italy is a mystery. It was first spotted in July, prompting a major search operation. The mayor of Montechiari, Marco Togni, said initially he didn't believe it was true. Two more sightings have since been confirmed. The authorities are attempting to track the lizard using drones with thermal cameras and night vision. They've also set up cage traps filled with chicken to lure the reptile. The Papuan lizard typically feeds on animals such as pigs and deer. It's not known to prey on humans, but is capable of inflicting a powerful venomous bite when threatened, so the town is taking no chances. It has banned residents from walking and cycling in the areas where the lizard was seen. While this all might sound very alarming, some have seized the opportunity to get creative on social media. AI-generated videos show the town's mayor as a lizard ranger chasing the creature by a pool, flying a light aircraft, and performing a song called Beware of the Lizard. The mayor has posted these memes to his own social media page, even suggesting the town adopts the reptile as a cultural mascot. But he also stressed that residents shouldn't overlook the seriousness of the situation and has urged people to be vigilant.
1: Chantal Hartle. Well, let's return to our top story now. The shooting by a teenage boy in Thailand that killed at least seven people, including teachers and two of his grandparents, before he went on to kill himself. Our correspondent at the scene is Jonathan Head. Jonathan, what is the latest there?
19: Well, it's the end of the day here, Oliver. I'm at the school, but it's pretty quiet now. All the ambulances, the police officers, paramedics, and of course family members who came down during the day after the shooting, which started at 10 o'clock in the morning, have now gone. But of course there are a number of the victims, well over 20 people who were injured, we think between 20 and 30, but some of those victims are in critical condition in hospital. So there's a lot of concern about them. And it's now down to the police to investigate a number of angles as to what actually happened here. This is a 14-year-old pupil at the school who teachers say had shown no behavioural issues before, was a good student. The Prime Minister here has referred to the fact that he might have been under some stress or some pressure from his grandparents. And of course, we know he shot his grandparents before he came down to the school. Very vivid accounts from some of the students here describing them hunkering down under their desks as he went systematically from classroom to classroom, firing multiple shots into each of them. And the police have said they're quite surprised at how lethal he was, how accurate he appears to be, have been with the gun. So they think he may have had some kind of firearms training. So there's has to be an investigation as to how he got hold of a gun and quite a significant amount of ammunition. He had around 30 rounds still on him at the time that he shot himself. It appears it may have been his grandfather's gun. And, of course, investigations into his state of mind and what went wrong.
1: And the fact that he was able to get hold of a gun despite strict laws there underlines the issue with gun control in Thailand.
19: Yeah, the strict laws apply to getting a license, and they've become stricter in recent years. In fact, the Prime Minister has pointed out that he tightened the gun permit rules 3 years ago when he was Interior Minister. This was, by all accounts, a licensed gun. The problem in Thailand is not the rules, it's enforcement. This country is awash with guns. Corruption is rife in the armed forces and police as well. Anybody who wants to get a gun here can get one, and an awful lot of people have them with or without licences.
1: Jonathan. Thank you. Jonathan Head there, live from Bangkok, on the scene of that shooting at a school, the teenage boy killing seven people and himself. And that's it for now from the newsroom.
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0: Coming up next on Business Daily, Diageo, the company behind Guinness, Johnny Walker, Gordon's Gin, and many more of people's favourite alcoholic drinks, warned a slowdown in spending on booze was forcing it into a billion-dollar slimdown. On Taking Stock this week, our panel in Beijing and Lusaka will tell us what spending trends they're seeing on that. And they'll chat about the rail route that's become a new battleground between the US and China.
1: BBC News with Govinda Gill. Saudi Arabia, Turkey and Pakistan have signed a joint defence agreement to boost their collective security. It states an attack on either of them would be regarded as an attack against them all. Police in Thailand say a student has killed seven people in a northern Bangkok suburb, including teachers at his school and earlier two of his grandparents. The 14-year-old then shot himself. Nine people are in a critical condition. Thailand's prime minister said the shooter's friend had told police he'd been under great stress. He said his actions suggested he'd clearly planned the attack. The Africa Centres for Disease Control says communities must play a bigger role in tackling the rapidly spreading Ebola outbreak in eastern Congo. Its head told the BBC that involving village leaders could help counter misinformation, detect cases early, and promote safer burial practices. In its continuing campaign to obliterate Russia's biggest online retailer, Ukraine has hit the farthest Wildberries warehouse so far. It's Yekaterinburg hub in the Urals, up to 2,000 kilometres away. Human rights groups have accused Ethiopia of trying to silence critical reporting following the alleged abduction and assault of an independent news editor. Norway's Football Federation has called on Gianni Infantino to resign after he scrapped plans to sell stakes in FIFA's tournaments. It said there was no coming back for the FIFA president. Malaysia Aviation Group is introducing mandatory drug screening for pilots across all its airlines after one of them tested positive on arrival in Indonesia last month. The contents of a 162-year-old bottle of Guinness recovered from a shipwreck off the southeast coast of England are being analysed to see if they could still be drinkable. The bottle was discovered by a Belgian underwater photographer. BBC News.
0: Hello, I'm Will Bain and welcome to Business Daily. In the week that, seemed to be the hardest word for the boss of world football's governing body, FIFA, Gianni Infantino did manage to stretch to admitting errors had been made in his pursuit for private investment in world football, but his future still looks pretty rocky. No schisms for us, though. We're still standing, ready to crocodile rock, perhaps. No more mangling of Elton John puns. It's time to take stock of the business week with our panel, as always, here on the programme. Jennifer Pack, China correspondent for NPR, is joining us from Beijing. And Trevor Simumba, international development expert, is joining us from the Zambian capital, Lusaka. Hello, both. Either of you an Elton John fan?
2: And a dad who was an Elton John fan.
0: A Gianni Infantino fan?
2: Nope.
0: Trevor, as the football fan, can speak for all of us there. Yeah, that's the last, I think. We'll talk about the boss of world football on the programme today, but we've got absolutely loads to get to, from trade to the future of booze consumption around the world. So let's get right into it then. This is Taking Stock from Business Daily on the BBC World Service. Yeah, shall we start talking trade, guys? Because earlier this week, the body which regulates global imports and exports, the World Trade Organization, published quite an interesting report which found that, in their words, global trade policy intervention reached an all-time high in early 2026 as governments increasingly turned to protectionist measures and state aid. In English, Jennifer, countries put up more tariffs, stepped in more than ever before to prop up sectors and sometimes, I guess, companies as well. I guess no surprise, given the sort of tariff blitz we saw at the start of the year. WTO is flagging this. But it does seem interesting, doesn't it, that it's sort of beyond Donald Trump and his tariffs what's going on at the moment.
3: Well, absolutely. But it's also slightly related, because the reason that President Trump had raised these tariffs was because they were complaining that China was overproducing and then dumping these products both in the U.S. and also in overseas markets at below market prices. And that has always been the longstanding accusation about Chinese manufacturers, something that China does not accept and says, in fact, there aren't enough, especially for the green sector, not enough of their products out there.
2: Absolutely. In fact, I think Jennifer is being too kind.
0: Why
2: all
0: so?
2: This is coming as a result of Trump's tariffs. Inevitably, what has happened is that countries like China, Canada, European Union, member states, even Africa, has imposed tariffs as well to try and hit back at what Donald Trump has done. He's really created a terrible situation in global trade. However, you still see global trade moving forward and is still dominating, but increasingly, America is no longer part of that discussion. It's now about south-to-south cooperation between Asia and Africa, between Europe and Africa.
3: I will just add, though, that the tariffs that are being imposed is not just in retaliation to the U.S. Trevor is right about that. But it's also because Chinese manufacturers are not selling to the U.S., they have to redirect their products.
2: Yes,
3: and China has been openly saying, well, we have other markets. So they've been going to Southeast Asia, which has increased by a lot. And even traditional allies of China, who counted China as their biggest trade partner, are stunned at the amount of stuff that's coming in, because the U.S. had been absorbing so much and also very high profit margin items. And so now it's going into Europe, it's going into Africa, it's going to Latin America. And a lot of these countries are worried about their own small and medium sized businesses. So count Thailand, you have Mexico, even Russia has imposed some tariffs on Chinese exports.
0: Trevor, you work right across Africa. Are you seeing that in anywhere in particular?
2: Yes, a lot of domestic manufacturers are complaining about the unfair competition that is coming in from China. Jennifer is absolutely right. We've seen an increase in the amount of goods that are coming in. And so a lot of governments, what they're doing now, in particular in Southern Africa, is to say to the Chinese, okay, some of these things that you are sending to us, manufactured in China, begin to manufacture them in our countries. And so special economic zones are being established where Chinese manufacturers are actually setting up. And we're seeing a lot of Chinese investment.
0: And Jennifer, that's a really interesting trend, isn't it? We've seen exactly that happening in Europe too. I'm thinking in Hungary, carve-outs, these sort of enterprise zones that Trevor's talking about for the big Chinese car makers. And yet, as the WTO is flagging in this, and you pointed out a little earlier too, countries now being asked to put in more kind of individual curbs on things. So Europe looking at things that went into solar panels, for example, to try and protect its green tech industry. Lots of pressure from the car makers in Germany to do more about supply chains there as well. It seems like, despite the sort of figures that you were talking about, more trade between other countries, not the US and China, for example, that actually pressure on what's coming from China is only just kind of beginning a little bit, the responses to that perhaps.
3: Absolutely, because in the past, for manufacturers to hop around country to country, you know, going from Europe then to the US and then going into low-cost countries like China, China has essentially dominated almost every single field. And by the way, it's not just the finished product. You know, where are the machines coming from? Where are the raw materials coming from?
2: Yes.
3: They're all from China. And so what Donald Trump has really done in trying to, I guess, lower the trade with China is essentially spread out China's global supply chains even more.
0: And there's been a great case study, Trevor, that was your kind of suggestion of what we should chat about this week on the program, going on in Southern Africa, the Lobito Corridor project. Why don't you run people through it again?
2: Yes. So the Lobito Corridor is a major corridor. It opens up a part of Southern West Africa, which is from Zambia all the way through the DRC and into Angola, up to the Lobito port, which is an Atlantic sea port, meaning that you can get goods into the US much quicker and into Europe through the Atlantic Ocean.
0: Because the issue had been that lots of those ports, Durban or Mombasa and places like that, on the east of the continent. And so everything
2: was
0: pouring out.
2: But those are all Indian Ocean. Yeah. Yes, those are all Indian Ocean on the east. And Zambia, as you know, has a rail that connects Zambia to Dar es Salaam. But again, it's on the Indian Ocean. And that rail was built and is operated by a Chinese company. And China has just put in an extra $1.4 billion into rehabilitating and improving the operations of that rail, which again is in direct competition to what's happening on Lobito. And the US government actually taken Lobito as a critical part of its investment and its commercial diplomacy.
3: I just wanted to ask Trevor then, so what is China really doing to compete then?
2: Yes. So what China is doing, first of all, China has already rehabilitated the rail in Angola from Luanda all the way through to Lobito. China has also been involved already in trying to put up an oil refinery in Lobito. It's still an ongoing project. And then thirdly, China has put in a big investment on the Tazara, the Tanzania-Zambia rail, which links Zambia into Dar es Salaam. And then from Dar es Salaam on the Indian Ocean, it's very quick. And then more importantly, China is involved in a number of infrastructure projects in Zambia and the DRC, and actually has mining concessions. And so basically the US, Europe, and the Japanese are playing catch up, to be honest. China has been involved in the region much longer and much more strategically, but definitely there's going to be growing competition.
0: Fascinating battleground, only going to get more so because of the control of some of those so-called critical minerals as well. And that kind of leads us really to your story, Jennifer, too, because those minerals, of course, are things that go into perhaps the sort of the casings around chips and all that kind of stuff in the AI race. And we've touched on this on the program before about sort of data center anxiety is the way it's kind of being seen in the United States, in particular North America and Europe as well. But those anxieties being shared by people around you in China now, right?
3: Oh, absolutely. But less so about data centers. It's more about jobs. And I'm encountering this even in everyday conversations with people on top of ordinary stresses about working in Beijing and trying to survive in this very expensive city. People worry about their jobs. So recently, in recent months, courts across several cities in China have been highlighting these cases where workers have been replaced by AI. And in each of them, the courts have basically sided with the worker. And so Chinese state media and local legal experts here have all been hailing this as a win for workers' rights. But if you really understand the landscape and the employment landscape here in China, people are much more anxious. AI is only one factor. This new band of jobs, they're going to require a lot more education. And what I'm not seeing in China is any kind of retraining. And that's the transition period we're not really seeing because of the way AI has been moving so fast.
2: That's something that we need to recognize in Africa. But I think one of the advantages we have in Africa is that a lot of our population is young and well-educated. But the issue is, are they getting educated in the right skills that will enable them to take advantage of this AI drive? Because it will not stop.
0: You're listening to Taking Stock on Business Daily from the BBC World Service, where today our panel are Jennifer Pak, the China correspondent for NPR, National Public Radio in the United States. She's joining us from Beijing. And Trevor Simumba, the international development

0: What do you have in one for breakfast? Because they're very rich and very meat-based. Or the ones that we have here in Chinatown in London are.
1: Are they the barbecue ones? Ah, okay. So that's from the south. That's usually eaten during dim sum time, which is slightly before lunch. It's like brunch. But here in Beijing, it is eaten mainly for breakfast, and it's usually savory. So the classic here is the pork and fennel. And in the south, in Shanghai, where I'd lived for about 9 years, my favorite go-to was the dried tofu and vegetable. I always find that really sick.
0: Well, there's something powering the world's second largest economy. Motoki is your pick, Trevor. Yes. Explain to me what it is, first of all. I've had this in Uganda before.
2: Yes. So, you know, matoke is a banana, basically. Not a sweet banana, but a savory banana. That's found in East Africa, and it's a staple food in East Africa. But Uganda has now established what they're calling a presidential banana initiative, and they want to promote regional trade in matoke because Uganda is the second biggest producer of these in Africa. And so they want to promote trade, and they want to promote various value addition because, you know, you can make biscuits out of it. You can make all sorts of foods out of it.
0: Well, we were talking about all those trade tensions earlier. Which do you think would be more likely of these two dishes to break those trade impasses? Trevor first, then Jennifer.
2: I think both of them. In fact, I was getting hungry when I was listening to Jennifer.
1: Well, I'm hoping the matoki is going to come to China because didn't China recently have zero tariffs, right, on all exports from Africa? Well, except for Eswatini that recognizes Taiwan. So.
2: Yeah, so we should use matoki as a diplomatic way to get into China, definitely. Yeah.
0: From food to booze. Here on the programme, because right before we just started chatting about an hour or so ago, the UK London stock market listed, but global booze brand, I'm sure people will know it, the maker of Guinness, Johnny Walker Whiskey, many others, Diageo, has announced $1 billion savings drive. It's all part of really a response to sort of global alcohol sales stalling, particularly high-end alcohol sales. Jennifer, it used to be that the real market and the real growth for Diageo was that sort of upper middle class in China wanting a fancy bottle of their whiskey. That seems to have slowed down massively based on their numbers. Is it something you're seeing around you?
1: It's slowed down for every major brand like Nike, you know, all the way up to Mercedes-Benz. That's the issue is that, you know, although I told Trevor that African countries can now export their products here and they're not going to have tariffs, the problem is that Chinese consumers are not spending as much as they used to. And that is the problem. We're going to round back to the beginning about the trade. The reason China is exporting so much is because Chinese consumers have slowed down their spending ever since COVID. A lot of them are hurt. The unemployment rate is high. So people are hanging on to their money. So and that includes spending on booze.
0: Trevor, this company, and the reason we kind of put it in the running order today was kind of we thought it's got good interest right around the world. Big in North America, big in Europe, obviously a European company. Big in Asia, as Jennifer's just been saying, but has a huge portfolio of beer brands across Africa, the likes of Tusker, some of the biggest beers in East Africa as well. Is it worrying to hear them talk about slimming down and $1 billion in savings?
2: Not really, because in terms of Africa, there has been growth, especially in the beer market. Guinness is now getting beyond West Africa. We are now finding Guinness being drunk in South Africa, in Zambia, and other places where it's also driven, I think, by the youthful nature of Africa. So the Guinness beer brands and the other beer brands they have, but also the Johnny Walker brand. It's a very well-known and loved brand. So, yes, they can slim down, but I think they should also look to establishing a much bigger presence in African markets than before. They just need to change their approach.
1: So are you saying that in Africa that people are not cutting back on drinking since COVID?
2: No. You know, Africa is full of soccer fans. You know, we love football. And you cannot watch football without having a drink. So, you know, demand is not reducing. Yes, the price may be going up a little bit. People are changing what type of drink they take, but we still enjoy our weekend drinks in Africa.
0: Shall we round out looking ahead to next week? Because I think you're both going to have plenty on your plates at home. We're going to be talking a lot, I'm sure, on the programme about inflation data from the United States, given everything you guys have been talking about A, what's been going on with tariffs, obviously, all year, but also the war in Iran as well. But also, Jennifer, going to get a lot of data from China next week.

0: you're going to be watching out for? What are you covering next week?
1: Yeah, obviously we're going to probably get more data about consumption, retail sales data. We're looking at economic figures, and you know, everyone's very worried because of what is happening in China, if big companies are not able to make a profit here.
0: Trevor, obviously massive news for you next week, presidential yes. election.
2: Yes, it's a very crucial election. So we'll wait and see. I mean, for me, I would prefer that the president continues, but I would ask him to reconsider his governance strategy and also look at getting the economic growth to reach the household. That's been the biggest challenge, because a lot of people are saying, yeah, okay, you know, we've restructured the debt, you know, inflation is down, but cost of living is still very high. We still don't have jobs. If Brian Munduvile, the opposition, wins, I don't see much change in terms of the policy, but obviously there'll be much more focus on getting the economic gains reaching the household.
0: Yeah, absolutely. And there was a lot of hope, wasn't there, when President Heshilima came in as a former businessman, that he was going to do some of that and see more of that money flow down to ordinary households and boost that growth. It seems to be a challenge for governments right around the world, doesn't it? Just about it from us today, though, on Taking Stock. Big thanks to our panel, who've been Jennifer Pack from NPR, our colleagues there at National Public Radio in the United States, joining us from Beijing, and Trevor Simumba, international development expert in Lusaka, Zambia. Thanks so much for listening.

0: World Service, and now history told by the people who were there. It's Witness History. Today we're going back to 1950 and a new kind of all-inclusive holiday that was spread all over the world. Lucy Burns has the story of Club Med.
1: If you're cold and fed up with the wintry weather, join us on a trip to the sun. Here on the Mediterranean playground, visitors from all over the world can guarantee to relax and have fun in an atmosphere of sun, sand and sea.
2: My mother was just going out of a business school. She didn't want to work in a bank or anything. She was a bit unconventional, I would say.
0: This is Pierre-Xavier Becré, whose mother Thérèse worked on the first ever Club Med holiday.
2: And she saw an ad in a newspaper for a secretary for a new leisure organisation in Mallorca.
0: So Thérèse set off for Mallorca, an island in the Mediterranean off the coast of Spain. She had a fiancé called Jean-Pierre, later Pierre-Xavier's father, who was travelling around Europe at the time.
2: And then she said, why don't you come to Mallorca? So that's what he did. In fact, he remained more than 40 years.
3: And what was it that they found when they got there?
2: I would say nearly nothing. They were just huts, no running water. That was a sandy beach.
0: The trip was the brainchild of a Belgian called Gerard Blitz.
2: He was a very tall man. He was a water polo champion. He participated in the Olympic Games before the war. He was a Jew. He had been in the camps, his family too. And he said, I want people to be happy, to forget the war, and to be able to go to the sea and practice sports and be happy and free together. That's the way he launched it, but without any money and organization. So at the beginning, he found just some friends that joined the adventure.
0: Gerard Blitz wasn't the first to come up with the idea of a holiday village where people paid an all-inclusive rate to relax near a beach. British companies Butlins and Pontins had been running holiday camps on the British coast since the 1930s. But what made Blitz's vision different was the good weather, the low prices, and the glamorous Mediterranean locations. He called it the Club Méditerranée, or Club Mediterranean, shortened to Club Med.
1: This is how life was meant to be enjoyed. All day long there's sunshine, so why wear anything but a swimsuit? The more you wear, the more there is to wash and iron. And who wants to do that when the days are already sailing by far too quickly?
2: You just had swimsuits, and I'd say tiny swimsuits, and so there was no social distinctions. Everybody was on the same level. And the story people always tell about Club Med is once two people are discussing together in a boat, and the first one say, well, what do you do in life? Which was not the principal subject of conversation. One of them said, for instance, I'm working at Renault. And the other one said, okay, I'm working at Renault too, that's fun. And one of them was the top manager and the other one was working in a factory. That's the way it was at Club Med.
0: Club Med soon spread beyond Mallorca, setting up holiday villages all around the Mediterranean. In the beginning, they were pretty rudimentary, but that was all part of the charm.
4: Your home for this holiday is built on the basis that you'll never even be in it, except, of course, to sleep. No light, electric or otherwise, no water, hot or otherwise, no chairs or tables, no sheets, blankets, crockery or carpets. For a dreadful moment when you first arrive, you're reminded of the army.
0: Pierre Xavier's parents became chefs de village, heads of villages, and one of his father Jean-Pierre's responsibilities was maintaining the community atmosphere.
2: So he just came here one morning at breakfast and he said, okay, there's a problem. The machine to peel the potatoes is broken and we need help. Otherwise, you won't be able to have lunch today. So please come, as many people as you can, and help us to prepare the food. And they began to peel the potatoes. And then what happened was the musicians came, so there was music, people were singing, and afterwards they offered drinks and so on. And he said this was at the beginning of the week, and this helped create a better atmosphere for the week.
0: Jean-Pierre was also involved in creating one of Club Med's most famous innovations.
1: They've solved the problem of where to keep your money, too. No one has pockets. You buy a string of beads, native fashion, and to pay for the drinks, you just pull a couple of them off.
2: It has been said that it was really the creation of the new international currency because it was possible to use it in all Club Med villages. Even now, from time to time, when you see articles about the creation of money, about the currencies, about the Bitcoin, sometimes there's a reference to collier barre, which is the French name, which was created in 57. I still have the patent.
3: And so when were you born and when did you first, what are your first memories of going to Club Med?
2: Well, my first memory, it's a bit complicated because I learned that I was conceived, in fact, in a hut at Club Med in Palinuro in Italy.
3: Amazing. So you really are a Club Med baby.
2: Yes, that's it. And afterwards, my parent was chief of village. During winter time, we were in Paris. And during the summertime, from May to September, we were in Tunisia, Italy, Morocco, Greece, or in Corsica, depending on the place he was going. That was as a dream, I would say, because when you're a child, when you are spend your whole day on the beach, that's something quite fantastic, you know. And at this period, there were no kids. I have my sister, which is a bit older. That was a good thing, but a bit dangerous too. I was a kind of child king, you know.
0: But one of the things that Club Med was becoming famous for was an atmosphere that wasn't particularly child-friendly.
4: The management tend to shrug and look bored if you even bring the subject up. Yet it's undeniable that the club has the reputation of being a place where, to phrase it at its most genteel, young men and women may meet each other freely.
2: Yes, the sex and sun aspect for a kid is not so important. Not that much, as far as I'm concerned. Maybe others would have seen it differently.
0: But Pierre Xavier says if you worked at Club Med, it wasn't just one big party.
2: Because, you know, Club Med is a very strict organization. It's not so easy to have a tennis teacher at 9 o'clock in the morning ready, as I did once. I was 18 years old, and I remember once there were 40 persons on four courts, and I had to give the lesson in four languages. But that's not so easy to be at 9 o'clock every day and 7 days per week, you know?
0: Club Med branched out into winter holidays and ski resorts, masterminded by Jean-Pierre. But the company didn't become profitable straight away.
2: It took a very long time. I remember my father said that at the third year, he hasn't been paid during 1 year. Many times the company was nearly to failing, but in 1960, Club Med went into the stock exchange, and afterwards it began to be a real success.
0: Pierre Xavier went from coaching tennis to working in Club Med's head office in Paris. But the travel industry was changing around them.
2: At the beginning, things had to be simple. There's been a post-war period, so this means people were happy with very few things, but afterwards they were asking for more and more. But the more you give, the more the prices are, and the harder it's getting to find customers.
0: Club Med's moved up market over the years as the all-inclusive holiday industry has changed. You can't pay with beads anymore.
3: And do you still go on Club Med holidays?
2: No more. No more. We went at Club Med with my family, with the kids and so on. But I've not been there for 10 years. I think that's a bit normal. You know, when the life changed and what has been fantastic in the past or good in the past, maybe you can find it in other ways of going to vacation, of living.
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5: 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Pierre Xavier Becret was talking to Lucy Burns in 2020 for Witness History.
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0: Welcome to NewsHour. It's live from the BBC World Service in London. I'm Tim Franks. Today, in Thailand, a 14-year-old boy carries out a mass shooting at his school. Our reporter is on the scene.
1: One young student has told us she saw the gunman, who is a 14-year-old pupil at this school, moving from classroom to classroom and firing into them.
0: Also, a US court fines the social media giant Meta more than $500 million and labels it a public nuisance. An Iranian political prisoner tells us what it is to fall foul of the Revolutionary Guards, the promise and peril of a virus designed by AI, and the story of a unique rescue from a research station in Antarctica.
2: Antarctic conditions are probably the most inhospitable for aircraft in the world. Not only cold and dark, but strong winds and weather conditions.
0: All that to come after the news.
3: BBC News with Govinda Gill. Saudi Arabia, Turkey and Pakistan have signed a defence agreement to boost their collective security. It means an attack on one would be seen as an attack on all. Here's Joe Inwood.
4: Pakistan and Saudi Arabia already had a joint defence pact. This agreement, signed in the holy city of Mecca, brings in Turkey, a significant military and industrial power. All three mention their shared faith in official statements, leading some to dub this the Muslim NATO. But experts say this is not a replacement for the Western military alliance, of which Turkey is a member. It does, however, reflect growing concerns around America's reliability as a partner, about the actions of Israel, plus the destabilizing effects of the war with Iran.
3: Police in Thailand say a student has killed seven people in the north of Bangkok, including teachers at his school and earlier two of his grandparents. The 14-year-old then shot himself. More than 30 others were injured. Thailand's Prime Minister said the shooter's friend had told police he'd been under great stress. He said this suggested he planned the attack. The BBC's Jonathan Head is at the scene.
1: Very vivid accounts from some of the students here describing them hunkering down under their desks as he went systematically from classroom to classroom, firing multiple shots into each of them. The police have said they're quite surprised at how lethal he was, how accurate he appears to have been with the gun, so they think he may have had some kind of firearms training. Obviously, there has to be an investigation as to how he got hold of a gun and quite a significant amount of ammunition. He had around 30 rounds still on him at the time that he shot himself.
3: The Africa Centres for Disease Control says communities must play a bigger role in tackling the rapidly spreading Ebola outbreak in the Democratic Republic of Congo. The warning came as confirmed cases in the DRC passed 4,000, with around 1,800 deaths. Our Global Affairs reporter, Richard Kugoe, is following developments.
5: If you look at the numbers, the outbreak is spreading rapidly. What is happening is that, especially rural communities, a lot of them seem to be quite disengaged with what's happening, especially from the regional capitals in places like in Bunia and in North Kivu province, where the disease is quite prevalent. So really changing the opinions and perspectives of the local population, getting their buy-in for them to believe and even to support the health response, I think that would really be critical.
3: Spain has threatened Italy with countermeasures if it doesn't lift its suspension of the free travel Schengen agreement introduced after the Spanish North African territory of Ceuta was overwhelmed by tens of thousands of Moroccans. A Spanish government statement says if Italy doesn't act by the end of Sunday, Madrid will be obliged to adopt proportional measures to protect the interests and dignity of its citizens. World News from the BBC. Global football is becoming increasingly splintered between factions for and against the FIFA president, Gianni Infantino. Norway's Football Federation has called for his resignation after he scrapped plans to sell stakes in FIFA's tournaments. But the Argentine and Mexican federations are among those backing him. The Election Commission in Pakistan-administered Kashmir says polling in parts of two districts of the region has been postponed due to security concerns. The third phase of regional elections has been scheduled for next Monday. The postponement comes after unrest was sparked by demands to increase local representation in the legislature. Human rights groups have accused the Ethiopian government of trying to silence critical reporting following the alleged abduction and assault of an independent news editor. The Committee to Protect Journalists and Human Rights Watch say a raid on the offices of the Addis Standard was part of a wider pattern of targeting independent media outlets. The government has not yet commented. The contents of 162-year-old bottle of Guinness recovered from a shipwreck off the southeast coast of England are being analysed to see if it's still drinkable. It was discovered near the port of Dover. Lucy Atchison reports.
6: The Belgian underwater photographer Stéphane Pagny discovered the bottle buried deep within a shipwreck. Its cap reads Guinness Extra Stout London, and it dates back to 1864. He believes it's one of many bottles of historic stout still hidden in the wreck. A Belgian beer microbiologist is now analysing samples to see if it's possible to recreate the Guinness as it was brewed in the 19th century, or whether the original might still be drinkable. Stéphane Pagny says he'd happily give it a try if experts declare it safe, despite admitting he's not actually a big Guinness fan.
3: Lucy Atchison with that report. That's the latest BBC News.
0: Hello and welcome to NewsHour. It's coming to you live from the BBC World Service studios in central London. I'm Tim Franks. We're beginning with the news of a school shooting in Thailand, an attack that happened mid-morning local time. Police say that a 14-year-old boy first shot his grandparents and then, with a handgun that belonged to his grandfather, went to his prestigious school on the outskirts of Bangkok and shot dead five teachers and injured more than 30 others on the school campus. The boy is then reported to have shot and killed himself. This footage was recorded on a mobile phone by a student in one of the classrooms. Three shots, but you could also probably just hear there the gasps later on you hear on this bit of footage, stifled weeping as the pupils clad in their blue uniforms crouch on the floor underneath their tables trying to stay as quiet as possible. These students later talked about what they had witnessed.
7: I was working in the room when I heard a gunshot, followed by several more continuously. At first I thought somebody was playing with a gun, so I called my friends to hide inside the room.
8: He first opened fire underneath building 5, then went up the building shooting students as he went. After that, he went up to another building, building 4, and shot at every room. I don't know why.
7: One of my friends got shot. He walked up to the door and just fired. I don't know the shooter, but he seemed to be a student with special needs.
0: A little later, the Thai Prime Minister, Anutin Chanwirakun, arrived at the school and revealed that a friend of the shooter had told the police that the boy had been under great stress. And the Prime Minister had this message for those who said there needs to be better screening to stop weapons being brought into places such as schools.
9: This really has nothing to do with security measures in the school. And if talking about this particular case, the gun is a registered one and it is kept in the house. Some way, somehow, we don't know how this child got access to the gun.
0: The Thai Prime Minister speaking a little earlier on today. The BBC's Southeast Asia correspondent Jonathan Head is based in Bangkok. He's been at the school today. Jonathan, what more have you been able to learn about how this shooting unfolded?
10: Well, the same way, you know, as you've just done, listening to the terrifying testimony of the students and teachers who witnessed it. I'm actually standing in the enormous covered basketball multi-purpose court in the school where we've been based since they opened the school up. I'm facing one of the buildings where the shootings took place, and one teacher described to us how he went up to the fourth floor. Now, to get a sense, it's a very big school, it's 3,000 students, so there's an awful lot of classrooms. It's very typical of schools in this part of the world. You have access to the classes is on an outside corridor, sort of like a long balcony facing open to the air, and that he was going along this out sort of corridor, simply firing repeatedly into each of the classrooms. So, you know, we've heard very vivid accounts, very scary accounts. I mean, one girl describing watching her teacher being shot. And the fact that so many teachers were killed might suggest that this young teenager, this 14-year-old, had a grievance against them. The police have said he was extremely accurate. They're very surprised at how many lethal shots he fired and was able to kill, you know, the teachers that he targeted. But of course, he's hit a lot of students as well. Mm. And some of those remain in critical condition in hospital. But very many questions. I think the biggest one of all will have to be not about gun laws so much in Thailand, more about enforcement and more about gun culture. There are just so many guns in this country. I mean, more than 10% of the population own a gun. There are more gun deaths in Thailand every year per capita than there are in the United States. And those are issues that have come up before in previous shocking incidents involving gun crime that I've covered and that have happened many times before. Up to now, I've never seen anything much done about it. The Prime Minister talked about toughening the laws again, but the laws are very strict. It's very hard to get a gun license, and this appears to have been a licensed gun. It's more the culture of guns that people love them, they have them hanging around, and clearly if this young man did get the gun from his grandfather, who we think is now one of his victims, there was very lax gun culture in that house.
0: So unlicensed guns, but you're saying ready access to those guns?
10: Yes, I mean, there are thought to be about 6 million licensed guns in Thailand. And the thing about a gun license is they can be passed on hereditarily. You can pass them down to your son. So somebody who got a gun license back in the 1950s could have passed that all the way down through his or her descendants, which means that the number of licenses is very high. Now, a cap's been put on that now. But the other problem in Thailand is I can tell you, because I know people who've done it, it's very, very easy to get an unlicensed gun here. It's all about money. Thailand has very porous borders. There are a lot of guns washing around in the country. The armed forces and the police, who are very well armed, are not always good at keeping tabs on those weapons. Guns involved in crimes have often been found to originate in either the military or the police. And then you've got a war going on in Myanmar on one border. You've got massive smuggling that goes across other borders. There are a lot of guns in Cambodia as well. It's just there are an awful lot of guns about. And if the authorities want to tackle gun culture, which is really, I think, the problem here and behind many other incidents, that would involve much bigger changes than just changing the law.
0: And just in terms of this particular incident, Jonathan, I mean, as you say, there are much bigger questions perhaps for Thailand to answer. But just in terms of the sort of methodical nature in which this teenage gunman appears to have been operating, I mean, from what I was reading, that the initial reports of gunshots came in at around 10 o'clock this morning. It seems as if it took the police some time to arrive. Is that correct?
10: No, I think the police were here pretty quickly, and they nearly always are. And this is, you know, Nonthaburi is a big urban area on the outskirts of Bangkok. It's got a lot of public facilities, including police stations. There were ambulances here very fast as well. Their problem is it's an absolute warren, the school. It's so big. Imagine 3,000 schools, lots of stories. They were trying to track down where he was. I think it did take them more than an hour. But he appears to have, you know, he shot himself and killed himself, and they found multiple rounds of ammunition on him. He appears to have just decided just to end it by himself. I don't know, to be honest, whether they could have moved faster, but I doubt it would have made a difference to the casualties. I mean, there may be some questions which obviously the Prime Minister has raised about the mental stress he's under. Thailand has not in the past been very good at dealing with mental stress issues in the population. There have always been issues in schools too about severe punishments, severe rules. Again, we don't know whether that really was a factor here in this school.
0: Okay.
10: There's a lot to be found out yet about how a 14-year-old could do something so terrible.
0: Indeed. Jonathan Head at the scene of that shooting. Thank you very much. US researchers say they have used artificial intelligence to design completely new viruses, the first time whole genomes have been successfully designed by AI. The advance has been heralded as a very significant moment for science, but significant potentially in two contending ways. As a revolutionary new tool for creating drugs and treatments, but also one that could perhaps be used maliciously to create new harmful pathogens. Simon Clark is a microbiologist at the University of Reading in England and joins us now. Dr. Clark, thank you for your time. This was a very specific sort of virus that was created. Tell me about it.
11: Yeah, they're called bacteriophage, and they're viruses that infect bacteria and lyse them. They pop them when the virus reproduces inside it, and that has meant that some people have suggested that they could be used to treat infections that are resistant to antibiotics.
0: Right, and the idea is that, I mean, synthesizing viruses has been done before, but what is new here is that this artificial intelligence model created an entirely new virus.
11: Yes, these are viruses that don't exist in nature, and that's interesting from an evolution, this study of evolution, but it presents a number of potential problems for safety and ethics.
0: Yeah, I want to get on to that, but before we do, and it is hugely important, as I think you've been signalling, just about the process. One of the parallels that I saw that has been drawn and is perhaps useful for non-scientists such as me is that we're sort of used to AI models that are very adept at reading, in my case, English, trawling the English language through these large language models to suggest sort of new bits of text. This AI model trawled DNA, I mean, the sort of the language of life, in order to come up with a new model. Is that a reasonable parallel?
11: Yes, it is. You know, language, words are just code, and that's what DNA is as well. So the same principles have applied.
0: And in terms of, let's talk about the promise before the potential danger. The promise of this, presumably, is that you could create not just a new types of viruses to deal with bacteria, but, you know, new vaccines, maybe new antibodies to help those with immune problems.
11: Yeah, I mean, this work directly doesn't facilitate that, but it certainly has been suggested that AI can be applied to those challenges, and people are working on that.
0: Right. And in terms of the potential peril here, explain to me how that might be the case were there not to be significant guardrails put in place.
11: Well, this study has come up with versions of a virus that are fitter. They're better able to replicate. And what these researchers have done is disabled their AI model so that it cannot make versions of viruses that infect us or animals, etc. But of course, the genie is out of the bottle. This is proof of principle. And there are lots and lots around the world of different AI models. And there's nothing to stop somebody generating their own AI model using genetic code from viruses to generate viruses that could infect us, could cause a problem.
0: And that presumably also we would have difficulty detecting because they would be brand new.
11: They would be brand new. They would spread. They could potentially spread pretty rapidly. Vaccines and treatments that we already have might not work against them. But it's a might, not a wouldn't.
0: Understood. Dr. Simon Clark, microbiologist from the University of Reading, thank you very much for such a clear explanation of what sounds like a potentially very significant development involving the use of artificial intelligence in designing these completely new viruses. More about it from our health correspondent, James Gallagher, if you want to read about that on our website, bbc.com/news. And coming up on the programme, the Iranian political prisoner Morad Tahbaz talks to me about his new memoir relating to his time in Iran's notorious Evin prison.
12: I did not want to write just a tale of all the trauma that occurred during this almost 6 years of my imprisonment. I had set out to write something about how I was able to keep my sanity.
0: That interview coming up in 30 minutes. Our main headline from the BBC newsroom this hour: Saudi Arabia, Turkey and Pakistan have signed a mutual defence agreement. We'll be talking about that in 15 minutes. And as we've been hearing, a teenage boy in Thailand has shot dead at least 7 people, including teachers and 2 of his grandparents, before killing himself. This is NewsHour. It's live from the BBC in London. I'm Tim Franks. The story now of a rescue mission unlike any other. Never before had a plane landed in eastern Antarctica in July in the depth of the Antarctic midwinter, amid some of the most hostile conditions the continent could throw at the crew. They were on an urgent mission to rescue an US expedition member who'd been taken ill at the McMurdo Research Station on Ross Island. One of the 4 pilots on board for the 5-hour flight from Hobart, Australia, was Captain Louise Robertson.
2: The Antarctic conditions are probably the most inhospitable for aircraft or people or operations in the world. Not only cold and dark conditions, but strong winds and weather conditions are very likely. So we had to collaborate with the forecasters to make sure that we were getting the best possible weather window and make sure that also the runway would be available after a large snowstorm that occurred the day before we were due to go down there. And then for the actual operation and arrival, we were battling with the minus 40 plus degree temperatures, which meant there were a lot of calculations and corrections for our heights and altitudes for our approach.
0: Why does the extreme cold affect your flying in such an extreme way?
2: There's limitations on the minimum temperature for the aircraft to do with the fuel temperatures and operating temperatures. And then because the air is so cold, it's so dense, the aircraft is then actually flying at a lower altitude than what we would expect it to be. Well, the aircraft may be aiming for, say, 3,000 feet, but in reality, it's more like 2,500 feet. So we apply the correct temperature correction to make sure that we're actually at 3,000 feet.
0: That must be rather unnerving. I mean, I'm sure in your great experience as a pilot, you take a lot of this in your stride, but it sounds as if these were calculations that you were almost having to make on the fly and that get it wrong, and it could potentially have very serious consequences.
2: Absolutely. It is another consideration that you wouldn't have for a normal flight.
0: And I guess, I mean, the whole time you must be having to balance, is this flight feasible? Is it getting to the point where it actually may be dangerous for us to embark, against the fact that you're trying to respond to a medical emergency?
2: Yeah, we have a very strict set of guidelines that we follow as a company that we've set up over the many years that we've been operating to Antarctica. If the weather approaches any of those limitations, then we will not continue the flight. We'll turn around and go back to the mainland.
0: Tell me about the people who had to prepare the runway, because I guess the conditions on ground must have been absolutely miserable.
2: Yeah, they did a phenomenal job. They're the crew at McMurdo Station that are there for the winter. It's a compacted snow runway, so it's a 3-kilometre long runway surface that they groom to give not only a flat surface, but also it has to have a certain amount of friction, so it can't be ultra smooth because otherwise it's too slippery for our aircraft to land on and brake. So there was a snowstorm on the day before we went down, and they had to get their groomers out and go and do about 6 hours of work to make sure the runway was operational for our arrival, which at minus 40 plus degrees, strong winds and snow showers was a fairly incredible feat for them to complete in that time frame.
0: Yeah, and this is midwinter as well in Antarctica, so presumably there isn't much light.
2: That's correct. Yeah, we aimed to land at nautical twilight, which would have given us the greatest amount of light. But in reality, it was still pitch black. So we had very little light for our arrival. We could very clearly see the runway and the lights around the runway, but there was no other lighting in the area. So it was very hard to judge the depth and the length of the runway. It was quite a visual illusion.
0: How quick was the turnaround?
2: We're on the ground for exactly 1 hour.
0: And the other pilot, this is your husband?
2: My husband was in the cockpit with me when we did the landing. It's a small team at SkyTraders, so we do all tend to fly together fairly regularly. And we're both captains with the airline, so quite often we can sit in either seat and fly together.
0: And how's your patient doing? Do you know?
2: We're not up to date, except that we've heard he's recovering well.
0: Captain Louise Robertson with that rescue in the deep midwinter in Antarctica. Now, Zambia holds its general elections next week with the cost of living, unemployment and healthcare top concerns for many voters. So much so familiar, you might think, but there is something else that always vies for attention in Zambian politics. Campaign songs. Local artists take centre stage, producing catchy political tracks paid for by the political parties. The BBC's Dingindaba Jonah Buyoya has this report.
13: When elections are around the corner in Zambia, there's one thing that's guaranteed to get the whole country moving. And we're not just talking about the ballot boxes. We're talking music. In this country, campaign season doesn't just come with speeches and manifestos. It comes with bangers as well. Proper dance floor anthems that turn political rallies into the biggest parties in town. In fact, people actually look forward to these political songs, like these young men from Lusaka in Zambia.
14: They do make us feel nice, poor.
13: Why does this work so well here? Well, Zambia is a youthful music-loving country. A catchy tune spreads like wildfire. It makes complex messages simple, fun, and memorable.
15: Most of the messages in the songs do speak to me, so that's why I listen to them.
13: The other truth is, music pulls huge crowds and gets people talking and dancing. Here is Brian Wembia, president of the Zambia Association of Musicians.
16: So when you have a conversation with an ordinary Zambian artist today about why they have made the decision to rally behind political parties, most of them are saying it's a business opportunity that only comes once in 5 years.
13: Of course, even beyond just Zambia, music has long been a vital force in African politics as a tool for resistance, mobilization, unity, education, and critique. As African nations fought for freedom from colonial rule, music became a unifying force and expression of national pride. But in Zambia, it has been a part of election campaigns from as far back as the 80s. In the past decade, however, it has become stronger and much more commercial. It's so much of a big deal in Zambia that in the 2026 election, even Tanzanian artist Harmonize joined in the fanfare, producing a song for a presidential candidate there. Some people, however, are not very impressed by this. They believe that artists have a huge influence which must be handled responsibly and not sold to the highest bidder.
17: Of which they are benefiting from the money, but people now be deciding because their favorite artist is singing for a particular part, so they'll follow in that line instead of them reasoning according to their own understanding.
13: Dreams is one of the many artists doing political songs, and he's getting both backlash and praise.
18: It's not like I'm advancing an idea that seeks to exterminate the very existence of our own people. It's a business choice, and we cannot demonize the fact that an artist has been contracted by, you know, a named political party for a service.
13: As the debates rage on, one thing's for sure. In Zambia, music energizes rallies and reflects shifting politics.
0: Some of the excellent political music that's on offer in Zambia. That was Dingindaba Jonah Buyoya with that report. 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

0: On news now, the next 30 minutes, Saudi Arabia, Turkey and Pakistan sign a mutual defence agreement. Why? And what will it mean? What a record-breaking US fine against Meta might mean for the social media giant. How a conservationist in Iran survived 5 years in prison. And the original punk rockers on approaching pension age. After this summary of the news.
1: BBC News with Govinda Gill. Saudi Arabia, Turkey and Pakistan have signed a joint defence agreement to boost their collective security. It states that an attack on any one of them would be regarded as an attack against them all. The three Muslim-majority nations signed the accord in the holy city of Mecca. Police in Thailand say a student has killed seven people in a northern Bangkok suburb, including teachers at his school and earlier two of his grandparents. The 14-year-old then shot himself. Nine people are in a critical condition. Thailand's prime minister said the boy's actions suggested he clearly planned the attack. The Africa Centres for Disease Control says communities must play a bigger role in tackling the rapidly spreading Ebola outbreak in eastern Congo. Its head told the BBC that involving village leaders could help counter misinformation and detect cases early. Norway's Football Federation has called on Gianni Infantino to resign after he scrapped plans to sell stakes in FIFA's tournaments. It said there was no coming back for the FIFA president. Spain has threatened Italy with countermeasures if it doesn't lift its suspension of the free travel Schengen agreement introduced after the Spanish territory of Ceuta was overwhelmed by tens of thousands of Moroccans. Peru and Mexico are restoring diplomatic relations, which were severed last year after Mexico granted asylum to the former Peruvian Prime Minister, Betsy Chavez. The US Bureau of Labor Statistics recorded an unexpected fall in US jobs last month. Analysts had predicted growth of around 80,000, but the number of jobs fell by 23,000. The contents of a 162-year-old bottle of Guinness recovered from a shipwreck off the southeast coast of England are being analysed to see if they could still be drinkable. That's the latest BBC News.
0: Welcome back to NewsHour. One of the questions that's been posed by the US-Iran war is how the region might be reconfigured, perhaps new alliances forged. Well, maybe one sign of that came today with the signing in the Saudi city of Mecca of a defence pact between Saudi Arabia, Turkey and Pakistan, a pact that seems to carry deliberate echoes of the transatlantic NATO alliance with the mutual promise that an attack on one would be seen as an attack on all. The BBC's Joe Inwood is here in the NewsHour studio. Joe, what do you think this pact actually means in concrete terms?
2: I think the heart of it is that idea of mutual defence. I've read the statements, the official statements of all three of the countries, and that's the main thing that they all emphasise. I think it's... Although, and that has led, of course, it was signed in the city of Mecca, the holy city of Mecca, and that's led some, you know, that's not a coincidence, and it's led some people to sort of suggest this might be a Muslim NATO, is the phrase that was used. I think most of them are trying to row back from that. They're saying they're not going for something that's exactly the same in NATO or replaces NATO. Certainly, experts I've been reading were saying that they think this is a different beast. But it is a significant development, I think. I think one important bit of context is we should note that this actually whole process has been going on long before the war with Iran happened. So this isn't, we shouldn't just read this as a direct response to that, but possibly more as a direct response to the increased instability in the region that we've seen over the last few years.
0: Does it also suggest that there's a new alignment of interests as well? Because, I mean, certainly for a time, from what I recall, I mean, when it comes to the chaos in Libya, Turkey and Saudi Arabia were not necessarily on the same sides there. But is there a sense that they are sort of becoming more aligned on these extraterritorial issues?
2: Yeah, I think, as you say, Turkey and Saudi Arabia have had fairly fractious relations in the past, haven't they? But there's been a real coming together, really quite incredible speed that this has happened. That's changed. I think, obviously, a lot has happened in terms of Turkey's much more frosty relationship with Israel over the last few years. And actually, there's a lot of suspicion that the role of Israel is quite significant in this, and specifically the thing that's cited by many people is the attack on Qatar last year. I think for many Middle Eastern states, that was the fact that the Israelis launched a kind of a surprise attack, obviously not targeting Qatari officials, but targeting Hamas officials who were gathering in Qatar, I think was seen as a real shock to the system, and it's led to quite a lot of countries having to reassess things. And I think this can be seen in that context. But also, the fact that there's going to be a reassessment going on at the moment because of, should we say, the shock to the system that we have had as a consequence of the Iran war, and the fact that Saudi Arabia has been directly attacked, and having the alliance with the United States has not proven necessarily to always be the protection they thought it would be.
3: Jo Winwood, our reporter, covering that story of the Saudi, Turkish and Pakistani defence alliance. Thank you very much for coming into the studio. You're with NewsHour. It's live from the BBC. I'm Tim Franks. A judge in the US state of New Mexico has fined the social media giant Meta more than $500 million for failing to warn the public about the dangers that its platforms, including Facebook and Instagram, pose to children. It's the largest ruling against the company over the issue of child safety. The judge said Meta had significantly added to the mental health crisis among the young, and so that the company's actions could be classified as a public nuisance. Juliana Arnold's teenage daughter Coco died in 2022 after a person she met on Instagram sold her pills laced with fentanyl. She blames the app for her daughter's death and gave the BBC her reaction to the ruling.
4: It's obviously, you know, very bittersweet, but it is finally feels good to know that the court didn't just say Meta failed kids. You know, it put a number on it, and $567 million has meaning. And the fact that the judge found Meta knowingly built the products, you know, that harmed our children, and then just treated the harm as a cost of doing business like it didn't care, really felt a little bit like a little bit of justice being done and showing that we're moving in the right direction of holding these companies accountable for the harm that they're doing to our children.
3: Chris Stoker-Walker is a tech journalist who's been covering this story. What has he read into the judge's ruling?
5: Judge Brian Beidscheid here basically said that they cause an enormous amount of psychological harm and sexual exploitation to children. He equated it to the idea that they are effectively polluting our lived environment by bombarding young people effectively with inappropriate content, stuff that makes them feel really bad, harms their mental health. And it was this fine that was subsequent to the one levied actually for the harm caused in March that is trying to remedy that, effectively saying because of the harms that Meta is now decided to have caused by this judge, they must offer some sort of funding to try and compensate for that by allowing New Mexico to use this to sort of support those who might have been harmed.
3: You mentioned that this is the second of two cases in New Mexico, and I think if my arithmetic is correct, we're getting on for almost $1 billion in damages being awarded against Meta. But I mean, that is a fraction of their operating profit, isn't it? In those terms, it's presumably not that swinging for Meta.
5: Not enormously. They make that back in revenue terms in about a day and a half, probably a little bit less than, maybe 30 or so hours. They turned over $61 billion in revenue in the last quarter. So not a huge amount in the grand scheme of things, but I do think that it is an indication, at least, that if this is just one of many cases, suddenly those could all start to add up. And that really, I think, will be what's causing Meta to change.
3: As you point out, Chris, this is but one of a huge wave of lawsuits.
5: Yeah, we're talking in the hundreds here, and really it was opened up the floodgates by that decision that we saw here in New Mexico, but also a subsequent one in California, a teenager called Kaylee who had alleged much of the same thing, and basically her solicitor, her lawyer, took an interesting approach to trying to argue this case, because often these tech companies defend themselves by saying, well, we are but platforms, we just pass through what happens. what the solicitor who was representing that teenager, a 16-year-old who had been severely harmed there, was that actually they ought to be judged as if they were defective products, of saying, well, if we had defective razor blades or we had defective deodorant or we had defective foodstuffs, you would be liable for this. So why are we not treating these social media platforms in much the same way?
0: Do you think this sort of patchwork of cases that we're seeing in US states could lead to the sort of political pressure where you will actually see the US government federally try and bring in some sort of new regulations? Or is that unlikely to happen, particularly in the US with the current administration?
5: Yeah, I think it's unlikely to happen, Tim, precisely because of who is in the current administration. Donald Trump has signaled that he is very much in favor of American supremacy in all sorts of areas of technology. But ultimately, America has kind of sorted it out in a very stereotypically American way. Rather than taking the approach that Europe does of regulation and trying to chop big companies down to size that way, they've taken it to the courts. And often in America, the courts rule all.
0: And that was the tech journalist Chris Stoker-Walker. Kelly Stonelake is a former Meta executive turned whistleblower and advocate for children's online safety. She began working at Meta, then Facebook, back in 2009, spent nearly 15 years at the company, rising to director of product marketing. She left, though, saying that she'd faced harassment for raising concerns around child safety and has since sued the company. It's a case that is still underway. In the meantime, she's also been a witness of political inquiries into social media platforms and civil trials. And Kelly joins us now. Thank you for your time, Kelly. How significant do you think this judgment is?
6: Oh, thank you so much for having me. This judgment is enormously significant. It was significant when it was a $375 million judgment the day before the Los Angeles trial verdict on the young woman named Kaylee that was just mentioned. But now we're talking about nearly $1 billion, which while it's true, certainly that Meta makes, as we just heard, $60 billion a quarter, that's gross revenue. Profit is about $60 billion a year, and a billion of that is more than a percentage point. And so when we start thinking about how you extrapolate the damages to children on a state-by-state or a per capita level, we're talking about a meaningful impact on their bottom line, which is the only way to get their attention and to drive actual change.
0: When you say to drive actual change, I mean, we did ask Meta to come on the program. They declined, but they did give us a statement saying we work hard to keep people safe on our platforms, be transparent about the challenges of identifying and removing bad actors and harmful content, and we remain confident in our record of protecting teens online. Now, I mean, you know, they are saying that they are driving change themselves.
6: Mm-hmm. Yeah, I think that Meta is the only competent party in the changes that they're making to keep kids safe online, because what the public gets to see and what jurors get to see and judges get to see is a mountain of evidence that makes very clear

0: It's a real move in deflection and smoke and mirrors.
1: So is your argument that these safety tools, some of these selective bans that governments are bringing in, that these don't work and that you really have to talk about redesigning entire platforms?
0: Yeah, you have to like put on your hat as if the job was to keep people that use your product safe and to deliver on the promise that technology should improve our lives, which is the sad thing is Meta had the opportunity to be doing that from the beginning, but they have really focused on how to maximize profit at the cost of everything else. And even when I worked there, you know, I left because of what I saw firsthand. And one of those things was, hey, let's ship an education center for parents on this product. We're going to imply we have parental controls, but they won't actually exist when we launch the product. We're just going to make sure parents feel like their kids are safe.
1: Kelly Stonelake, very grateful to you for getting up very early for us in California. Thank you very much. It's 50 years since the long, hot British summer of 1976 brought us the birth of a musical movement called punk. And marking this moment is a gathering of more than 300 punk bands in Blackpool, a seaside resort in the northwest of England. 30 years on from when this rebellion festival began, as David Sillitoe has been discovering, Britain's 60-somethings have been rediscovering their disreputable past.
2: Blackpool is today awash in a sea of spiky hair and punk t-shirts, looking slightly tight around some middle-aged midriffs.
3: How long have you had the mohawk?
4: Well, 40 years, near enough.
3: You remain committed to punk?
4: Oh, yes. It's in the blood now.
5: So this is Rebellion, a gathering of punks and like-minded souls from all over the world.
2: And this is Jenny Russell, who helped found this now thriving punk extravaganza.
5: There are probably more punk bands now in the world than there ever was in the 70s and early 80s.
3: Everyone said punk was dead.
5: Not a chance.
2: Bands that thought it was all over 40 years ago have had an Indian summer as a legion of fans have returned to their roots, with many finally embracing that mohawk hairdo in their 60s.
6: What's it like when a packet of crisps, please?
3: This is your everyday hairdo as well?
7: Yes. I work for the police in Wales, and this is how I go to work every day.
3: How's your pogoing these days?
8: At the minute, it's not very good because I've got an infected toe.
3: How long have you been rocking the mohawk?
9: Today only. I'll be 64 in October.
10: His mum wouldn't allow him to dye his hair.
11: My mum gave me a guilt trip at the age of 17, saying, if you dye your hair, I'll be very upset. And I went, OK, Mum. And that was it.
3: And when did you dye your hair? What age?
2: 54. And alongside them, a new punk generation. These are the Dollheads from Las Vegas. And they're already punk veterans.
12: Oh, that was unreal, seeing people actually singing our songs, like they know who we are. It's just crazy to me.
3: Can I ask what age you were when you started in the band?
13: Six.
2: And then there's someone who was considered too old for punk 50 years ago. Charlie Harper of the UK's Subs. He embraced it in the summer of 1976, and he's still playing.
3: I'd like to ask your age.
14: 82.
3: People were saying in the late 70s that punk had died.
14: Luckily, all those people who are saying punk's dead are dead.
3: What is the spirit of punk now?
14: We can say things about governments and stuff, what pop bands will never do. We've got freedom. Punk is like a wild animal. It can't be tamed.
2: Charlie Harper and punk rock, growing old disgracefully.
1: David Sillitoe, among the punks. I wonder what the collective noun is for punks. It's probably something rather rude. Anyway, that was David Sillitoe reporting 50 years since the birth of punk.
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0: And a reminder of our top story this hour, a teenage boy, young teenage boy, 14 years old in Thailand, has shot dead at least seven people, including teachers and two of his grandparents, before killing himself. Earlier on NewsHour, we heard from our reporter in Bangkok, Jonathan Head, who's been speaking to eyewitnesses at the scene of the shooting.
1: We've heard very vivid accounts, very scary accounts. I mean, one girl describing watching her teacher being shot, and the fact that so many teachers were killed might suggest that this young teenager, this 14-year-old, had a grievance against them. The police have said he was extremely accurate. They are very surprised at how many lethal shots he fired.
0: One other headline story, Saudi Arabia, Turkey and Pakistan have signed a mutual defence agreement saying an attack on one of them would be seen as an attack on all three. You're with the BBC World Service, and this is NewsHour, live from London. While much of our attention when it comes to Iran is about how it continues to project its power and grip across the region, despite the US-led war, the authorities have also been fiercely exerting control within the country's borders. Just this week, the UN Human Rights Chief, Volker Türk, said that he was alarmed by the rise in the number of executions, a tool used, he said, to instill fear among the population. Murad Tabaz is a prisoner who got out. He's a dual national, American as well as Iranian, a conservationist who spent 5 years in jail after being convicted of espionage. He was released in a prisoner swap and the unfreezing of billions of dollars of Iranian funds. That deal came back in 2023, and his memoir of survival, as he's called it, is only now being published. So when Murad came into the NewsHour studio, I asked him first why it had taken him until now to write this book.
2: I actually started writing about 6 months after I had been released. As you can imagine, it was a difficult endeavor. At that time, it was still somewhat emotional. And I think one's natural defenses is you try not to remember all of the traumatic events that occurred. And 6 months before I did the final version, I just stopped writing altogether. I was finding my own writing to be very difficult to read.
0: Not so.
2: I was going down too many rabbit holes, and they were traumatic rabbit holes. It wasn't an easy read, and that's not what I wanted to write. I did not want to write just a tale of all the trauma that occurred during this almost 6 years of my imprisonment. I had set out to write something about how I was able to keep my sanity.
0: I suppose I need to take you back to the point when you were arrested, which was what?
2: I was banned from leaving the country in November of 2017, and I was arrested January 10th in 2018.
0: For what crime?
2: The initial arrest warrant was for divulging Iran's water reserve secrets to Western powers. Those accusations didn't last very long because I think they realized it was so ridiculous that they better change it. So they changed the narrative then to spying on Iran's military installations under the guise of field conservation.
0: And you are a conservationist?
2: Correct. At that time, our foundation in Iran had been operating together with the Department of Environment for 10 years.
0: Iran's department?
2: Yes, Iran's Department of Environment. Every project that we were involved in, they were always a partner, they were always present.
0: And yet, at the same time, and this is not to ascribe any guilt to you in terms of the ordeal that you went through, but you must have been aware that as a dual national, there was risk.
2: Correct. I think just traveling to Iran for a dual national has risks. We tried to really deal with the risks in a particular manner where we kept this foundation extremely transparent. We would have an annual report meeting with government officials. We'd invite them, maybe 100, 120 people would attend. Some of our projects were also in partnership with the United Nations Development Program. All the permits that our foundation would obtain for the work we did were ultimately permits that were overseen by the Ministry of Intelligence. So it wasn't as if nobody knew exactly where we were going and what we were doing.
0: Can you tell me what it was? I mean, they said that you were spying on military installations. You were giving this information to
2: Well, it kind of jumped around. First, it was Western powers. Then it shifted to the United States, Great Britain, and Israel.
0: Was there any detail about how you carried out these alleged operations?
2: Well, they had all kinds of speculations. I mean, at one point, they had speculated that we were training lizards to go and spy on some of these installations. I mean, you couldn't make up some of these stories that they put out. When you have total control over the media, they can pretty much put out anything they like. And that's
0: what
2: they
0: did. But you were convicted.
2: We were convicted with...
0: So it wasn't just about control over the media?
2: No. And we were convicted with absolutely no evidence of any sort, a sham trial.
0: You say we.
2: We were initially nine. My partner and the general manager of our foundation in Iran, Dr. Kavusay, then when he died in custody. His cell was two cells over from mine. And that complicated our case dramatically. Became very, very test of what the official government, the Rouhani government, which had come out backing us and saying that these environmentalists haven't done anything, and the Islamic Revolutionary Guard Corps, which was pushing this case very hard. We essentially got caught in the middle of this, and it just expanded into a massive case pitting the Islamic Revolutionary Guard Corps against a reformist government, and we were in the middle of it.
0: You managed to survive then the ordeal that was Evin prison. You got out in 2023 through this prisoner swap and the unfreezing of some Iranian funds. It was quite a complicated deal.
2: Yes.
0: And now you're back based in the United States.
2: Correct.
0: Tell me if it's possible to sum it up, what your thoughts have been since February the 28th this year, since the start of the US-Israeli war on Iran.
2: Obviously, I mean, one has mixed emotions. You're looking at a country with over 90 million people, with a vast, vast, vast majority are really victims. And to see what's becoming of the country and its citizens, without question, is painful to see that. Yet at the same time, one would, at least I would, like to see this regime change. How, it's very hard to predict. Could it turn into a democratic state? It's possible, but I don't think in the short term likely. I think it will take some time for those changes to occur. I think the amount of hatred and anger residing in Iran today, with all the people, with all the killings and the ongoing hangings and executions, they really don't have anywhere to go. So to think of it as a wounded, cornered animal that can fight back viciously, and that's the situation you're in, and they will go to any extreme to try to survive. And for them, it's really survival. They're not going to win a popularity contest in Iran by any stretch of the imagination.
0: But I guess one of the things that you would like to reflect on and bring out from your own story is that, you know, out of the darkest moments, it is possible to survive, and it is possible to live again and to breathe.
2: Absolutely. And I do believe that in the case of Iran, it is possible. It is not easy, and I don't think it will be quick. But it's there. You have a country that's full of very, very intelligent people, very well educated, and a country which is incredibly rich in natural resources. So if you combine it all together, I mean, you could say it could have a very, very bright future. It just needs the right governmental infrastructure and ruling body that will allow it to find its place in the world.
0: And that was Morad Tabas, and his soon-to-be released memoir is called Green Parrots, a memoir of survival in Iran's Evin prison. That's it from this edition of NewsHour. From me, Tim Franks, and the team here in London, thanks for your company.
3: 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KMXT is funded in part by the City of Kodiak and the Kodiak Island Borough, but principally by listeners like you. 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
4: Good morning. The Supreme Court rejected President Trump's attempts to restrict which children become U.S. citizens at birth. Trump has a new plan to limit birthright citizenship. How is it different? It's Morning Edition from NPR News. Trump is under pressure to get out of the war with Iran, which has dragged on much longer than his initial estimates. I'm Leila Faldin.
5: And Amy Martinez. We'll hear from a former inspector general for Afghanistan reconstruction about the lessons from that war. Also, federal regulators lifted restrictions on how many TV stations one company can own. And in StoryCorps, how ice cream made one man as popular as Babe Ruth and Ted Williams in his Massachusetts hometown. It's Friday, August 7th. On this day in 2007, Barry Bonds broke Hank Aaron's Major League Baseball career home runs record. News is next.
6: Live from NPR News in Washington, I'm Windsor Johnston. President Trump's pick for attorney general is facing a new challenge after a key Republican senator said she'll oppose confirming him. NPR's Barbara Sprunt reports Alaska Senator Lisa Murkowski says she plans to vote no on the nomination of Todd Blanche.
7: Blanche has been serving as acting attorney general since April. His confirmation is a top priority for the president and the Republican-controlled Senate. In a statement, Senator Murkowski said the country needs an attorney general who will, quote, check the worst impulses of the administration. She said she does not have confidence Blanche can do that. All Democrats are expected to vote against the nomination, and Republicans have an even narrower path given Senator Mitch McConnell's absence. The confirmation now comes down to Senator Bill Cassidy of Louisiana, who's been increasingly critical of the administration since losing his reelection campaign to a challenger endorsed by President Trump. Barbara Sprunt, NPR News, Washington.
6: Stocks on Wall Street opened higher this morning after a disappointing jobs report. NPR's Scott Horsley reports the Dow rose just over 100 points in early trading.
8: A downbeat report from the Labor Department shows U.S. employers cut 23,000 jobs last month. Job gains for May and June were also revised down by a total of more than 100,000 jobs. Restaurants and retailers cut jobs in July, and so did public schools. Healthcare continues to add workers, but at a slower pace than earlier this year. The softening job market complicates the work of the Federal Reserve, which is also battling stubborn inflation. Investors had thought the Fed was likely to raise interest rates next month, but that's less certain if the job market appears to be on shaky ground. People who have jobs saw average wage gains of 3.2% over the last 12 months. That's probably not enough to keep pace with rising prices. Scott Horsley, NPR News, Washington.
6: Prosecutors have filed five counts of arson against the man suspected of starting wildfires in Spokane, Washington. Paige Browning from member station KUOW reports.
9: Aaron Farinacci is accused of starting this week's Old Trails fire in Spokane, which has destroyed hundreds of structures, including homes. The four additional arson charges stem from recorded interviews Farinacci had with detectives, in which he revealed he started more fires or explosions in both July and August of 2025 and this year. Prosecutors argue his actions were manifestly dangerous to human life, including to firefighters, and involves major economic loss. A Spokane County judge has now increased his bail to $2 million based on the suspect's significant risk to community safety and potential for violence. The judge also ordered Farinacci to undergo a competency evaluation, which delays the timeline for him to enter a plea. For NPR News, I'm Paige Browning in Spokane.
6: This is NPR News in Washington.

0: This is the Vince Guaraldi Trio. -54 degrees in Kodiak this morning with overcast skies, calm winds, and 10 miles of visibility at the airport. The Weather Service is calling for partly sunny skies today. Look for a high temperature near 67 today with northwest winds 5 or 10 becoming light and variable later this morning. Partly cloudy overnight tonight with a low of 54 and west winds to 5. For Saturday, look for mostly sunny skies, high near 68, west winds to 5 or so. Partly cloudy overnight Saturday night, then back to partly sunny skies on Sunday. Look for a high near 64, not much in the way of wind. Partly sunny for Monday and Tuesday, too. We have an incoming tide. Our next high tide here on the east side will happen at 9:53 this morning and be a 5-foot tide. Over on the west side, your tide will happen at 10:08 and be 8.9 feet in Larsen Bay. Mariners, here's your weather forecast from Marmot Island to Sitkanak. Variable 10 becoming southwest 15 tonight and finally west 15 tomorrow. Look for 3-foot seas throughout the period. In the Shelikof Strait, southwest 15 for today, tonight, and tomorrow with 3-foot seas.
1: It's Morning Edition from NPR News. I'm Leila Fadel in Washington, D.C.
2: And I'm A. Martinez in Culver City, California. President Trump is once again trying to put restrictions on who is automatically guaranteed citizenship after being born in the U.S.
1: Less than 2 months ago, the Supreme Court rejected Trump's previous attempt. It ruled the Constitution guarantees, it reaffirmed this actually, the Constitution guarantees automatic birthright citizenship to virtually all children born in the U.S. Trump's focus now is more narrow than last time.
2: NPR's Juliana Kim is covering the two executive orders President Trump signed on Thursday. Juliana, what did they say?
3: The first order looks to restrict who's eligible for birthright citizenship. That includes babies born to members of foreign terrorist groups or employees of foreign governments, such as embassy or consulate staff who are foreign nationals. The second order says the administration will work to deny visas to people who it thinks are coming to the U.S. to engage in birth tourism. This is an issue that Trump has raised for years. The term refers to when pregnant foreigners visit the U.S. in order to give birth so that their newborn can obtain American citizenship. Senior White House advisor Stephen Miller was at the Oval Office when the executive orders were announced, and he called the crackdown on birth tourism one of the most important actions that Trump has taken when it comes to immigration.
4: Because it ends what has been one of the gravest and most egregious abuses of the American system, and it keeps American citizenship sacred.
2: Juliana, you've reported on birth tourism. Tell us how big of an issue is this?
3: You know, over the years, there have been some crackdowns on covert lucrative businesses, kind of coaching travelers on how to conceal their pregnancies from immigration authorities. But, you know, set these scandals aside, the actual scale of birth tourism is unclear. The Centers for Disease Control and Prevention estimates that in 2024, fewer than 10,000 babies were born in the U.S. to foreign residents. Meanwhile, the Center for Immigration Studies is a group that supports restricting immigration. And by their estimate, temporary visitors gave birth to about 70,000 babies in 2023. Both estimates suggest that tourist births make up a small fraction of the 3.6 million babies born in the U.S. every year. And it's why immigration advocates argue that the issue of birth tourism is being blown out of proportion.
2: How likely is it the executive order restricting birthright citizenship takes effect?
3: Trump tried to restrict birthright citizenship last year through an executive order. That one targeted babies born to parents in the U.S. illegally or on temporary visas. The order was quickly challenged in the courts, and this June, the nation's highest court struck it down, reaffirming that birthright citizenship is guaranteed by the 14th Amendment. And it's why some legal experts expect Thursday's executive order to also face legal challenges. I asked David Beard about this. He's an immigration policy analyst with the Cato Institute, a libertarian think tank.
5: This is a situation where you would hope that the Supreme Court would step in very quickly to enforce its prior decision.
3: I'll add the White House did not immediately respond to a request for comment about this.
2: All right, that's NPR's Juliana Kim. Thank you very much.
3: Thank you.
1: For more about the legal protections for birthright citizenship and what these executive orders actually do, we've called up Kim Whaley. She's a constitutional scholar and professor of law at the University of Baltimore. Kim, welcome back to the program.
6: Great to be with you.
1: I want to start by playing you something White House Deputy Chief of Staff Stephen Miller said in the Oval Office yesterday after President Trump signed the orders.
7: The 14th Amendment was passed exclusively in the aftermath of the Civil War so to ensure that the children of slaves would be citizens. It had no other meaning and purpose outside of that. And that's been clear, obviously, since the day that it was passed.
1: Kim, is that true?
6: Well, this is an argument that was raised by the Solicitor General John Sauer in detail before the Supreme Court, and it was rejected. So Stephen Miller's not a Supreme Court justice. This is an argument that is should have been put to rest after the Supreme Court's decision in Trump versus Barbara.
1: Now, the Supreme Court, as you mentioned, ruled on birthright citizenship in June, reaffirming this is a right guaranteed by the Constitution. These executive orders, do they violate that court ruling?
6: On their face, yes, they do. This is a challenge to the authority of the Supreme Court, frankly. The court said, listen, this is about if you're born on U.S. soil, and it was affirmed in 1898 by the Supreme Court. The 14th Amendment says, and subject to the jurisdiction thereof, meaning that if you are subject to the jurisdiction of, a foreign country because you're an ambassador and you have diplomatic immunity, for example, that doesn't fall within the plain language of the 14th Amendment. But saying now that, well, if you're born here pursuant to one of these birth tourism concepts, then that's an exception. That's false. Clearly outside the scope of what the Supreme Court in a 5-4 decision ruled this term.
1: As you point out, there are narrow exemptions for birthright citizenship, being born to a foreign diplomat. Does the president have the power to expand them as he seems to be claiming he's doing with these executive orders?
6: That's a clear no as well. The court made clear there's no power by a president in an executive order to amend the Constitution. Justice Kavanaugh, in a concurring opinion, suggested that Congress might be able to make more exceptions, but he didn't get a majority. So that's not even the law. This is a case that really, frankly, I don't think should have gone to the Supreme Court to begin with. The justices in the majority claim to be textualists. The Constitution says all people, all means all. It's not a hard case. And Donald Trump is again trying to outmaneuver the Constitution and established Supreme Court precedent. And it's a challenge for this court that they've created a situation where he thinks it's okay to just, tinker with the rule of law.
1: Well, will there be an impact from these executive actions?
6: You know, there's already a regulation in place since 2020 that allows customs officials to basically deny visa entry for people on the suspicion that someone's here just to have a baby. That creates what's called a rebuttable presumption that then puts the obligation on the person to prove they're here for some other reason. So functionally, it's hard to see how this does anything other than create kind of a propaganda message and get people talking about whether it's legal. It's clearly not legal. And of course, the issuance of birth certificates isn't something the federal government does. That's done on a state-by-state basis.
1: So in your view, this is just about messaging rather than actual impact?
6: You know, Donald Trump's really good at moving the goalposts. This isn't one of those areas where it's even gray or unclear. He's done this with the law. He finds these parts of the law that haven't really been exhausted, and then he redefines them. This is something that's really established and clear. It's been established since the 14th Amendment, again, in Wong Kim Mark, 1898. And now our modern Supreme Court, a Trump-friendly court, has rejected his arguments. And so we all have to be careful about giving him any legitimacy around this. This is clearly unconstitutional. And I expect lower courts to, you know, immediately, if given the opportunity, and with a plaintiff withstanding, immediately to declare them unconstitutional.
1: So if these executive orders, as you say, are unconstitutional, what will be the grounds for challenging them if they go to court?
6: You just walk into court and say it violates, you know, the 14th Amendment as interpreted by the Supreme Court now multiple times. The Constitution is the boss of everyone, including the President of the United States. This president challenges that, and unfortunately, too many people on the court have entertained that proposition, and it needs to be put to rest. He is not a king. He is subject to the rule of law, like everyone else in the nation.
1: That's Kim Whaley, professor of law at the University of Baltimore. Thank you, Kim.
6: Great to be with you.
2: The U.S. military is reorganizing its forces in the Western Hemisphere. They've ended Operation Southern Spear, which was responsible for strikes on alleged drug boats, and folded it into a new joint task force. Here's NPR's Eder Peralta.
8: The latest move came this week when U.S. Southern Command announced the Joint Task Force Western Hemisphere. A video introducing the news showed troops rappelling from helicopters and patrolling a jungle. Southcom Commander General Francis L. Donovan says the task force will put, quote, total systemic friction on drug networks.
9: We will apply total systemic friction, put pressure on the networks.
8: In practice, this means a unified command for many of the military's different divisions, an easier coordination with partner militaries. Last year in December, the U.S. Army did something similar, collapsing several headquarters into the Western Hemisphere Command, led by a four-star general. Explaining the shift, Major Joshua Delaney said it was in response to an environment that has reached a, quote, complexity and urgency not seen since the Cold War. You have China building strategic infrastructure from Peru to Argentina, he said, and you have Russian presence in Nicaragua and Cuba. Of course, these moves also come as the United States has stepped up military action in the region. Strikes against alleged drug boats have left more than 200 people dead since they started in September. And in January, U.S. forces swooped into Venezuela to depose President Nicolas Maduro. Both actions raised questions about their legality. Mark Kansian, a retired Marine colonel who now works at the Center for Strategic and International Studies, says these moves show the military is aligning with the Trump administration, which has said that the Americas are a priority. But, he says,
10: I was alive during the Cuban Missile Crisis. And this is nothing like the Cuban Missile Crisis. So, you know, we're not even close to that level of threat.
8: At the time, the Soviets had placed nuclear missiles in Cuba, which itself had built a formidable military. Today, argues Kansian, the U.S. is in full control of the Americas.
10: There is no military competitor in the hemisphere.
8: He sees all of these moves as organizational, not as a presage towards some urgent military action in Cuba or Nicaragua or any other country in the Americas. Eder Peralta, NPR News, Mexico City.

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1: And this is KMXT Kodiak, your public radio station here in beautiful downtown Kodiak, Alaska, where it is dark outside, but we do have overcast skies, calm winds, 10 miles of visibility. It is 54 degrees. The Weather Service is calling for the winds to be pretty mellow for the next few days. And for partly sunny skies today, mostly sunny skies tomorrow, partly sunny skies on Sunday, Monday, and Tuesday. Look for temperatures in the mid-60s for the next few days, overnight lows in the mid-50s. We do have an incoming tide. Our next high tide here on the east side will happen at 9:53 this morning, a 5-foot tide. Over in Larson Bay, your next high tide will happen at 10:08 and be 8.9 feet.
2: On the next Fresh Air, we remember Monty Roberts, the renowned horse trainer who defied the conventional wisdom of breaking horses, creating a gentle, trusted method. Queen Elizabeth made him her equestrian advisor. 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
3: 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From the estate of Joan B. Kroc, whose bequest serves as an enduring investment in the future of public radio and seeks to help NPR produce programming that meets the highest standards of public service in journalism and cultural expression. And from the Andrew Carnegie Foundation, formerly Carnegie Corporation of New York, working to reduce political polarization through support for education, democracy, and peace. More information at carnegie.org. 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
0: It's Morning Edition from NPR News. I'm Martinez.
4: And I'm Leila Fadel. Major local TV companies say they have to get bigger to compete in an age of endless digital competition. Now, the Federal Communications Commission agrees. On Thursday, the agency scrapped limits on how much of the country any one company can reach through the local TV stations it owns. That gives the head of the FCC a lot of discretion at a time critics say he's acting as a partisan in support of President Trump. NPR's David Folkenflik reports.
5: Several decades ago, Congress passed a law restricting any owner of local TV stations from reaching more than 39% of Americans through those stations. The idea was to make sure no corporate owner could dominate the news or entertainment choices that determined what you saw on your local TV station and what news got delivered. Perry Suk is the chairman of Nexstar, which owns more TV stations in the U.S. than any other company. He told investors he was pretty happy about yesterday's turn of events.
6: I would say first, as it relates to the elimination of the cap, which I believe that vote has occurred while we were speaking this morning. So I think it will remove a certain level of uncertainty in future M&A.
5: M&A meaning mergers and acquisitions. Nexstar is in federal court right now defending itself in a lawsuit filed by a bunch of states over its deal to buy a big rival. The deal would allow it to reach 80% of the country. FCC Chairman Brendan Carr indicated yesterday he thinks that's fine.
7: Increased scale could enable broadcasters to attract the capital and advertising revenue needed to sustain and produce trusted, community-focused news and programming.
5: Carr pointed to the decline of local newspapers with huge job losses and even closures, but he also made the case that he wanted to strengthen local TV companies against major national networks.
7: If we move into a world, and I think some broadcasters are, where they're just becoming nothing more than undifferentiated pass-throughs for national programming produced in Hollywood and New York, I think that's only accelerating the decline and sort of increasing some of the secular headwinds that they're facing.
5: At Trump's urging, Carr has initiated investigations of nearly every major broadcast network in the country. And Carr's critics argue he's building up local TV giants as a bludgeon against them. Ana Gomez acknowledges the financial pressures facing all broadcast television, including local TV. But she says removing limits on ownership is the wrong remedy. And it's being done, she says, for the wrong reasons.
8: Eliminating the cap does not free local broadcasters from that strain. It just changes who is doing the squeezing.
5: Gomez is the lone Democratic commissioner on the FCC. She was outvoted 2-1 yesterday. Gomez says the change means that a small number of huge local TV companies will dictate what airs.
8: The commission's rationale for its action today is that it wants to balance the power between local broadcasters and networks. In doing so, it is putting its thumb on the scale in favor of content that this administration likes and against content that it dislikes.
5: Trump has sharply criticized ABC. Carr launched an investigation into the network and its parent, Disney. And last fall, Carr called for late-night host Jimmy Kimmel to be pulled from the air. Within hours, Nexstar, which owns a bunch of ABC affiliates, did the same. Disney suspended Kimmel and then put him back on after a backlash from viewers. Gomez argues the FCC's decision yesterday harms true local voices by giving more power to those big companies.
8: Your local newsroom used to decide what you got to watch. Now that decision increasingly runs through whether it pleases the White House, and without a consumer protection measure like the national ownership cap in place, it will only get worse.
5: One more wrinkle, Congress established that limit. Carr says the FCC has the authority to end it. Pretty much everyone expects that question to be decided in court. David Folkenflik, NPR News.
0: Time now for StoryCorps. For decades, on hot days in Peabody, Massachusetts, you can hear the siren call of Alan Gans' ice cream truck playing Yankee Doodle Dandy. Alan served ice cream for generations. He actually holds the world record for longest career as an ice cream distributor. He came to StoryCorps with his wife, Rosalind, to talk about how he got started on his father's ice cream truck more than 70 years ago.
9: I started riding with him when I was 10 years old, and those days ice cream was a nickel and a dime, and the ice cream trucks were just pickup trucks, and they had chests built on the back, kept cold by dry ice. My father became known as the Jolly Man, and I was Jolly Junior. I got my license 3 days after I was 16. My father, he says, "Here, go on out, son," and I went out for business.
10: I remember hearing the truck come, getting all excited.
9: You used to come over to the ice cream truck with friends. They'd all buy ice cream. I would kibitz for a few minutes, and then I have to move on. I had to be out selling ice cream because you have to make hay while the sun shines. But it was in the cards for us to end up together.
10: Well, you were really, really cute with hair.
9: Well, thank you. You were 19 when we got married, remember?
10: Yeah.
9: And I was 23. And I wanted to get my own truck.
10: Remember, I said, you know what? Why don't you give me a lesson? Maybe I can help out here. And I did for a lot of years.
9: You made me what I am today, you know. Broke. After 71 years of selling ice cream, they know I'm coming. Like Pavlov's theory, you ring the bell, they expect me. One day I was out selling ice cream and somebody come running up, stopped me with a couple of little kids, and he was pointing to all the pictures on the ice cream truck. And he says, "I used to get these screwballs off the Jolly Man." I says, "See that picture over there?" He looked up and he saw a picture of my father in the truck. So it's history, and here I am.
10: Ice cream is the great American pastime. It certainly made a big difference in our life.
9: Yeah, you're right. And I don't want to sound big-headed, but ice cream has given me a name like a Ted Williams or a Babe Ruth or a Larry Bird. I have the same recognition here in Peabody. I can't go anywhere without being recognized. I'm known. I don't know what else to tell you. But it's been a great ride. And the scoop is, I love the business.
0: That was Alan Gans, now in his 80s and retired from the ice cream business, with his wife, Rosalind Gans, in Peabody, Massachusetts. This conversation is archived at the Library of Congress.
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11: Boythrob is an unconventional boy band, partly because one member has never physically met his bandmates.
12: We need 1 million followers for me to get a visa so I can sing and dance in America.
11: After almost a year of campaigning on social media, Boythrob is bringing its fourth member to the U.S. I'm Elsa Chang, the band's quest for a visa on All Things Considered from NPR News.
13: Managing Alaska's wildlife for future conservation means finding the right balance. Safari Club International Alaska Chapter supports wildlife management, grounded in science and respectful of subsistence traditions. Their efforts seeking better wildlife management don't change subsistence priority. They strengthen how decisions are made. SCI Alaska Chapter, first for conservation.
14: Live from NPR News in Washington, I'm Dave Mattingly. The Labor Department says the U.S. economy lost 23,000 jobs in July. That makes it less likely the Federal Reserve will raise interest rates at its next policy meeting in September. President Trump's endorsement of Congressman Andy Ogles of Tennessee wasn't enough to help Ogles win yesterday's Republican primary. He lost to the state's former Agriculture Commissioner Charlie Hatcher, who will now face Columbia Mayor Chas Mulder in November. Mulder won the Democratic primary. Senator Marsha Blackburn of Tennessee is a step closer to becoming the state's next governor after winning the Republican gubernatorial primary. Mariana Bacaya with member station WPLN reports.
15: If elected, Blackburn would continue a streak of firsts, going from Tennessee's first female U.S. senator to its first female governor. She was an early frontrunner in the race, leading in the polls even before she announced her candidacy. Her campaign got some flack in the last stretch of the race as she refused to debate her GOP opponents and kept to regimented town halls. She now faces Memphis Democrat Jerry Green in the general election, where she's poised to succeed in a state that hasn't elected a Democrat to a statewide office since 2006. At 74 years old, she would also make history as the state's oldest governor.
14: This is NPR News from Washington. Police in Washington state say the man charged with setting one of the large wildfires burning near Spokane confessed to starting the fire during an interview after his arrest. 37-year-old Aaron Farinacci is facing charges of first-degree arson for allegedly sparking the Old Trails fire. His lawyer is seeking a competency evaluation before Farinacci enters a plea. He's also charged in connection with several smaller fires over the past year. A judge doubled Farinacci's bond to $2 million. The Ford Motor Company says it's developing a smaller electric pickup after scrapping its larger F-150 EV. NPR's Willa Rubin explains.
16: The Fathom is Ford's second and now only electric truck. They say the price will start at about $28,000. That would make it one of the cheapest electric trucks around. Now, Ford discontinued the Lightning, its all-electric F-150, last year after struggling to make a profit. The Fathom will be smaller, about the size of a Ford Maverick, and it's part of the company's pivot away from big, expensive EVs to smaller, cheaper ones. And with the U.S. being behind on EV adoption generally, plus the Trump administration's efforts to roll back EV promoting policies, Ford and the American car industry have a lot riding on this truck. Willa Rubin, NPR News.
14: I'm Dave Mattingly in Washington.

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1: It's Morning Edition from NPR News. I'm Leila Fadel in Washington, D.C.
2: And I'm A. Martinez in Culver City, California. President Trump has repeatedly said that no one will be allowed to control the Strait of Hormuz, which would suggest he will not go along with a plan that keeps American and Israeli vessels out of it.
1: That is how Iran is describing the contours of an agreement it is negotiating directly with Oman. The proposal, which is still under discussion, would also involve a fee for the ships that are allowed to pass through. That's another red line for the White House.
2: NPR White House correspondent Franco Ordonez joins us now to discuss the latest talks. Franco, the president has said many times before that a deal was close, but in particular this week that a deal was really close. So what happened?
3: It's just clear that what President Trump is saying publicly about progress is either not matching the reality of what is being discussed or at least not being understood by the Iranians. I mean, this idea of who controls the Strait of Hormuz is the same problem that led to the breakdown of the Memorandum of Understanding signed back in June. I was talking with Justin Logan, Director of Defense and Foreign Policy Studies at the Cato Institute, a libertarian nonpartisan think tank. He pointed to the breakdown over one single paragraph, paragraph 5, still being the issue.
4: It's a bit like the unstoppable force that meets the immovable object. I mean, neither country's public position, at least, has changed significantly. And that was what caused the Memorandum of Understanding to implode in the first place.
3: I mean, paragraph 5 said that, quote, Iran will make arrangements and use its best efforts to facilitate traffic. Now, Iran interpreted that as they would be in charge of the waterway. But the U.S. interpreted it differently, as that things would go back to the status quo. But today, based on their competing statements, it just seems that little has changed.
2: Yeah, so why does this keep happening?
3: Well, I mean, the president is under a great deal of pressure to get out of this war, to reopen the strait, to get a handle on energy prices, gas prices. I mean, the president really wants to get the economy going again before the midterms, which were only a few months away. But he's also clearly looking down the road to what will be written about him in history books.
2: Now, that's like citing former President Herbert Hoover when he signed the Memorandum of Understanding in June.
3: Yeah, exactly. I mean, he mentioned that time Hoover a few times when signing the MOU, really out of concern for the economy. He mentioned not wanting to be compared to Hoover, who's, you know, known for not doing enough to stop the Great Depression. I mean, Trump's thrown so much military power at the Iranians to try to get them to comply with his demands, but they're just not caving. And instead, they, the Iranians, are making so many demands of their own, especially about controlling the strait, hence this stalemate. And that is leading to concerns from observers like Logan, who worry that ultimately to get out of this war, the U.S. is going to have to accept something that is worse than the status quo, which was the Strait of Hormuz free of movement.
2: Yeah, that's not the only thing that the president has been defensive about. What do you make of Trump's pushback on reporting that the army is running low on munitions?
3: Yeah, I spoke about this with Logan as well, and he said that the president is basically trying to deny the math. Logan said there's no question that the U.S. has gone through a huge proportion of its Patriot missile interceptors and other munitions over 5 months of war.
2: That's White House correspondent Franco Ordonez. Franco, thanks a lot.
3: Thanks, A.
1: Are there comparisons to be drawn between the U.S.'s war with Iran and its war in Afghanistan? To answer that, I'm joined by John Sopko. He was appointed Special Inspector General for Afghanistan Reconstruction in 2012. He served 12 years in that role under Presidents Obama, Trump, and Biden. Good morning, John, and welcome to the program.
5: Good morning, and it's a pleasure to be here.
1: Is the U.S. at risk of being stuck in another quagmire in Iran, like we saw in Afghanistan, the forever wars this administration said it would never be a part of?
5: Well, I think, you know, the old statement of it looks like a duck, sounds like a duck, and walks like a duck, it's a duck. And we're starting to look like a dead duck. We were stuck in Afghanistan. It started with great success. But then later, just we just kept pouring the money in, and we never really got out for 20 years. So I could see this going on a long time. This war, not a war. Success, not success. I mean, I don't know how many times we've heard from the president successful, and the next thing we know, we're bombing somebody or being bombed.
1: What are the biggest differences you see between the war in Afghanistan and the war with Iran that began in February? I mean, obviously, Afghanistan was 20 years. We're 5 months in at this point.
5: The biggest difference, I think, is we kind of knew in the beginning, and the American people were behind us getting into Afghanistan. And although the purpose of being there changed dramatically over time from, you know, catching the terrorists who were behind 9/11 to then creating a little Norway democracy out of the place. But here, I don't think anybody really knew, and it was never expressed to the American people or Congress as to why we're in and what's the end goal. That's a big difference, I think.
1: You were a special inspector general during the war in Afghanistan, and that's a role of oversight for accountability purposes. Is there the same kind of oversight in the war with Iran that you saw in Afghanistan that you were part of?
5: Oh, that's the biggest difference. The IG Act of 1978 that created all these special inspectors general were creating people who were independent. They could speak truth to power. Well, Trump fired 16 of us on its first day in office and basically gutted the entire IG community. And if you talk to anybody in the IG community now, they're running scared because their bosses have been fired and other people have been fired and demoted. So you don't have an independent oversight like we did back then. And the other thing, and it's really important, is not just that Trump gutted the IG Act, is that the Congress has disappeared in doing really effective bipartisan, not partisan, oversight. And I don't know where Congress is. I mean, it's been a joke about a do-nothing Congress for years, but it's just amazing that, you know, the Senate appropriators, the House appropriators, particularly the chairman, I don't think they know what's going on because they're not being told and they're not really asking the right questions. And they're not pushing the administration to answer those questions.
1: And really quickly, what does that mean for the American public? If inspectors general have been fired, if there is no oversight from Congress around this war?
5: What it means is we very well could lose this war because no one's asking the tough questions, because no one has the guts to ask the tough questions, whether they're the chairman of the Senate and House Appropriations Committees or the inspectors general of these various agencies.
1: John Sopko served for 12 years as Special Inspector General for Afghanistan Reconstruction. Thank you for your time and your insights.
5: It was a pleasure.

0: This is NPR News.
1: Good morning, I'm Hugh Morgan at the BBC. Saudi Arabia, Turkey and Pakistan have signed a joint defence agreement in the holy city of Mecca. The agreement means an attack on any one of the three states would be regarded as an attack against them all. The deal brings together three of the world's most powerful Muslim-majority countries. Here's the BBC's Joe Inwood.
2: All three mention their shared faith in official statements, leading some to dub this the Muslim NATO. But experts say this is not a replacement for the Western Military Alliance, of which Turkey is a member. It does, however, reflect growing concerns around America's reliability as a partner.
1: Police in Thailand say a student has killed seven people in a northern Bangkok suburb, including teachers at his school and, earlier, two of his grandparents. More than 30 others were injured. The 14-year-old then shot himself. Thailand's Prime Minister is Anutin Chanwirakun.
3: It's not caused by criminals. It is caused by an individual who had carried lots of pressures and tensions. So this really has nothing to do with security measures in the school.
1: And the contents of a 162-year-old bottle of Guinness recovered from a shipwreck off England's southeast coast last year are being analysed to see if they could still be drinkable. The bottle was discovered by a Belgian underwater photographer, Stefan Panis. I'm Hugh Morgan at the BBC in London.
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2: This is Morning Edition from NPR News. I'm Leila Fadel.
0: And I'm A. Martinez. It's been a month since Nolan Wells was found dead on an island just off the Mississippi coast. The 18-year-old and some friends went out for Independence Day. Wells was the only one who did not make it back, and he was the only one who was black. His body was found 2 days later on the island. A criminal investigation has been underway for several weeks. Elise Gregg with Mississippi Public Broadcasting and the Gulf States Newsroom is following this. Elise, where does the investigation stand?
3: Good morning. So the official investigation itself is still largely under wraps, but no suspects have been arrested in the case. But in the meantime, federal authorities have arrested several people who are not Mississippi residents for allegedly making violent threats on social media and through harassing phone calls towards witnesses. Remember, this case has just ignited a lot of tension and speculation about what happened and why. Reading through the unsealed complaints, it appears like these are all separate incidents. An Illinois man allegedly making death threats to multiple people, an Ohio woman allegedly made similar calls to a George County clerk's office and also called in bomb threats to that office and the Jackson County Sheriff's Office. A California man who has been indicted allegedly made violent threats on social media to Ashley Cole, a local judge and the mother of one of Wells' friends.
0: Wow. Now, okay, so none of these arrests, though, are directly related to what may have happened to Nolan Wells, but do we know anything more about the day he went missing?
3: Yeah, so there is a new report by the United Cajun Navy analyzing video, GPS data, and social media posts of that day. The Cajun Navy is a volunteer emergency response group that helped in the initial search for Wells. The report puts together a lot of photos and information from Horn Island on July 4th, but unfortunately, there's still a lot of missing critical information, like when Wells was definitively last seen and his movements after the boat he came on left around 4:30 that day. Here's the group's vice president, Brian Trasher.
4: This is not an investigative report by any means. This is a compilation of data that we received that we put into a format that we hope will be helpful to somebody.
3: And he adds that this report is not by any means a, quote, smoking gun.
0: Okay. Now, any idea when we may hear from officials about what they found?
3: No, not really. I've been checking in with the sheriff and the DA's office, but all they'll say is that they'll reach out when they have updates. We're all in a sort of holding pattern. USA Today did quote a spokesperson for the State Department of Public Safety late last month that the state autopsy is complete, but that's about all we know. Here's Jackson County DA Angel Myers McIlrath in a video statement from about 2 weeks ago.
5: Our restraint in communicating facts and evidence is not an effort to keep the truth from the public. It is an effort to protect the integrity of this investigation and the grand jury proceeding.
3: Now, she's indicated that investigation results will go to a grand jury, but we don't know if they've been shared and when a grand jury would convene.
0: You mentioned the tension earlier. I mean, how have people been dealing with the lack of updates, lack of information?
3: There's a lot of frustration. The case itself already has so many missing pieces, and a lot of people feel like there's something that law enforcement could be doing to provide the public with more of an update. This lack of information is just compounded by continued misinformation online. Some of that social media commentary is sparking new legal action, with one Ocean Springs family issuing a cease and desist letter to a Louisiana social media influencer. She was making posts implying their son was involved in Wells' death.
0: All right, that's Elise Gregg with Mississippi Public Broadcasting and the Gulf States Newsroom. Elise, thanks.
3: You're welcome.
0: This is Morning Edition from NPR News. Our theme music is inspired by BJ Lederman. I'm E. Martinez.
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0: 54 degrees in Kodiak this morning with overcast skies, calm winds, 10 miles of visibility out at the airport. And the prediction of partly sunny skies all day today, mostly sunny skies for tomorrow, back to partly sunny for Sunday, Monday, and Tuesday. Look for not much in the way of wind, northwest 5 or 10 today, turning to the west of 5 tonight. Temperatures in the high 60s in the daytime, mid-50s at night. 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
1: From Marketplace in New York, I'm Kimberly Adams. The federal jobs report for July is out. We lost 23,000 jobs compared to June. The unemployment rate is now 4.1%. Joining us now to add context to the report is Julia Coronado, founder and president of Macro Policy Perspectives. Good morning, Julia.
3: Good morning.
1: Analysts were expecting something like 80,000 plus jobs to be created last month, but instead we got losses. Why is that?
3: Well, we had one sector in particular that was the culprit here. Local governments shed 57,000 workers. But this is a time of year when we see a lot of contract rollover associated with the school year. So that might bounce back in August, and we should sort of take that with a grain of salt.
1: The unemployment rate was down just a touch to 4.1%. But how did the rate fall at the same time we were losing jobs?
3: Yes, that's an excellent question. And the answer is that people continue to leave the labor force. We have an accelerated retirement trend amongst baby boomers, and that means there's no labor supply. Nobody's looking for a job. We're actually net shrinking the labor force. So you can see both job losses and a lower unemployment rate.
1: Julia Coronado, founder and president of Macro Policy Perspectives. Thanks so much, Julia.
3: My pleasure.
1: Let's do the numbers. Markets are up, reacting to those jobs numbers. The Dow Jones Industrial Average is up 110 points. That's 0.2%. The S&P 500 is up 0.5%. And the NASDAQ is up 1%. The 10-year Treasury yield is down at 4.65%. Every Friday morning, we can send the best of Marketplace straight to your inbox. 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
1: The first female American Professional Baseball League in over 70 years kicked off its inaugural season last weekend. The Women's Pro Baseball League, or WPBL, has four teams, for now, from Boston, New York, Los Angeles, and San Francisco. Some of you may remember the story of the last women's league from A League of Their Own, which depicted the All-American Girls Professional Baseball League of the 1940s and 50s. Ahead of today's San Francisco Firebells, Los Angeles Queens matchup, we're joined by WPBL co-founder and CEO Keith Stein, talking about what it takes to launch a startup league. Good morning, Keith.
2: Good morning. How are you doing?
1: I'm good. So what about this moment right now, either from a business or market perspective, made it a good time to start this league up now?
2: I think it's mind-boggling that we're only starting a league like this in 2026. We're talking about America's pastime, America's oldest sport. When we had our tryouts last August in Washington, D.C., at the home of the Nationals, Washington Nationals, we had over 600 women who came out at their own expense from 10 different countries. We're privileged to have this opportunity now. About 100 years ago, it was thought that women were not strong enough or athletic enough to play this game. Absolutely no basis for that thinking. So we think this league is really important on so many different levels. But one of the things it's going to do, we think, is it's going to be a catalyst for the creation of a true baseball ecosystem for women to play baseball in this country.
1: In this first year, you have four teams, Boston, New York, Los Angeles, and San Francisco. They're going to be playing all of their games this season in Springfield, Illinois. Why did you all choose this kind of model instead of one where the games are played in different cities?
2: We structure our league as a single entity ownership model, as opposed to having individual franchises owned by third parties. And specifically, we wanted to play at one site, a neutral site. There are so many benefits to having all the players in one place, one venue. It creates efficiencies. It also reduces wear and tear in this first season for the athletes. You know, travel is really hard. And from a business perspective, it's really expensive too. So we thought this was the strategic move. And we chose Springfield because that part of the country is really the cradle of women's baseball. It's where it all started. And of course, not too far away from us in Illinois, you have Rockford, which was the home of the Peaches and all of the teams in the original league. So this was something we really studied long and hard, and we think we came up with the best possible plan.
1: There's been a lot said about how expensive it is to go see professional sports these days, especially coming out of the World Cup. But with your league, the most expensive tickets are just $52. How did you decide on a pricing strategy?
2: We want as many fans to have access to our league and our games as possible. We also believe philosophically, it's not always easy for people to afford to go see professional sports. We're proud that they can buy a ticket to our game for $20. So we really focused on affordability and at the same time, our own economics.
1: What's the long-term vision here? Teams eventually playing in home cities, more expansion?
2: We will be playing in our home cities, I'm pretty sure, next season. So we will be in LA, San Francisco, New York, and Boston in 2027. And we will likely have at least two more expansion teams. So we will be likely a six-team league next year. It's possible it could be eight. But again, we're all about building the right foundation.
1: Keith Stein is the co-founder and CEO of the Women's Pro Baseball League and co-owner and CEO of the Toronto Maple Leafs of the Canadian Baseball League. Keith, thank you.
2: Thank you so much. Have a great day.
1: Our executive producer is Nancy Fargali. Our digital team includes Antoinette Brock, Emily McCune, and Dylan Miettinen. Our engineers are Brian Allison, Sam Keenan, and David Schreck. And in New York, I'm Kimberly Adams with the Marketplace Morning Report. 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
3: 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Plenty of visibility out at the airport for landing planes. Look for partly sunny skies today with a high near 67. Northwest winds 5 or 10, becoming light and variable later on this morning. And partly sunny skies tomorrow. Mostly sunny.
4: Good morning. Iran's description of a deal with Oman would not allow American and Israeli ships through the Strait of Hormuz. How does a former U.S. ambassador to Oman see Iran's efforts to control the strait? It's Morning Edition from NPR News. U.S. employers unexpectedly cut 23,000 jobs in July, but unemployment lowered slightly. What signal does that send to markets and the Federal Reserve? I'm Martinez.
5: And I'm Layla Faldin. We have the latest figures on the job market this morning. Also, the National Park Service finds President Trump's plans for a giant arch would disrupt the historical significance of dozens of other monuments. And Hannah Waddingham on the new season of Ted Lasso, where women take the field. It's Friday, August 7th. The truth is out there, and it's that David Duchovny turns 66 today. The news is next.
6: Live from NPR News in Washington, I'm Winsor Johnston. Louisiana Republican Bill Cassidy says he'll back President Trump's pick for attorney general. Cassidy considered a pivotal vote, announced his decision to support the nomination of Todd Blanche on the Senate floor just a short time ago.
7: This is not a referendum on President Trump. It is a decision regarding Mr. Blanche in very specific circumstances. All considered, I will vote for Mr. Blanche. I'll be criticized for this vote. What's new? But the people of Louisiana can be assured that I worked hard to understand the issue and to make the right decision.
6: Republican Senators Susan Collins and Lisa Murkowski have said they plan to vote no. Senator Mitch McConnell is absent, leaving Republicans with no other votes to spare. Blanche has faced questions about the Justice Department's independence and a now-canceled fund for January 6 rioters. Blanche is serving as acting attorney general and previously worked as President Trump's personal lawyer. The leaders of Saudi Arabia, Turkey, and Pakistan have signed a joint defense agreement today. That's according to a statement published by the Turkish president's office. NPR's Hadil Al-Shalchi reports the president of Turkey, the Saudi crown prince, and the prime minister of Pakistan signed the deal in the city of Mecca.
8: Details of the agreement were not immediately released, but the Pakistani foreign ministry said that it was intended to, quote, strengthen collective deterrence against any act of aggression. This deal comes as tensions in the Middle East rise, with fears of a widening war between the United States and Iran. The agreement would combine the strengths of Saudi Arabia as an oil-rich country, Pakistan, a nuclear power, and Turkey, which has NATO's second-largest military and a growing defense industry. Hadil Al-Shalchi, NPR News, Istanbul.
6: Patients and medical researchers are calling on prediction market sites to ban betting on clinical trials. NPR's Bobby Allen reports Kalshi and Polymarket say the markets offer valuable information.
9: Prediction market sites Kalshi and Polymarket are facing a backlash for allowing bettors to wager money on the outcome of clinical trials. The companies say the betting can keep patients ahead of the latest medical breakthroughs, but Joshua Pedersen sees it differently. His 12-year-old son is a cancer patient in a clinical trial, and he says betting against the trial's success is effectively trying to make money on his sick child.
10: One of the things that has struck me about these platforms is that they're flashy and they're gamified in such a way that you're often kind of distanced from the real cost.
9: Drug researchers have started an online petition asking that the platforms ban such markets, but the companies claim they could make the opaque drug discovery process more transparent. Bobby Allen, NPR News.
6: This is NPR News in Washington.

Good morning. 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

54 degrees in Kodiak this morning with mostly cloudy skies and calm winds. 10 miles of visibility out at the airport, and the prediction for partly sunny skies all day today with a high near 67. Northwest winds to 5, becoming calm this morning. Partly cloudy overnight tonight with a low of 54 and light west winds. And mostly sunny tomorrow with a high near 68. West winds to 5, becoming completely calm. Look for partly sunny skies for Sunday, Monday, and Tuesday. We have an incoming tide this morning. Our high tide will happen at 9:53 here on the east side, a 5-foot tide. Over on the west side, your next high tide will happen at 10:08 this morning and be 8.9 feet in Larsen Bay. Mariners, here's your weather forecast for Marmot Island to Sitkanak, out to 15 miles. Variable 10 today, becoming southwest 15 tonight with 3-foot seas. For tomorrow, west 15, becoming south 15 Saturday night with 3-foot seas. Over in the Shelikof Strait, southwest 15 for today, tonight, and tomorrow with seas at 3 feet.

0: It's Morning Edition from NPR News. I'm Leila Fadel in Washington, D.C.
1: And I'm Amy Martinez in Culver City, California. Now, we know more today about an agreement between Iran and Oman to reopen the Strait of Hormuz.
0: In a few minutes, we'll get analysis of the current agreement from a former U.S. diplomat to Oman. But first, some more context on the evolving conversations about the critical shipping route, which goes through the territorial waters of Iran and Oman. Ships have not been able to pass freely since the war began in February, blockaded by Iran and then the U.S.
1: To discuss what this agreement might entail, we're joined now by reporter Samir Hashmi in Dubai. So what new details do we have based on discussions in Iran's parliament?
2: Well, the Iran state media shared details of the agreement with Oman on Thursday. According to Iran, the deal bans any American or Israeli vessels passing through the Strait of Hormuz. It will also fine violators with up to 20% of cargo value. And countries and individuals deemed to have caused damage to Iran would be denied passage through the strait and the Persian Gulf until Iran is compensated for war damages. Iran says it will also be responsible for navigation guidance, monitoring vessel traffic, maritime security, and environmental protection. Iran has also denied reports of a disagreement with Oman on toll charges. The fee, according to the draft shared by Iranian media, would be a combination of many variables. And as Iran said earlier this week, this all remains conditional on Washington ending its blockade of Iranian ports. As of now, Oman has still not commented on any of this.
1: Okay, what about the reaction of other Gulf countries?
2: There hasn't been any official response on the draft from other Gulf countries yet, but all of them have been pushing for a de-escalation. Even during the course of the war, the UAE, Bahrain, Kuwait, Saudi Arabia, and Qatar were attacked by Iran, and none of the oil producers, the Gulf oil producers, have been able to export oil through the Strait of Hormuz, which is also having a severe impact on their economies. So they are keen to have an agreement in place at the earliest that would allow the Strait of Hormuz to be unblocked. And in the past, the Gulf countries have officially rejected Iran's proposal to manage and control the Strait of Hormuz. They've called it a gross violation of international law and undermining the International Maritime Organization.
1: Now, in the meantime, though, the Houthi rebels carried out attacks against Saudi Arabia yesterday. Can you share any details on that?
2: Yes, the attack was carried out inside Saudi Arabia's territory in the southern Najran province on Thursday. It injured 11 civilians, according to the Saudi military. There was no immediate comments from the Houthis, but the Iranian-backed militia has increased attacks against Saudi Arabia in recent weeks, including attacks on Saudi oil vessels in the Red Sea that has disrupted oil supplies from the country. Now, the Houthis and Saudi Arabia, the two were locked in a war for many years that ended in a truce in 2022. But the latest escalation risks unraveling that ceasefire. The Houthis also said that they attacked military camps in central Yemen yesterday, killing dozens of Yemeni government troops, which are backed by Saudi Arabia.
1: All right, that's Samir Hashmi in Dubai. Thank you very much.
2: Thank you very much.
0: For more on negotiations over the Strait of Hormuz, we turn to Mark Sievers. He served as a U.S. diplomat for more than 30 years, including as U.S. ambassador to Oman from 2016 to 2019. Ambassador, good morning and welcome to the program.
3: Good morning. Great to be on PR.
0: It's so nice to have you. So Oman is not commenting on these talks with Iran. So the only details we know are coming from Iran. Given your expertise, give us your insights into how these talks might be playing out.
3: It's very interesting because the dialogue between Iran and Oman has been going on since the early days of the war, I think. Right. Going back to March. The first Omani delegation went to Iran to talk about the Strait of Hormuz. It's interesting as well that the Omanis have not commented on the version of the agreement that's being put out in the Iranian media. But what I can say at this point is, from what everything that I can see, this will not be acceptable to the United States. I don't see how it can be.
0: Now, what seems interesting is the U.S. seems almost on the sidelines to these negotiations. Would Oman enter negotiations that actually cut the U.S. out entirely?
3: Well, I'm sure there's a channel for keeping the U.S. informed of the negotiations. Mm-hmm. So, but the actual parties to the talks, as far as I can tell, have been Iran and Oman directly. President Trump has mentioned several times ongoing negotiations with Iran. I don't know how those are taking place. You know, there's a lot of ambiguity about all this. But again, coming back to the substance of it, the United States can't accept at least the version that's been put out in the Iranian media. At least that's my expectation.
0: Would Oman actually agree to these terms, given that their U.S. ally wouldn't? And that includes the banning of U.S. and Israeli ships passing through the strait until Iran is compensated for war damages and tolls Iran says that they would charge on other ships allowed through.
3: Again, we need to hear from the Omanis. I think it would be surprising for them to play this according to the Iranian script entirely. There have been other versions put out by Oman previously, including one calling for using a narrow passage that would be neither in Omani nor Iranian territorial waters. But Iran did not accept that. And of course, periodically, Iran has also attacked Oman, not as intensively as some of the other Gulf states, but they've been struck several times, including in the Musandam Peninsula, which borders the Strait of Hormuz. So it's an interesting process.
0: I mean, the U.S. seems very eager to get out of this war and also seems unable to get out of this war. I mean, who has the leverage here when it comes to negotiations that would benefit each party? I mean, will Iran come out of this with partial control of the Strait of Hormuz?
3: I don't know. I think you're correct that the U.S. is looking for a way out, but it seems to me a way out that leaves Iran in control of the Strait of Hormuz, or at least a mechanism that acknowledges Iran's ability to impose its views on who passes and who doesn't is a tremendous setback for the United States. So I just can't see how President Trump could accept that, but who knows? I'm you know, we're all watching this, wondering what's coming next.
0: You know, Oman played the role of mediator before this war began, and came on U.S. television saying a deal is in place, there's a diplomatic deal, and then the U.S. and Israel attacked and this war began. Why are they putting themselves in this position again of mediator when so often these agreements seem to just fall apart?
3: I do think you're right. The Omanis were in a mediating role earlier on. I think the view in Washington, at least among the administration, was that they effectively disqualified themselves by appearing to side with the Iranians at the very beginning. They've been brought in again, I think, probably because of the practical aspects of the, you know, the maritime passage being between them and the Iranians. And perhaps the Iranians have more confidence in Oman than they do in the Qataris and the Pakistanis, although I don't really know.
0: Former U.S. Ambassador to Oman, Mark Sievers, thank you for your time and your insights.
3: My pleasure. Thank you.
1: Kentucky Senator Mitch McConnell says he's been discharged from his rehabilitation facility and will continue to recover from home. Here's Kentucky Public Radio's Sylvia Goodman.
4: In a series of emails, Senator McConnell has provided statements with updates about his health and photos, but these have actually stirred up more speculation and even conspiracy theories about the aging senator's health. In a previous statement, McConnell said that he fell and briefly lost consciousness, landing him in the hospital on June 14th. Then he says he picked up pneumonia during his hospitalization. Now that he's discharged, McConnell said in the most recent statement he will continue an intensive regimen of physical therapy from home. Objections have been severe from McConnell's critics, who say he hasn't been transparent enough with his constituents. Kentucky's Democratic Governor Andy Beshear sent a letter late last month telling him to be straight with Kentuckians or resign. He even criticized McConnell's junior colleague, Senator Rand Paul, for voting to hold Anthony Fauci in contempt of Congress for not answering questions during a hearing on COVID-19.
5: So 85-year-old Anthony Fauci should be held in contempt in jail for not answering questions to Americans. But 84-year-old Mitch McConnell gets a complete and total pass after not showing up to work for 7 weeks. It's a huge double standard. It's entirely partisan.
4: That was before McConnell's statement, but Bashir has been adamant that McConnell should address his constituents via video or media interview instead of in writing. Adam Hope is the communications director for the Republican Party of Kentucky. He says the 84-year-old senator has been working actively with his staff and will be able to do that even better now that he's recovering from home.
6: I feel like the senator has been very forthright with the people of Kentucky. You know, he's released multiple statements, photographs, things of that nature that prove that he's still able to maintain his duties.
4: At the annual Fancy Farm political picnic this past weekend in western Kentucky, an event he usually makes a point of attending, McConnell was noticeably absent. Republican attendees had mixed feelings about McConnell, who doesn't always vote the way President Trump wants him to. Many said they want to make sure Kentuckians are fully represented in the Senate. Some hoped he'd get better in time to pass the torch. McConnell's term ends in early January after a four-decade-long career, and the race to replace him is well underway. From PR News, I'm Sylvia Goodman in Louisville, Kentucky.

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2: It's time for the KMXT Morning News. I'm Terry Haynes. This year's election features two Kodiak residents who are running for House District 5 in the Alaska Legislature, which covers Kodiak Island, Cordova, and Seward. One of those candidates is Republican Sheldon Prout of Kodiak. Davis Hubby spoke with Prout earlier this month and has this report.
3: Well, my name is Sheldon Prout and was born and raised here in Kodiak. I come from a third-generation commercial fishing family and worked in that industry myself. And right now, I think it's very important that we have people that understand our way of life in coastal Alaska representing us from, you know, what we're going through right now with the Board of Fisheries, our fiscal future in this state, of reliable transportation for our ferry system. All of that is very important to making our communities go forward each day, and that's something that's very important to me because I've lived that growing up here in Kodiak.
4: And if you were elected to the seat for House District 5, you'd represent not only Kodiak but Cordova and Seward and other coastal communities in between. It seems like in general, though, across all these communities and various industries, you know, you mentioned the Board of Fisheries issue. We've also seen Russian seafood crashing the markets for Alaska seafood. So what would you propose to help address some of those issues specifically outside of the Board of Fisheries representation that you mentioned already?
3: Yeah, that's something, you know, with my family fishing these waters for three generations, we have to have someone that knows about commercial fishing in the legislature and have that represented. Have that representation for our communities. But we look at Kodiak, we look at the year-round processing we have here. I've been going down and talking to our processing plants and saying, or having conversations with them and over in Cordova, the fisheries that they have. But a big part is, you know, we have to have more value-added processing up here in Alaska. That is a very large part of having an economic stream, economic revenue up here in this state. So it's a very open-ended question, but it's a question that has a lot of parts to it, but it's something that I'm willing to take on and something that I'm very well versed in.
4: Talking about the education funding, it seems like there has been a lack of funding issue when it comes to the base student allocation in our state, not keeping up with inflation. And yeah, how do you address, I guess, the education funding, and what do you think is the appropriate amount?
3: Kids are the future of our state, and the next generation is the future of our state, and who's going through our schools right now, it is our future. And you can't gamble with our future. It's something you cannot do. And that is going to mean a BSA that's not refought every single session. That's going to mean teacher pay that reflects the cost of living in our district here, which isn't low. And fixing the fact that Alaska also is only state, again, with no defined benefit option for teachers. And that's something that needs to be fixed, but it has to be done the right way. You know, last time we had a retirement plan in place, it kind of got killed because there was some unfunded liability of how it would get paid in the future. And if we can have that and have that certainty of, okay, this is how this would get funded in the future for down the road when it starts getting paid out and how that system goes. But we do have to have something that is, you know, good for our teachers and sustainable for our budget and best for the people of Alaska, especially our teachers and our next generation.
4: As you know, another big challenge in rural Alaska, coastal Alaska, Kodiak, Cordova, other communities are all struggling with a lack of affordable housing. I know there's only so much that you as a potential legislator could do, but what sort of solutions would you look at to bring down costs to help build and develop more affordable housing in the state?
3: We do have to work with, you know, the boroughs up here and the cities, and opening up land at that level. That is something that is a little outside the legislative scope, but something that still work needs to be done. But going into the workforce too, I've had, you know, meetings with, you know, carpenters unions and carpenters around the state too, of what works and what isn't working right now. And right now in that industry too, they're seeing a lack of workforce, and they're seeing, you know, their workforce is getting a lot older. You're not having younger generation get in there. And we've talked about having apprenticeship programs for, you know, cities and communities when they are going and building houses, when they are going and building duplexes, whatever that may be, that we can have an apprenticeship that helps this younger generation get into the building trade, that gets into that. But that all goes into how we get things to Kodiak too, and making sure our communities are thriving with our fisheries, with our schools, with our transportation that we have up here, because all of that lowers the cost of housing here.
2: Again, that was House District 5 candidate Sheldon Prout speaking with KMXT's Davis Hovey. You can listen to the full conversation online at kmxt.org. Absentee voting has already begun at the Kodiak Island Borough Assembly Chambers, Monday through Friday, 10 a.m. to 4 p.m., and the primary election is August 18th. If you ask 10 Filipino families how to make adobo, chances are you'll hear 10 different recipes. KTOO's Elin Shuppel spoke with families, chefs, and local businesses to find out why one of the Philippines' best-known dishes tells a different story every time.
0: The smell of garlic, vinegar, and soy sauce drifts through the cruise ship docks from Bernadette's Filipino food stand in downtown Juneau. It's the middle of the lunch rush on a Wednesday in July. Tourists and locals wait in line for Filipino favorites like lumpia, pancit, and adobo. For cruise ship worker Leonard Lee Salutis, one bite brings back memories of home.
5: Yeah, actually my mother always cooks me this adobo because it's one of my favorite dishes.
0: Adobo is also one of the Philippines' most recognizable dishes. It's usually made by simmering meat with vinegar, soy sauce, garlic, and spices. But that's where similarities often end. No two recipes are exactly alike, sometimes even within the same family. Criselda Travis, Bernadette's daughter who works at the stand, learned her recipe from her mother. Today, she's made it her own.
6: Yeah, sometimes I like with potato, but my mom, she cooked differently. But if I cook, I put potato or quail egg. Try something different, you know, so it's not boring.
0: Some like their adobo saucy. Others cook it almost dry. Some add potatoes. Others say it isn't complete without hard-boiled eggs. Across town, Imelda Soriano is at the Filipino Community Hall for its monthly meeting. She learned to make adobo from her grandmother before moving to Juneau nearly 20 years ago.
7: I wanted my adobo a little bit dry, so the fat of the meat will come out naturally, and it's really very good to mix it in the rice. Adobo is really part of our life, just like rice. Like, rice is life, and adobo is life.
0: For generations, adobo wasn't just a family meal. It was also a practical one. Before refrigeration was common in the Philippines, Soriano remembers her grandmother hanging a covered pot of adobo in the kitchen.
7: We put it in a big pan, cover it, and then hang it because at the time we don't have any refrigerator to keep the food. And it stays long. It doesn't spoil at all.
0: Hanging the pot kept critters away while salt and vinegar helped preserve the meat. For Connie Lumba, who's also at the Filipino Community Hall, Recipes have always been more about instinct than measurements.
8: I'll taste it. When the taste is good, then I start putting the ingredients. That's all I cook.
0: She laughs that even her daughter can't quite recreate it.
8: She said, Mom, my adobo doesn't taste like your adobo.
0: Those family recipes don't stay the same. Each generation adds something of its own. Inside the busy kitchen of In Boca al Lupo, Juno chef Rachel Carrillo Barril says that's exactly what happened in her family. Her mother's recipe blended styles from different regions of the Philippines.
9: She kind of took parts and bits of the styles of adobo from the different people that were influencing her at the time. So her adobo that I grew up with was half Visayan and half Ilocano.
0: Now, she's continuing the tradition of adaptation in her kitchen. This summer, she's serving adobo as a special side at the popular Juno restaurant in the form of potato salad.
9: I took the flavors of the adobo and tried to recreate the flavors that I would get from the potatoes. Instead of using regular soy sauce, I used white soy, so you have that nice, clean, white potato look. But all the flavors of adobo and looks like a potato salad.
0: Hans Javier grew up surrounded by those same flavors. He used to cook professionally. Now he cooks adobo for family, friends, and anyone lucky enough to stop by his table. Like many home cooks, he's added a few touches of his own.
10: I like to brown my meat a little bit. Why? I don't know. I feel like it tastes better. Then after the vinegar, I'll put my aromatics like your garlic, ginger, onions, bay leaves, secret ingredients.
0: No matter whose recipe is in the pot, Javier says the goal is always the same. Cooking with care and wanting the people who eat it to enjoy it.
10: It's kind of just like second nature to me, and it's like a language of love too.
0: There isn't just one authentic recipe for adobo. Each one reflects where a family comes from, who taught them to cook, and the memories they've carried from the Philippines to Alaska. In Juneau, I'm Elon Chappelle.
11: A net zero energy library. I'm Randy Simon, and this is Earthwise, a look at our changing environment. The city of Manchester in Connecticut, located in Hartford County, will soon open a brand new public library, replacing one that has served residents for nearly 90 years. The new library will be the first net zero energy library in the state. A net zero energy building is one that is highly energy efficient and generates as much renewable energy on site, or at least nearby, as it consumes on an annual basis. The goal is to balance energy supply and demand over a 12-month basis, which both lowers utility costs and eliminates operational greenhouse gas emissions. These buildings generally use thick insulation and have big windows to let in natural light, cutting down the need for as much artificial lights and heating. The 75,000-square-foot facility in Manchester will include an advanced solar array, battery storage, and geothermal heating and cooling operations. The goal is to produce carbon-free energy and not strain the power grid. The new library will feature public meeting rooms, private study rooms, an audio-visual studio, a market space, and other services. The project is the result of generations of elected officials who advocated for funding and resources. Funding came from multiple sources, including town bonds, the utility Eversource, Greenbank Energy Storage Solutions, and a mix of state and federal grants. Other net zero energy libraries include the Charleston Branch Library in New York City and the Medford Public Library in Medford, Massachusetts. Libraries are well suited to net zero operation because they're mostly open during daytime hours, when solar panels generate the power to run the computers and lights in the building. Earthwise is a production of WAMC. 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
1: It's Morning Edition from NPR News. I'm Leila Fadel in Washington, D.C.
2: And May Martinez in Los Angeles, California. The Bureau of Labor Statistics came out with its report on the U.S. job market, and it looks weaker than forecasters had expected. Employers cut 23,000 jobs in July, and job gains for May and June were revised sharply lower. NPR's Scott Horsley joins us now. Scott, what's happening to the job market?
3: Well, it wilted in the summer heat, Restaurants and retailers both cut thousands of jobs last month. Local government also cut a lot of jobs in public schools. We continue to see some modest hiring in factories and construction companies, and healthcare is still adding jobs. But even in healthcare, job gains are not as strong as they were earlier this year. As you say, a lot of analysts were caught off guard by this downbeat report, but it won't surprise a lot of ordinary workers. Daniel Zhao is chief economist at the job search website Glassdoor.
4: We are increasingly hearing from workers that they are anxious about their job security and they are frustrated by the fact that they are stuck in roles that are not necessarily good for them. And that's on top of workers who are not in a job right now and feel frozen out of the job market.
3: Zhao says Glassdoor's worker confidence index had fallen to a record low even before this morning's report.
2: Yeah, and yet the unemployment rate is also really low. So what's that telling us?
3: The unemployment rate is low, and it actually inched down a bit more in July, but not for the reasons we'd like to see. The jobless rate fell to 4.1% last month, but that was only because more than 260,000 people dropped out of the workforce. Now, it's true that employers are not laying people off in large numbers, but in most cases, workers aren't feeling confident enough to quit their jobs and go looking for better opportunities. So that means there just are not a lot of openings for people trying to get a foot in the door. More than a quarter of the people who were unemployed last month have been out of work for 6 months or more, and some would-be workers are getting discouraged and leaving the labor market altogether.
2: Okay, so if the job market then is weakening, how is that going after people's paychecks?
3: Yeah, employers don't have to boost wages as much these days in order to attract workers. For the 12 months ending in July, wages rose just 3.2%. That's a smaller annual increase than we were seeing earlier in the year. And of course, we know prices have been going up faster than that. So Glassdoor Zhao says workers' real buying power has been eroding.
4: Part of the reason that workers are feeling bad about today's job market is that even though wage growth is, you know, fairly stable, maybe it's come down a little bit, a lot of those wage gains have been eaten up by rising energy prices.
3: Gasoline prices are still more than a dollar a gallon higher than they were before the U.S. launched its war with Iran this spring. We did get a little break on gas prices in June, but then pump prices rebounded in July. So today's wage gains are not keeping pace with inflation.
2: You know, Scott, I'm thinking about the Federal Reserve. They're battling inflation and now has to deal with this softening job market. So what does this mean for the Fed?
3: Yeah, it certainly makes the Fed's job more complicated. Ordinarily, the central bank's main tool for fighting inflation is to raise interest rates. But policymakers are going to be more cautious about doing that if it looks like the job market is on shaky ground. Before we got this jobs report this morning, investors had been leaning towards bets that the Fed would hike interest rates at their next policy meeting in September. That's looking less certain, though, after this downbeat jobs report.
2: That's NPR's Scott Horsley. Scott, thanks a lot.
3: You're welcome.
1: President Trump's plan for a giant arch in Washington, D.C. is facing criticism from a federal agency. Trump wants to build it across the Potomac River from the Lincoln Memorial. The National Park Service says that would obstruct the views of dozens of nearby historic sites. NPR's Rachel Treisman reports.
5: The Trump administration has been talking about building an arch in this particular spot since last fall.
6: This monumental arch will beam at 250 feet tall in honor of 250 years.
5: That's White House spokesperson Caroline Levitt showing designs to reporters back in April.
6: And stand on ground that is currently empty green space in Memorial Circle on Columbia Island, a man-made island in the Potomac River managed by the National Park Service.
5: For many, it's the location that's the problem.
7: anything that would be built there would be controversial.
5: Especially the arch, says Ed Sterley. He leads government relations for the nonprofit National Parks Conservation Association.
7: But I think what makes this so controversial is the pure scale of it. We're talking about one of the largest monuments to ever be built in Washington, D.C.
5: At 250 feet tall, the arch would be more than double the height of the Lincoln Memorial. It's gotten considerable pushback from historic preservation groups, veterans, and concerned citizens. And a report released by the National Park Service this week underscores those concerns. It lists 37 sites whose historic significance would be disrupted by the arch, including the Capitol Building and the Washington Monument.
7: It's going to have a tremendous impact, you know, not just on Arlington National Cemetery, but the entire National Mall and the landscape of D.C.
5: There are other places in D.C. where a giant arch would have a smaller footprint, says Greg Werkheiser. His law firm, Cultural Heritage Partners, is involved in several lawsuits against the Trump administration's construction projects. But, he says, location hasn't really been a part of the conversation.
8: They skipped over real consideration of alternatives and just went to what arguably is the most concentrated collection of important historic sites in the country.
5: The White House and the Department of the Interior didn't directly answer NPR's questions about whether alternate locations were explored. But the administration is defending Memorial Circle as a fitting place for the arch and celebrating the idea that it would be visible from other historic sites.
8: It's as if the president is saying, only if I jam my arch between Arlington Cemetery and the Lincoln Memorial and make it tower over everything else in the city, will it be noticed?
5: One person did propose an alternative, David Maloney, D.C.'s State Historic Preservation Officer. In a June letter to the National Park Service, Maloney suggested the arch could be built in Anacostia, a less developed part of D.C. He said an arch there would, quote, enhance the city's monumental landscape rather than detracting from it.
8: I think had he chosen an alternative, not only would some of the folks who are opponents now not be opponents, but I think they would be supporters.
5: Sterley says conversations about new monuments in D.C. typically start with the question of where to put them. But that wasn't the case with the arch. He said the federally required review process, which is called Section 106, is happening very quickly and with little input from outside experts. It only started after a federal panel had already approved the arch's design in May.
7: As this continues to move forward, it feels like more of a box checking than an actual legitimate process.
5: And he worries that will be the norm going forward. A federal panel packed with Trump allies voted last month to weaken Section 106. Those changes, if enacted, would make it easier for the federal government to build near historic sites, with implications for the arch and other places across the country. Rachel Treisman, NPR News.

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1: This is Asian View from NHK World Japan. I'm Yoshio Gasawara. Honda Motor is suspending production at three vehicle plants in Japan. This comes after last week's powerful earthquake damaged a supplier's factory in Kumamoto Prefecture. Honda says a plant operated by group parts maker Astemo suffered major damage when the quake struck on July 28th. That has affected parts procurement. Japan's industry ministry says liquefied petroleum gas probably caused a huge explosion at a shopping mall following the earthquake. The blast in the town of Kashima left seven people dead. Ministry officials told LPG supplier Fukuoka Oxygen to file an accident report. The company says the quake may have damaged distribution pipes and caused a gas leak, resulting in ignition of accumulated gas. The gas was used for cooking in restaurants at the mall and for heating water. Human rights officials from Thailand have met with a Japanese national who was abducted by North Korea in 1978 and who eventually returned to Japan. They're seeking information about a Thai woman who's also believed to have been kidnapped by the North. Two members of Thailand's National Human Rights Commission met with Soga Hitomi in the city of Sado in Niigata Prefecture. Anocha Panchoy was originally from Chiang Mai in northern Thailand. She went missing in 1978 while working in Macau. Soga told the commissioners that Panchoy lived in the same apartment complex as her family in the North Korean capital. After the meeting, the two commissioners visited the site in the city where Soga and her mother Miyoshi were abducted in August 1978. This is NHK World Japan.
2: Good morning, I'm Leila Faldin. Gelato is a kitten at an Ohio animal shelter. When he got there, he couldn't walk or stand on his own, and they didn't have a mobility device that fit him. So staff cobbled together a makeshift wheelchair using wooden rulers, zip ties, and a pair of Hot Wheels ambulances. A photo of Gelato in his

0: I'm NPR News. I'm A. Martinez.
1: And I'm Leila Faudel. Vitamaxing, fibermaxing, biohacking, all these health trends are, by and large, powered by nutritional supplements. Do they actually work? Our Planet Money podcast team dug into the business of supplements. Here's Sarah Gonzalez and Jane Black.
2: There are more than 100,000 different supplement pills, powders, gummies for Americans to choose from. 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
3: It's fueled in part by influencers hyping everything from echinacea to creatine. And according to TikToker Mari Llewellyn, the new IT supplement, colostrum.
4: It's basically like nature's superfood. It comes from cows.
2: And our love of a supplement silver bullet is not new. We have been here before.
3: Melanie Benish is a lawyer at the nonprofit Environmental Working Group. She says supplements always thrive in times when Americans feel less confident in government and institutions. It happened in the 1970s, and it's happening now.
5: You can use these natural herbal remedies. You don't have to go to your doctor. Your doctor might be in the pocket of the pharmaceutical industry, and this is a way for you to be in charge of your own health.
3: But there's little science to back up the bold claims that supplements and their influencer fans are making.
2: For example, manufacturers do not have to provide scientific proof that their pills or powders or gummies actually do what they claim they do.
3: Yeah, they can make all kinds of claims on their labels without actually proving they are true, as long as they only use certain words to do so.
5: Impermissible, lowering serum cholesterol levels. Permissible, helping to maintain cholesterol levels already within the normal range. Impermissible, relieves painful joints. Permissible, helps maintain proper joint function.
2: Little news you can use: if the front of your supplement bottle says supports X or promotes Y, that should be a signal to you that it is not actually proven to do anything.
3: Marian Nessel is a professor emeritus of nutrition at New York University. She said it's not only about the claims either. It's also about what's in the bottle. Take turmeric supplements.
6: Your turmeric supplement may or may not have turmeric in it.
2: What? Don't you check the ingredient list and say, does it say turmeric as an ingredient?
6: It doesn't matter. It doesn't have to have in it what it says on it.
2: The FDA doesn't require anyone to test what is in the bottle before a product goes to market. So she says that's why you can't always trust what's even in there.
6: Nobody has the resources to check and see whether those supplements have in them what it says on the label unless somebody sues the company.
2: And who's going to sue the company?
6: If there's no lawsuit involved, there's nobody minding the store.
3: So why do Americans keep buying all those supplements? We talked to a lot of people, and we found Marian Nessel's theory the most persuasive.
6: Supplements make people feel better. There's absolutely no question about that.
2: She says there is plenty of evidence that supplements are fabulous placebos.
6: In fact, I can tell you a story about a study that proved that. But it doesn't matter. Life is really hard these days. And if all it takes is a supplement pill to make people feel better, I'm not going to argue too much about it.
3: For NPR News, I'm Jane Black.
2: And I'm Sarah Gonzalez.
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It is 10 minutes to 8 o'clock. -54 degrees in Kodiak this morning with mostly cloudy skies, calm winds, 10 miles of visibility out at the airport. And the Weather Service is predicting partly sunny skies today with a high near 67. Northwest winds to 5, becoming completely calm this morning. Look for partly cloudy.

0: Cloudy skies overnight, low of 54, west winds to 5. Mostly sunny skies tomorrow, partly sunny for Sunday, Monday, and Tuesday.
1: Kodiak provides many bear viewing opportunities. While enjoying these opportunities, please ensure to keep your distance and do not harass wildlife to get that perfect photograph. Be aware of other animals in the area and other people viewing them. Harassing wildlife can lead to disastrous situations, including destruction of the bear, and is punishable under Alaska state law. For the sake of everyone's viewing pleasure, act responsibly, keep your distance, and do not cause a confrontation between bears and humans. This message has been brought to you by the Alaska Wildlife Troopers and Cubs, the Kodiak Unified Bear Subcommittee.
2: It's Morning Edition from NPR News. I'm Leila Fadel.
3: And I'm A. Martinez. Today, the Trump administration is officially publishing a proposal that would change the nation's Head Start programs. Head Start serves more than 700,000 kids from low-income families each year from birth to age 5. And the administration says it can boost that number significantly with these changes. Advocates, though, are not so sure. NPR's Sequoia Carrillo is following this. So what is in the proposal?
4: So a lot of it is about getting rid of federal standards that programs currently have to follow. Head Start has been around for more than 60 years. It's designed to help kids from low-income families and kids in foster care access high-quality preschool and things like nutritious meals. But it's also established a kind of national benchmark for child care. The standards are written into a 133-page guide that advocates say helps maintain quality across states, while critics, like the Trump administration, see them as a burden. This proposal would leave rules about how many toddlers one teacher can safely handle, or whether your Head Start teacher needs to pass a background check, up to the discretion of states. It would also encourage more parent input about curriculum.
3: Yeah, and the administration thinks that losing these regulations could save more than $2 billion and says that money could go back into the program, but what do Head Start supporters say?
4: You know, they're a bit confused. We've been hearing for months that the government wanted to gut Head Start. So when advocates first saw the changes, many were relieved that it wasn't eliminating the program entirely, like the conservative blueprint Project 2025 calls for. Instead, it's much murkier. The proposal aims to cut down on bureaucracy and reduce, for instance, the amount of money programs can spend on administrative work. The government hopes those savings would open 200,000 more spots for kids in the program. Tommy Sheridan is the deputy director at the National Head Start Association, a nonpartisan group that advocates for the program, and he says he still needs to run the numbers.
5: I think we would all like to see an additional $2 billion in Head Start, frankly, even more than that.
4: Even if there are savings, it could result in a significant difference in quality between zip codes.
5: It requires a lot of discussions, a lot of thought, a lot of making sure we're thinking through what could be the unanticipated, unintended consequences, and really making sure that we can respond accordingly.
3: All right, so what else did you notice in the proposal?
4: So the proposal is very long. It's about 200 pages, and there are definitely some surprises. There are new guidelines about nutrition and a new mandate that says for every 3.5 hours of instruction, kids have to have 30 minutes of physical activity. In a proposal focused on removing regulations, this new one came as a surprise. Another, possibly more consequential line instructs Head Start centers to minimize multilingual services and redirect those resources towards, quote, English language education and assimilation. End quote. This goes against the current model meant to bring in families, many of them multilingual, and help them access services. That potential shift concerns a lot of advocates. Of course, the final rules might look very different from what we have right now, based on public comments or talks with stakeholders, or they might not. Either way, we won't know for sure for at least a few months.
3: All right, that's NPR Sequoia Carrillo. Thanks a lot.
4: Thank you.
2: President Trump's Gaza peace plan appears to be stalling a week after he announced Hamas agreed to disarm. Israel says it won't start leaving Gaza until after Hamas gives up its weapons. A Palestinian technocratic government is supposed to take over and help with that disarmament, but it's slow going. NPR's Michelle Kellerman reports.
6: When President Trump launched what he's calling his Board of Peace in February, he said it would be, quote, very successful in Gaza.
7: We're committed to ensuring Gaza is demilitarized, properly governed, and beautifully rebuilt.
6: The Bulgarian diplomat Trump put in charge of this effort, Nikolai Mladenov, talked about training Palestinian police to support a technocratic Palestinian governing committee. But members of the National Committee for the Administration of Gaza have not yet moved into the Strip, and they haven't started training those police officers who would be the ones to disarm Hamas. Dan Rotem is an analyst with the Israel Policy Forum who says the disarmament process has to be Palestinian run to be credible.
8: It's Palestinian police that would need to lead the decommissioning process on the ground. That police force, new police force, is not ready yet. It's not even started to train in Egypt or in Jordan. That process will take many weeks, if not months.
6: In the meantime, there's a lot of confusion about the breakthrough President Trump announced last week. Hamas agreed to a new roadmap that would see Israel pull back as Hamas disarms. Israel rejected that sequencing, saying Hamas needs to disarm before it pulls back. And the Board of Peace clarified that it has a, quote, common understanding with Israel about the ultimate objectives. Rotem says this all started well when Trump's son-in-law Jared Kushner and real estate developers Steve Witkoff first negotiated a ceasefire in October 2025, and Hamas released all of the hostages they held for over 2 years.
8: I don't say this as criticism, but the people who drive here are not traditional diplomats. These guys are businessmen, and they want to see progress done hard and fast.
6: As does President Trump.
8: It's very clear that he likes to announce frameworks and declare achievements. And now it's up to the people underneath him to turn this into a reality.
6: Take, for instance, the International Stabilization Force for Gaza. Indonesia initially promised thousands of troops, but put that offer on hold as Israel continued its airstrikes targeting Hamas. Morocco has since agreed to send 400 to 500 troops, and the Board of Peace says they are starting to build housing for them in Israeli-controlled parts of Gaza. Troops are also expected from Kosovo and Uganda. So far, the numbers are mostly symbolic, says Lucy Kurtz. Ellen Bogan of the Middle East Institute.
9: There is a long road ahead of logistical challenges, of training that needs to be done, of vetting that needs to be done of those who would be deployed, that we are certainly not looking at immediate action, even the best case diplomatic scenario.
6: And Israel is gearing up for elections, the first since the October 7th attack. Kurtzer Ellenbogen says Prime Minister Benjamin Netanyahu is facing a lot of pressure from his right flank not to agree to anything that requires an Israeli withdrawal from Gaza. While Arab states accuse Israel of dragging its feet, the Trump administration has so far been reluctant to publicly pressure Netanyahu on this. Michelle Kellerman, NPR News, the State Department.

0: We are approaching high tide. That will happen at 9:53 this morning here on the east side, a 5-foot tide. Over on the west side, your high tide will happen at 10:08 and be 8.9 feet in Larsen Bay.
1: From WHYY in Philadelphia, this is Fresh Air. I'm David Bean Cooley. Today, we remember Monty Roberts, the internationally acclaimed horseman who challenged the conventional method of breaking a horse and developed a gentler, trust-based approach. He called it Join Up.
2: Because I don't use any pain or restraint, and I request that the horse do the things I want, I don't demand it.
1: Roberts became famous after Queen Elizabeth II brought him to work with her horses in 1989 and suggested he write his memoir, The Man Who Listens to Horses, which became a bestseller. Also, Martin Johnson reviews Jason Moran Plays Duke Ellington, and Justin Chang reviews the new film bio of Anthony Bourdain. The news.
3: Live from NPR News, I'm Lakshmi Singh. President Trump's embattled nominee for attorney general will likely squeak by in his Senate confirmation. NPR's Barbara Sprunt reports Todd Blanche is receiving key support from Louisiana Republican Senator Bill Cassidy.
4: Acting Attorney General Todd Blanche has been facing an increasingly uphill battle in his Senate confirmation. Republican Senators Lisa Murkowski of Alaska and Susan Collins of Maine both are opposing his nomination, which meant all eyes were on Senator Cassidy of Louisiana. Cassidy said he had concerns over Blanche's judgment and how politicized the department has become, but ultimately said he'll support him.
5: The choice is not between perfection and Mr. Blanche. It is between Mr. Blanche and another acting attorney general who may not run the department effectively under President Trump and who indeed may not be as good as Mr. Blanche.
4: Cassidy's support gives Blanche the votes he'll need for confirmation and is a major win for the White House. Barbara Sprunt, NPR News, Washington.
3: U.S. employers cut 23,000 jobs last month. More on this from NPR's Scott Horsley.
6: The job cuts came in restaurants and retail shops as well as local government last month. Job gains for May and June were also revised sharply lower. Healthcare continued to add jobs last month, but at a modest pace. The unemployment rate dipped to 4.1%, but only because more than 260,000 people dropped out of the workforce. July was the second month in a row the jobs report was weaker than forecasters had expected. It suggests that sluggish economic growth and rising prices are taking a toll on the labor market. Average wages for people who are working climbed 3.2% over the last 12 months, but that's likely not enough to keep pace with inflation, so workers' paychecks aren't stretching as far as they used to. Scott Horsley, NPR News, Washington.
3: Meta is now reporting that one of its artificial intelligence models went rogue as it was being evaluated. NPR's John Ruwitt reports the parent company of Facebook, Instagram, and WhatsApp is the latest in a string of tech giants to disclose their AI models hacked other companies.
7: AI companies test their models in computer settings that are supposed to be closed off from the internet. But Meta says a misconfiguration by an independent testing company called Irregular allowed one of its models to escape. It says the model, quote, exploited a security vulnerability in a third-party service, which likely means it hacked into another company. Anthropic and OpenAI have both said in recent days that some of their AI models had escaped testing arenas to go onto the internet and access other systems, and a government-backed AI security lab in the UK saw similar acts when testing their models. The incidents have raised concern about AI doing bad things autonomously and recently prompted AI researchers to call for a mechanism to pace AI development. John Ruwitch, NPR News.
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8: Humpty Dumpty may have sat on a wall and had a great fall, but Humpty Dumpty wasn't a cat. How do we know this? Because a cat can survive a great fall in one piece. A Moment of Science investigates the cat's legendary ability to fall. Cats can fall from great heights and survive. This phenomenon has been reported in newspapers like the New York Times, which published a story claiming that even cats falling from greater than 7 floors have a good chance of survival. The secret lies in the cat's flexible spine and tail. As the cat falls, it instinctively turns so that it will land on its feet. If it's falling head or back first, the cat will rotate the head and front legs to face downward, then rotate the back legs into position. Cats are flexible enough to rotate front and back quarters almost independently. Once feet downward, the cat's body arches up like a Halloween cat. This position increases air resistance and slows the cat down so that when it lands, the body can absorb a lot of the impact of the fall. While cats may not need all the king's horses and all the king's men, like poor Humpty Dumpty, they might need a veterinarian. Cats can survive incredible falls, but they often suffer broken bones and internal injuries. They don't always live happily ever after. This moment of science comes from Indiana University. There are hundreds more moments of science on our website at amomentofscience.org, where you can also view videos and sign up for podcasts. That's amomentofscience.org. I'm Yael Cassander.

0: This is Fresh Air. I'm David Biancooley. Monty Roberts, the internationally acclaimed horseman who used trust instead of intimidation to train horses, died last week. He was 91. He defied the conventional method of breaking horses, something he watched his father do, and created his own gentler approach, known as join up. He based it on the nonverbal language horses used to communicate with each other. It was a language he observed as a teenager watching wild mustangs in the Sierra Nevada. Roberts was born in Salinas, California in 1935. He grew up around horses, could ride confidently at three, and by the time he was eight, said he spent 10-hour days working with horses, competing on weekends. He became a champion rider and was a stunt rider in about 100 movies, including, as a young boy, the Elizabeth Taylor film National Velvet. He's trained thousands of horses, including wild horses, race horses, and problem horses. Roberts became internationally known after Queen Elizabeth II brought him to work with her horses in 1989. She supported his controversial, gentle approach to horse training and urged him to write his memoir, The Man Who Listens to Horses, which became a bestseller in 1996. Their 30-year friendship was the subject of the 2023 Andrea Nevins documentary, The Cowboy and the Queen. From his California ranch, Monty Roberts introduced his techniques to horse owners, trainers, and students from around the world. He also traveled widely giving demonstrations. Terry Gross spoke to Monty Roberts in 1997, shortly after his memoir was published. Roberts first learned about horses from his father, who ran a riding school at the massive Salinas Rodeo. But Roberts' father used pain and punishment to break horses.
1: Well, I suppose you'd say my father was a very traditional horse trainer, working in the conventional manner. And the main concept is, you do what I tell you to, or I'll hurt you. What it is that whether I hurt you a lot or a little, it's dealing with negative reinforcement. The use of pain or corporal punishment, acting out in violence, to train the animal not to do that thing that you're against or you're working to avoid.
2: So what approach to discipline and negative reinforcement did your father use?
1: Well, he would tie legs up on horses and tie them down on the ground. He would tie them to posts and work in such a way so as to frighten them and cause them to test those tethers to the maximum degree, which would bash them very violently. Oftentimes they were on the ground. Oftentimes there was blood and there was injury. It was all done in the vein that that's necessary to do, to break this horse. And break is a very good word. It's been used for about 6,000 years now to describe the procedures used to cause a horse to accept saddle, bridle, and rider, and training, if you will.
2: What do you call your approach?
1: Starting. The approach itself is titled join up, but the procedure, I say, starting the horse rather than breaking the horse, because I don't use any pain or restraint, and I request that the horse do the things I want. I don't demand it. I ask the horse to do them so as to cause a state of mind whereby he wants to do them, not because he's forced to do them.
2: Your basic principle in training horses is to try to use horse language to communicate with the horses, to use horse behavior and horse language, which you learn from being with horses in the wild, which we'll get to in a few minutes. Describe your join-up method of asking the horse first to go away and to then join up with you.
1: Yeah, well, it's their language, and they use this business of sending the animal away. That is, they use it interspecies as well as intraspecie. So they use this business of sending the animal away, isolation, rejection, as a discipline. And when that animal's out there, isolated, the flight animal, the animal who provides meat for the predator, is very concerned about that, and they want to come back in the worst possible way. So that's the most severe punishment that you can deal a flight animal.
2: A wild horse is more vulnerable to being preyed on when it's on its own than when it's with other horses.
1: Exactly. The isolated grazer or flight animal is smorgasbord for the lion or the tiger or the grizzly bear and that sort of thing. Even coyotes, but wolves certainly. And so they're very upset with that. And I discovered this language going on in the wild, watched how they communicated with one another, and then utilized those responses in order to request their compliance or their cooperation.
2: So how do you first send the horse away, which the horse doesn't
1: well,
2: like?
1: Well, that's easy, because they're a flight animal, and if you're dealing with untrained animals, all you have to do is use the aggressive phrases in their own language, and the animal goes away. That's the easy part.
2: What aggressive phrases in horse language do you use?
1: Well, first of all, it would be eyes on eyes, piercing the eyes. That does not draw the animal in as it would the grizzly or the great white, but it drives the horse away. Then shoulders square, all movement square, fingers open and extended, drives the horses away. There's lots of motions and positions of the body which mean go away.
2: And how do you get the horse then to come back?
1: Well, once the horse has gone its flight distance, then they begin to communicate that they would like to come back. And they do that with basically four statements. One is with the ear to say, I respect you. I don't know what this is all about, but I'll give you my respect. And then two, that they'll try to come closer to you, just physically bending and trying to come closer to you. Three, that they lick and chew. They stick their tongue right out and then chew. And it's my opinion that they're saying, I'm a grazer, I'm a herbivore, I'm eating over here, and if I'm eating, I can't fear you, because if we had any adrenaline or fear in us, we would have to stop eating. And then four, the dropping of the head down and bouncing the nose right along the ground, which means if we could have this meeting to renegotiate the deal, I would let you be the chairman of the meeting.
2: So when the horse does all these things that you just mentioned, what signals are you giving, like, come back, let's get together now?
1: Well, after those four, then I go passive from aggressive, those mm-hmm. earlier ones that I mentioned. And passive means to take the eyes off the eyes, to lower your gaze, mm-hmm. to put your shoulders on a 45-degree angle to the horse's body axis, to face slightly away, and to round all your movements, inviting the horse to come in. There's dozens of movements, but those are the basic ones.
2: You grew up on the grounds of a rodeo. Your parents ran a riding school, and you basically grew up in the rodeo. You won the National Intercollegiate Rodeo Bulldogging Championship. You won all kinds of, like, horse medals over the years. You started learning about horse language through observing wild mustangs in Sierra Nevada. And this relates to a wild horse race that used to be part of the rodeo. And when the wild horses were done with this race, the horses, at the time you were young, were taken to the slaughterhouse to be made into dog food, something that you found very upsetting. So I want you to tell the story of how this wild horse race, in which the horses would later be taken out and slaughtered, how that relates to your observing of wild horses.
1: Well, yeah, okay. The opportunity came up for me to go to Nevada and capture and bring these wild horses back to Salinas. My idea was that after the horse race was over, if I could put these horses through a program to cause them to accept saddle, bridle, and rider, that they could go through a sale and be usable by people and therefore save their lives. And not only that, but that they would pay more for them than the people at the slaughterhouse. And I convinced the president of the association that this might be true. And he let me go and do this as an experiment 1 year. And in fact, it worked out well. I did that several years, and, you know, it became the normal thing. Now, that's all ancillary to what was really important in all of this as we look back on it, because what actually happened that was of much more importance to me was that it was a university. They were my teachers.
2: The Wild Horses.
1: Yeah, it was just an incredible adventure in learning, where I learned their language, spoken in the raw, spoken in the rarest form of freedom and completely without human intervention.
2: What were the first signs you picked up on that made you realize there was a horse language that you could understand?
1: First sign I picked up on was how the dominant female was running the family group. She was the controller of the sociological aspects of the family group. And as a very young child, I'd seen the movies, I thought the black stallion was the one that ran all the show. You know, well, the black stallion doesn't have any decisions to make at all, except how to get the mares pregnant and how to keep some other black stallion from taking them away. It's the mare who educates the young and who communicates, who decides where we'll eat and which direction we'll travel. And that's the first thing I noticed, was that the matriarch was the decision maker of the sociological group.
2: And then what did you notice about communication, how horses used the language with each other?
1: The first thing I noticed in the forms or expressions of communication was the mare squaring up and isolating the obstreperous teenager or adolescent.
2: Mm-hmm. And then forcing them out of the group for a while as punishment?
1: Forcing them out of the group and holding them out of the group until they'd paid a price for their deed, whatever it was. And then how they allowed them back in and so forth and so on as you go through all of the expressions of their language.
2: You also studied horses' ears and what they communicate.
1: Oh, indeed. The ears are very expressive. And you can read pretty much the intentions and the concerns of a horse by his ears.
2: And what do the ears tell you?
1: Well, they tell you everything. I mean, they tell you whether they're angry, whether they're happy. They tell you whether they're tired or fresh.
2: Depending on whether the ears are back or forward or...
1: Yeah, depending on their positions. Mm-hmm. And their movement and the speed of their movement will tell you a lot of things about their concerns and their adrenaline levels and all of those things.
0: Monty Roberts speaking to Terry Gross in 1997. More after a break. This is Fresh Air.

0: This is Fresh Air. Let's get back to Terry's 1997 interview with horse trainer and author Monty Roberts. The man who espoused a more humane method of training horses died last week at age 91.
1: Over the years, a lot of people have brought problem horses to you, horses with serious behavior problems, horses who can't seem to be trained or who actually attack people. How do you adapt your technique to work with horses who have behavior problems?
2: Well, first of all, Terry, there's no such thing as a problem horse on the face of the earth. There are horses who have problems with people. But yes, you're right. There are a lot of horses that people term problem horses. And yes, you're right, they do bring them to me. And generally, after they've run the gamut to its maximum, and the horse is absolutely, you know, given up on by everybody else, and they call me in. An example of that certainly is Lomitas in Germany, and more recently here in the United States, a filly called Song of Africa, who started her career in Ireland, thoroughbred for racing. And in her first race, she had a very serious time of it at the starting stalls, or the starting gate just prior to the race. And she wound up being injured and crushing the gates all apart and being disqualified from the race, and it was a mess. And then she was put into some very harsh training to fix her, you know? And then the next thing you know, she was fighting people, and she had scars all over her and was in desperate shape. And the trainer in Ireland suggested that she be taken to the United States, where they claim they have greater expertise in this kind of thing, and she landed on the east coast of the United States to be trained for another year or approximately that before the trainer said, you know, take her home and shoot her. She's just hopeless. And then I got the call. And at that moment in time, she was in a little place called Payson Park in Florida. And I went there from California to meet the most incredibly beautiful but confused young female that you could ever imagine. And I worked with her for 4 days. Mind you, it had been 2.5 years that they had gone the other way. And in 4 days, she simply said, this will be fine. I will do this. And she's racing and winning. She's one of the best fillies in the United States today.
1: What do you think it is that you were able to do that turned her attitude around?
2: To give her trust in the human being. She never had trust before because she'd been beaten up. She'd been caused pain by human beings to say, you must do this or I'll hurt you.
1: So when you handed her back to her owner, did you have to convince her owner to never use punishment on the horse again?
2: I never would have left California if I hadn't had an agreement to give me a young person from their organization who would learn all of the techniques that I used with this particular filly.
1: Mm-hmm.
2: Now, I can't teach that person all that I know in 4 days, but I can specifically deal with the problems of this filly and teach them enough to handle the problems of this one individual horse. And they handed me a young man, oddly enough, coincidentally, from Ireland, by the name of David Duggan. And he has continued to do my work to extend my communication with this filly so that successfully she's been able to go on and do her racing.
1: As a child, you were a stunt rider. And you I think, doubled for Elizabeth Taylor in National Velvet. You did some work in My Friend Flicka. You doubled for Roddy McDowell, Mickey Rooney, Charlton Heston, Tab Hunter, to name a few. Do you have a favorite stunt that you had to do in the films?
2: I suppose the movie makers tend to categorize you, and they say, oh, we're going to do this. That guy Roberts, he does that about the best of anybody. It seems to me that my spot became most famous in the riding of horses down very steep hills rocky, sandy hills where you blast straight down into the river and stuff like that.
1: I've seen that in 1,000 westerns.
2: Yeah. Well, that was me. That is to say, if you saw one made in the 40s or 50s, I was probably involved. If there were rocks and sand flying and you went into the trees or into the river, that was probably me.
1: So what were some of the things you have to do to stay on the horse and and make that work?
2: I always said, you get high, that is to say, you get light on the horse and you get high above him, and you try not to interfere with his own movements so that he has the best chance of keeping his feet. And then as you approach, let's say, the river, that you separate from him and get distance enough so that he can't hurt you when you go into the water, and you basically leave him alone as much as possible.
1: Did you do any of that fancy showy stuff like side saddle riding? And when you're holding onto the saddle and your body is suspended on the side of the horse while you're dodging bullets from the bad guy who's shooting from behind a rock?
2: That was one of the first stunts they asked me to do.
1: They said,
2: can you gallop left to right and make yourself invisible by hanging off
1: the far side.
2: Yeah, I did a lot of that. And jumping on from behind, yes. And I used the mini trampoline a lot.
1: What'd you use that for?
2: Well, so that you thought I could jump 8 feet high when I
1: could
2: only jump
1: so that's
2: three.
1: How it's done.
2: Yeah.
1: Oh, I didn't realize that.
2: Little trampolines are very handy for that kind of thing. And I had to do all that. The vaulting. You come out of the bar and grab the saddle horn and the horse runs down the street and you hang on his side and then vault into the saddle so that you can catch up to the bank robbers or whatever. Yeah, I did all those kind of things. Jump the horse through the barroom window and up the stairs and into the saloon or whatever.
0: Monty Roberts speaking with Terry Gross in 1997. After a break, we'll continue their conversation. Also, Martin Johnson reviews Jason Moran plays Duke Ellington, and Justin Chang reviews the new film biography of Anthony Bourdain. I'm David Bean Cooley, and this is Fresh Air.

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0: This is Fresh Air. I'm TV critic David Bean Cooley. We're remembering Monty Roberts, the horse trainer who pioneered and advocated a more gentle approach to training horses. His philosophy was embraced and supported by Queen Elizabeth II, beginning a friendship that lasted 30 years. When she died in 2022 at age 96, he was one of the invited guests at her royal funeral. Monty Roberts died last week at age 91. Terry Gross spoke to him in 1997.
1: When you were a young man, you worked in rodeos, and one of the things you did was the bull riding events. You won a championship in that area. You describe that as the most dangerous event in the rodeo. Why?
2: Yeah, I won a couple of small championships in bull riding. I won my major championship in bulldogging. But bull riding is a very dangerous event, and it's dangerous because the bull generally weighs between 1,400 and 2,000 pounds, and they move with unbelievable agility, and they don't want you on their back, and they can be very dangerous. And what they do to you oftentimes flings you through the air for 30 or 40 feet and bashes you up against some wall or fence, or throw you down and jump on top of you kind of thing. It's just really dangerous, and virtually everybody that goes into it suffers significant injuries at one point or another.
1: Well, here's what I want to know. You're somebody who has such a strong kinship with horses, tries to communicate with them in their own language. Do you feel any empathy with the bulls?
2: Yeah, I love bulls.
1: You do?
2: I love them to death. And my son became a very good bull rider later, and he was absolutely in love with bulls. I mean, we had bulls in training programs to teach them to buck, and I have great empathy for the bulls, and don't ever feel that those bulls are being mistreated. They get the best treatment you could ever imagine. They get the best of feed and care, and they're protected by their owners to the maximum degree. And they have great fun in what they do. They have the upper hand every single day.
1: What does it feel like to be thrown by a bull?
2: It hurts a lot, and it's loud noises when your head hits the ground and stuff. It's stupid. It's really stupid for anybody to go into that.
1: Well, I was going to ask you, what is the point of this event?
2: It's crazy. It's absolutely crazy. But when you're raised around it, and you watch your peers accomplishing something so incredibly overwhelming by riding this particular bull, there's some kind of urge within us crazy human beings to try to do that too. And I really didn't like my son going into it. He's a practicing lawyer. He's a 3.7 graduate from Stanford in econ. Why would you put that brain in such great jeopardy, you know? But it ran its course, and he got out of it without serious injury, and I'm very pleased for that.
1: As we discussed earlier, your father was a horse trainer, and he tried to whip horses into submission, to kind of beat them into submission. And I guess he used brutality on you, too, to try to keep you in line. And I'm wondering if that's related to the fact that you have adopted, I think, about 47 foster kids over the years for different intervals of time, kids who had been abused or who had run into problems with the law. Do those two things relate?
2: Oh, sure they do. I didn't know they did when I began to do it. You see, I went through university in psychology, and I volunteered for every family psychology experiment or lab project that they had. And I really found myself enjoying this parent and children relationship and the psychology of children. So after I left university, people in the county and the state agencies saw great value in what I was doing, and they began to give me calls and recommend that there was a child locked up in Paso Robles, California, that they felt had great potential if just given a chance. Why don't you go meet them, you know? And they knew I was a sucker, and I'd go meet these kids and bring them home, and what can you do, man? I had to try to help. And my life was going pretty well. My horses were making me a little money, and I never asked for any money for these foster children to stay with me. And it just began an odyssey that went on for about 35 years. And those 47 foster children span about 35 years. So, you know, it wasn't like we had so many at one time, but it was a very gratifying thing to do. And there's about 40 very positive stories to tell in all of this, and 7 very negative stories to tell, with no gray areas. And that's just the way it is. It either took or it didn't. But those odds are incredibly good when you consider kids between 11 and 13 coming to me already incarcerated in wards of the county, wards of the state type thing.
1: Did you use any of the principles that you had learned working with horses when you were working with your children?
2: I used all the principles, the same principles. It's the same psychology. Give them a chance to fail so they can have that chance to succeed. When they fail, they're responsible for their own actions. But when they succeed, they're also responsible for their own actions. And they must get the most positive rewards that you can possibly think of to give them. Generally love, generally exaltation, moving upward, giving them advancements, giving them a chance to learn something new when they achieve something.
1: Not too many years ago, well, maybe you could tell me the year because I don't really remember, you had major back surgery. I mean, your back had basically given out because of all of the falls you've taken over the years, the impact of all the riding and on horses and bulls and... and the doctor told you you'd never ride again. I think they would have been happy if you walked, but you ended up being able to walk and ride. However, I'm sure you're much more fragile than you were before your back problems. When you're working with a horse now, are you just a little more self-protective of your own body than you were before? And is that affecting your technique with horses?
2: Yes, I am more protective now, more careful than I was when I was young. I think that's a kind of a natural evolution for most people. But for me, it's a good deal more serious because I was in a wheelchair for a while and they didn't know whether I'd get out of that. And then I was on crutches for about a year and they didn't know whether I'd ever get off of some support system. I'm just one accident away from the wheelchair, if you will. So I'm much more protective now. And it does affect my work with horses, not all that negatively, because sometimes I just go that bit slower and maybe it's even more effective. And I'm teaching my young people now to go that bit slower and to give the horse a little more opportunity to get ready for things and to slowly come into things. I often say to my students, if you go at something with a horse as though you have all day to do it, it might take you about 15 minutes. But if you go at it like you have 15 minutes, it might take you all day. And it's truly a tortoise and hare situation. In the real. I mean, that story of the tortoise and hare isn't very plausible, but this is a plausible story with the same techniques.
1: Tell me about your favorite horse.
2: My favorite horse, Johnny Tivio. A horse that I won 4 World Championships with, a horse that was abused as a young horse. I got him in a very sad state, but I knew his talents. I had seen him with an abusive trainer as a very young animal. And I was able to get him at 5 years of age, not all that old, you know. And when he got trusting the human being, he turned his life around and became so productive it was unreal. And you just had to get out of his way to allow him to win championships. He was a cutting horse and rein cow horse. He was an extension of me. He was like a brother, like a very close brother would be. But I have a lot of favorites, and Song of Africa is rising quickly on the list.
0: Monty Roberts speaking to Terry Gross in 1997. He died last week at age 91. His memoir is called The Man Who Listens to Horses, and the recent documentary about him is called The Cowboy and the Queen. Coming up, Martin Johnson reviews Jason Moran Plays Duke Ellington. This is Fresh Air.

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1: This is Fresh Air. The music of the great Duke Ellington has been a staple of jazz repertoire for decades. There even are big band competitions built around his formidable songbook. But lately, as much as Ellington is rightly revered, there are recordings coming out where artists both build on Duke's extraordinary music and find midway points between the legend and themselves. One of the best examples of this is from pianist Jason Moran, who does a solo rendition of mostly Ellington compositions on the Bandcamp-only release, Jason Moran Plays Duke Ellington. Jazz critic Martin Johnson says the commonalities are as striking as the innovations.

music of Duke Ellington is a cornerstone in jazz, but lately musicians are building unique structures with it. That's the Ellingtonian classic, I Got It Bad, and That Ain't Good, from Jason Moran's solo presentation of Duke's music, and the difference is immediately apparent to jazz fans. It's denser, more rhythmically insistent. Essentially, it's as much Moran as it is Duke, which is Jason's style. In the past 20 years, he's produced tributes to the music of Thelonious Monk, Fats Waller, and James Reese Europe, not by presenting faithful renditions of their songs, but by showing the common ground he shares with these greats and by making the music a little more current.

Ellington's music is often known for its regal elegance, but Moran values its grit, and he demonstrates this on Black and Tan Fantasy. Also, Ellington typically worked with an orchestra, and Moran seeks to communicate the depth and force that comes from having more than a dozen musicians on the bandstand. Moran thinks of the dream state of the Black and Tan Fantasy and dives deep into the lower register of the piano to communicate it with a rumble.

band doesn't completely reject the elegance of Ellington's music. On Floret Africaine, he lightens his typically heavy touch, and he allows the music to breathe more with an austere rendition.

No survey of Ellington's work is complete without touching on Duke's frequent collaborator, Billy Strayhorn. Moran includes Strayhorn's Lotus Blossom, and he uses the lighter approach, but he also references the way Ellington presented it on the album in His Mother Called Him Bill, Duke's renowned tribute to his sidekick.

These days, musical tributes often feature originals that reflect on the meaning of the subject. Tyshawn Sorey's tribute to Max Roach, Steve Lehman's ode to Anthony Braxton, and Dave Douglas' Gifts Ensemble Ellington tribute are examples of this trend. Moran includes his original tune, Means, which demonstrates the influence and fascination that Ellington has had on his own music.

Jazz critic Martin Johnson writes for the Wall Street Journal and Downbeat. He reviewed Jason Moran Plays Duke Ellington. Coming up, Justin Chang reviews Tony, the new film bio of Anthony Bourdain. This is Fresh Air.

0: This is Fresh Air. Anthony Bourdain, who died by suicide in 2018, was an internationally known chef, writer, and television star. The new movie, Tony, starring Dominic Sessa, Leo Woodall, and Antonio Banderas, follows the young Bourdain's discovery of the culinary world that would make him famous. Our critic at large, John Powers, says that this fast, funny, touching film is none of the things you fear it could be.
1: A couple of decades ago, I lived for a year in Singapore. The question I was asked most often was, "Do you know Anthony Bourdain?" He was an idol there, but not only there. Because his TV shows aired in almost every country, people everywhere knew him and saw him as an embodiment of what they liked about America. Bourdain was indisputably cool, with an aura of disreputable fun, but also generous and open to different cultures. Genuinely worldly, he didn't treat other societies' food as weird, but as delicious and rooted in things that matter. We see the blossoming of that openness in Tony, an amusing new movie based on a few pages from his breakthrough book, Kitchen Confidential. Taking a splinter of Bourdain's life, the mid-1970s summer when he was 19, director Matt Johnson sidesteps the touch-all-the-bases sludge of the biopic. Instead, Tony captures a few telling moments in the life of a wine-dark soul who was, as Homer said of Odysseus, the man of twists and turns. When we first meet Bourdain, played by lanky Dominic Sessa, he's an annoyingly brash, deeply insecure

0: Ur Vassar student. A would-be writer, he's trying to BS a literary fellowship committee into funding a novel that's a dialogue between Jack Kerouac and George Orwell. He calls the book a Bildungsroman, the German term for the literary genre that tracks a person's moral and emotional growth. Naturally, it's Tony's own growth we'll be watching. When the fellowship doesn't pan out, he heads off to a strangely ungay province town in hopes of romancing a fellow student, Nancy. That's Amelia Jones from Coda. But he soon finds himself broke and alone. He's rescued by a man known simply as Chef, played by Antonio Banderas, whose sly, sneaky, deep performance may well win him an Oscar. Chef lets him sleep on a hammock outside his house, and when Tony lies that he knows about kitchens, hires him to work in the back of his bare-bones seafood restaurant. Away from work, Tony falls under the sway of his co-worker Sal, played with thuggish panache by rising star Leo Woodle, who's the movie's exemplar of the bad boy chef. Sal steals, beats people up, collects notches from the doorframes of women he sleeps with, and gives Tony cocaine in the kitchen. Tony's summer becomes a dialogue between the sociopathic Sal, who pulls him toward the self-destructive darkness that would eventually claim him, and the humane, almost saintly chef, who helps him tap into the big-heartedness that would make him beloved. Along the way, Tony finds a calling. He discovers his love of kitchen culture, with its culinary rituals, jocular camaraderie, amphetamine rush need to get the dishes out, an underlying sense that there's something hallowed in the communal act of eating. Here, on his first day at the restaurant, Tony pretends he knows how to cook, and his co-workers let him have it.
1: You know I can cook, too.
2: Excuse me?
3: He says he's a cook, Chef.
2: Yeah, wonderful.
1: I'm not a cook. I'm a writer. I said I could cook.
2: Oh, I'm sorry. I didn't understand that. Shut the up.
1: My dad's like one of the best chefs in New Jersey.
2: Oh, your dad? Why didn't you say so?
1: Whatever.
0: As an origin story, Tony is a tad too neat, yet vastly better than you get in comic book movies whose heroes are transformed by bites from radioactive spiders. From the start, we realize that Tony's surface bravado has no weight. Groping to find his identity, he has the uncoolness of a kid pretending to be cool. This is nicely pulled off by Sessa, a terrific young actor whom you may know as Paul Giamatti's student sidekick in The Holdovers. It's a tricky role, because Sessa must give us glimpses of the rock star Bourdain will become, while also showing he's not yet there. Johnson and his co-writers Todd Bartels, Lou Howe, and Matthew Miller do a nifty job of giving Bourdain's transformation an arresting shape, pulling us into a propulsive rhythm of recurring scenes. Tony working in the kitchen, Chef waking Tony with water in the face, Sal acting psycho, Chef dragging the godless Tony to weekly mass. Of course, real life lacks the clean arc of a story. Bourdain himself was known for embroidering his tales, and Tony takes similar liberties. In reality, he didn't go to Provincetown to win Nancy. He didn't go there alone. He didn't work at just one restaurant. He didn't have a boss as handsome as Antonio Banderas. There was no Sal, and the actual Tony Bourdain was not the innocent the film makes him seem. No doubt, the filmmakers would reply that, while not literally true, Tony is emotionally true. Maybe so. In any case, the film is emotionally satisfying. Perhaps the highest praise I can offer is that it doesn't depend on Bourdain's fame to keep us interested. I would have enjoyed this movie even if its hero didn't have TV shows that play on every airline in the world.
4: John Powers reviewed the new film, Tony. On Monday's show, journalist Gil Duran. He spent years following a small group of Silicon Valley billionaires and says they are at war with American democracy and winning. His new book is called The Nerd Reich. Hope you can join us.

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We're rolling out new videos with in-studio guests, behind-the-scenes shorts, and iconic interviews from the archive. Fresh Air's executive producer is Sam Brigger. Our senior producer today is Roberta Shorrock. Our technical director and engineer is Audrey Bentham, with additional engineering support from Julian Hertzfeld and Adam Staniszewski. Our interviews and reviews are produced and edited by Phyllis Myers, Anne-Marie Baldonado, Lauren Krenzel, Teresa Madden, Monique Nazareth, Thea Challoner, Susan Yakundi, Anna Bauman, and Nico Gonzalez-Whistler. Our digital media producer is Molly C.B. Nesper. 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
1: This is Bird Note. We often think of birds migrating south in the fall, but many species kick off their big trips surprisingly early in the year. Shorebirds nesting in the Arctic tundra are an extreme example. Birds like this American golden plover have a small window of time to build a nest, find a mate, and lay eggs in the short Arctic growing season. Golden plovers actually leave their juvenile young behind to begin flying south in mid-summer. But don't worry. At that point, the juveniles are already taking care of themselves and can find their own way to South America later in the year. What that means for people living below the Arctic Circle in North America is that shorebirds begin reappearing on beaches, mudflats, and grasslands in July and August. Unlike the rapid flight north in the spring, shorebirds take their time in the fall, following the weather patterns and stopping for a while when they find a good spot for food. So for shorebirds, it's like summer's over as soon as it began. Another way to look at it? Every month of the year has a big event for birds' life cycles, and there's always something new for us to witness. For Bird Note, I'm Ariana Rimmel.

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1: Well, it's time for the Island Messenger, but first I want to say good morning, Heather.
2: Good morning, Steve.
1: It's good to see you again. It's been another Friday, another week just burned up.
2: Right. Hello, Friday friends.
1: Hello, Friday friends. Let's take a look at the weather. Not quite as stunning as it was last Friday, but we're going to have some sunny skies over the weekend. It's 54 degrees outside now, and partly sunny skies are in the forecast for today. Tonight is partly cloudy with lows around 54. Tomorrow, mostly sunny, highs 68 degrees.
2: Woohoo!
1: Isn't that great? And then low 54 degrees, partly cloudy Saturday night, and then Sunday, partly sunny. And Monday, partly sunny. So we've got temperatures in the mid-60s and sunny skies forecast for the next couple of days.
2: Nice camping weekend. It is Friday, August 7th, 2026. Sunrise today was at 6:17 a.m. Sunset tonight, it will be 10:11 p.m. Sunrise tomorrow, 6:19 a.m. And we have a total of 15 hours and 54 minutes of daylight today for a loss of 4 minutes and 28 seconds. It's starting to get noticeable. Our record high in 2019 was a whopping 83 degrees. And our record low in 2011 was 39 degrees. The moon is waning at 32.8%.
1: Now, the marine forecast is pretty straightforward today. There's a high pressure expected across the Gulf through Saturday morning. Marmot Island to Sikkenak out to 15 nautical miles. We've got variable winds 10 knots and seas to 3 feet today. Tonight is southwest 15 knots with seas to 3 feet. And tomorrow it's west winds to 15 knots and seas to 3 feet. For Chiniac Bay, we've got variable winds less than 10 knots and seas to 3 feet today. Tonight, more of the same, 10 knots, seas to 2 feet. And tomorrow it's a variable winds less than 10 knots and seas to 3 feet in Chiniac Bay. For Marmot Bay, west winds to 10 knots today and seas to 2 feet. Tonight is west winds to 10 knots with seas to 2 feet. And then on Saturday, it's west winds to 10 knots, becoming variable with seas to 3 feet. Shelikov Strait, southwest winds to 15 knots. That's as glassy as it's going to get over there with seas to 3 feet. Southwest 15 tonight, seas to 3 feet. And the outlook for Saturday calls for southwest winds to 15 knots and seas to 3 feet.
2: And our Kodiak District tides today, we have a high of 5 feet even at 9:53 a.m., a low of 3.3 feet at 2:35 p.m., a high of 8.8 feet at 9:20 p.m. On the west side, we have a high of 8.9 feet at 10:08 a.m., a low of 5.2 feet at 3:23 p.m., and a high of 13.2 feet at 9:51 p.m. That's it for the tides and the weather.
1: Speaking of tides, I don't know if you've been to Buskin Beach lately. Have you been there in the last couple of weeks?
2: I have not.
1: It's the whole place has changed. You know how it used to be? You could walk along the cliffs and there's piles of boulders and there's like a rocky beach, a pebble beach.
2: Yeah,
1: and,
2: yeah.
1: You know,
2: yeah, yeah.
1: All that
2: like
1: is,
2: down below where the little guest house thing is.
1: That, yeah, yeah, past that where the cliffs start.
2: Okay, yep, gotcha.
1: It's like 100% like sugar sand all the way up
2: really?
1: To the rocks.
2: Wow.
1: And so on a sunny day, everybody's out there with their towels and beach blankets and kids are floating around on logs.
2: Like you can pretend you're in Florida or someplace.
1: Exactly. It's really wild. I went away for a week and then I came back and what happened here? That's
2: cool.
1: Amazing.
2: Well, I know there's been a
1: changes.
2: Lot of people down there fishing because the fishing is really good right now.
1: Yeah, there are quite a few
2: pinks,
1: people.
2: Rockfish,
1: pinks,
2: rockfish, coho, a couple here and there.
1: And I had my closest bear encounter.
2: Down there at the Buskin?
1: Yesterday. Yeah.
2: Well, yeah, I heard there's lots of bears down there.
1: Well, I see tracks all the time, but in 3 years I've never actually run into a bear. But until yesterday, I was coming back, and there was a couple, and then there was a single guy with a big dog. And so the bear, which is a young bear, I presume, he wasn't very big, he's like right there on the corner. And so we all stood in a group, and the bear turned around, and he went down into the river. And it was just like he was at the grocery store. He picked out a nice dead pink salmon. He took it up into the grass. And so the dogs were my dog, my 15-year-old black lab, and this other big, it was like a mastiff or something.
2: Huh.
1: We're just looking and looking and looking
2: the
1: over
2: The dogs
1: there.
2: Did good.
1: They did great. We walked right past the bear. Didn't even care.
2: Huh. Yeah, because they're fishing.
1: Yeah.
2: Well, I have a couple. I know last week I mentioned I had some. We met a really nice family camping in the Yukon last year, and they were excited to come explore Kodiak Island, and I got a text message that they were on the ferry and they were just coming.
1: Nice.
2: So
1: nice.
2: They've been here for a week and they've been doing lots of fishing. And so this song is a shout out to Simone and Kathy and Yuki and Mia. Thanks for coming to visit the Emerald Isle.
1: It's Fish and Blues by Taj Mahal.

0: Now here's your Alaska Department of Fish and Game report for the week of August 5th.
1: This is the Alaska Department of Fish and Game with Kodiak Commercial Salmon Fishery, advisory announcement number 29. This announcement was issued at 10 a.m. August 5th. There will be a 48-hour extension to the current commercial salmon fishing period from 9 p.m. Wednesday, August 5th to 9 p.m. Friday, August 7th in the following locations: the Cape Alatak, Alatak Bay, Mosier Bay, and Olga Bay sections of the Alatak District, the Outer Karlik, Outer Iqaluk, and Halibut Bay sections of the Southwest Kodiak District, the Northwest Kodiak District, except the Anton Larson Bay, Sheraton Bay, Kajuyak Bay, and Terror Bay sections remain closed, and the Southwest Afognak section of the Afognak District. As previously announced, the following areas will close at 9 p.m. Wednesday, August 5th: the Northeast Kodiak District, the Duck Bay, Outer Katoy Bay, and Iqaluk Bay sections of the Afognak District, and the Mainland District. The following area remains open until further notice: the Spiriton Bay Special Harvest Area, Telluride Cove. Fishermen are reminded that in the Kodiak area, including the Mainland District, until further notice, Chinook salmon 28 inches or greater in length may not be retained by purse seine gear in the commercial fishery and must be returned to the water unharmed. Cost recovery fisheries are scheduled to begin in the Katoy Bay Special Harvest Area on August 7th. Fishing opportunities in the Duck Bay, Iqaluk Bay, Inner Katoy Bay, and Outer Katoy Bay sections will be dependent on the ability to meet KRA cost recovery needs, and all cost recovery information can be obtained by calling 486-6559. Closed waters are shown on the Kodiak area salmon statistical chart and detailed in the commercial salmon fishing regulations. Statistical charts, harvest strategies, and commercial salmon fishing regulations are available at the Kodiak Fish and Game Office. Recent salmon fishery information may be obtained by calling the department's 24-hour recorder phone at 486-4559.
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3: Hello, Kodiak, and welcome to the August 7th edition of Island Byways. I'm Pam Foreman. A while back, I mentioned that astronomical twilight had returned, giving us a little bit of a darker sky at night and an opportunity to do a little stargazing. Well, this week is a great week to see one of my favorite meteor showers, the Perseids. On a good year with a dark sky, you can see dozens of shooting stars per hour. The peak of the shower will be Wednesday and Thursday after midnight, but if the skies are clear any time this weekend and next week, it would be worthwhile to head away from the city lights to watch the dark sky. It'll also be the dark of the moon on Wednesday and Thursday, so if the skies are clear, conditions will be ideal to see some shooting stars. Daytime sky watchers get to see a partial solar eclipse on Wednesday, too. The shadow of the moon will start to move across the sun at 7:35 a.m. here in Kodiak. The maximum for us will be at 8:17 a.m., and the partial eclipse ends at 9 a.m. A great project for you and the kids this week would be to make a pinhole camera so you can watch the eclipse safely. You can make one with a box and some paper, or just a couple of pieces of paper and a bit of aluminum foil. There are lots of instructions on the web. Even NASA.gov has a set of instructions on how to make a pinhole camera. There are two Audubon hikes this weekend. Saturday, explore the Near Island Trail Loop, covering the north and south ends of the island. It's about a 4-mile hike, which is rated a number 2 in difficulty. Sunday's hike is a 9-mile hike to Shelley Lake, and that is rated a number 5 in difficulty. To join either hike, meet up on the appropriate day for a 9:30 a.m. departure at the ferry terminal building downtown. And that's it for Island Byways this week. Have fun and stay safe out there. Thanks for listening.
0: Thank you, Pam. Are you going to Shelley Lake on Sunday?
2: I love Shelley Lake. I might, but I might go another day.
0: You know, I was thinking, we were trying to figure out what music to play this morning on the show, but I got up really early this morning, and I just turned on my Spotify thing, and I started listening to different music, and this band that I've liked for a long time, but I just haven't listened to them lately. They're called Lake Street Dive.
2: Never heard of them.
0: They're from Brooklyn. You're going to love this song. And I wanted to find a song that's just light and jazzy and perfect for
2: Friday Friends.
0: For Friday Friends. So let's take a listen to Lake Street Drive. The vocalist is Rachel Price. This one's called Hypotheticals.

0: song, Steve. I love your taste in music.
1: I like that. That's a good song.
0: That's a really good Friday song.
1: Lake Street Dive. You can't go wrong. Take a listen to a Lake Street Dive album.
0: Hey, well, I learned a new radio word today.
1: A new radio word? You mean a word you can say on the radio?
0: No. About radio, doing stuff on the radio. Terry taught me this word.
1: Oh, let's hear it.
0: It's potentiator.
1: Is that...
0: The potentiator. Is that right, Terry?
1: I think it's called a potentiometer.
0: Yeah, that's what it was. Potentiometer. That's what it was.
1: It's a
0: and
1: volume
0: guys,
1: control.
0: I even turned one of the dials on the soundboard today, and Steve was proud of me.
1: I'm so proud of you. You're starting to become
0: The microphone volume.
1: That's right.
0: No, the headset volume. Sorry, also, not the microphone volume.
1: And you're also responsible for recording the show every day, too.
0: Right. So. I learned how to record the show, and that's where the potentiometer, is that what it is?
1: Potentiometer.
0: Because it measures the potential, I guess.
1: Although the little short form
0: label that's on the soundboard in there says, pot me up. And so I was curious what that actually meant, and I asked Terry.
1: I think
0: it's a potentiometer.
1: The last person to actually say that word potentiometer, I think, was Alexander Graham Bell.
0: Well, there you go. That's your little radio technological tidbit of the day.
1: Good. Everything is learned a tiny bit at a time. Everything in life. Now we've got a ton of stuff coming up because it's First Friday, and let's talk about that for a second. First, the library. There's Lapsit Story Time at 10:30 this morning, and that's with Miss Abby. Lego Club at 3:00, and from 4 to 6 tonight, it's the beginning of the First Friday events with Aleutic artist Mo Spooner at the Aleutic Museum. 5 to 7, it's the First Friday art walk, and that's going to hit a bunch of different places tonight.
0: Yeah, at the Aleutic Museum, the Kodiak History Museum, the Kodiak National Wildlife Refuge, and the Heart Rock Club. I hadn't heard of the Heart Rock Club.
1: They take rock, you know, those beautiful round rocks.
0: Oh, yeah. Right, and they paint them?
1: And they paint them.
0: Yeah, and leave them all around the trails for people to pick up.
1: Yep.
0: That's great. Yep. I didn't know there was actually an official... I thought people just did that. I didn't know there was an official club.
1: Oh, they had a Facebook page.
0: Oh, that's cool. 5 to 7 p.m., we have the Salmon Camp 30th Anniversary Quilt Unveiling and Crafts at the Kodiak National Wildlife Visitor Center.
1: Oh, that'll be good. There's a new exhibit... it's starting at the Kodiak History Museum tonight at 5:00, and it's called Histories for Tomorrow, America 250. And I apologize for not knowing anything about that. Have you heard anything about that?
0: I have not. We'll just have to go and find out.
1: Historical photos of Kodiak, maybe.
0: I like that theme, History for Tomorrow. A friend was also visiting recently for a month in Kodiak, and talking about... oh, gosh. I forgot the name. I'm sorry, guys. I'll think about it, and then I'll say it later.
1: Okay. That's fine.
0: Yeah, I remembered. Heritage fishing. So that reminds me of that. So history for tomorrow. So if we understand our past, it informs our future, right? And intergenerational passing along of knowledge.
1: Yes.
0: So that's what heritage fisheries is about.
1: Okay.
0: It's about understanding how... our ancestors fished and their ways of knowing and allowing that to inform our current ways that we fish, including all the way up to commercial fishing, not just subsistence fishing.
1: I have a really dark story about that. It has to do with seining. When I was seining down in Sitka, this guy told me a story about how they used to, the nets used to be made of cotton, right? Purse seines used to be made from cotton. And so, they had this thing called bluestone, which was a chemical that you put on the nets to preserve them so they don't get moldy over the winter. That also, bluestone, they used to take it up to the rivers. This is in the old days. Take it up to the river and pour it in the river, and all those fish would just come blasting out of the river, and they'd open up their net and make a set right there. That's really old fishing technique.
0: Hmm.
1: I don't think anybody gets to do that anymore.
0: Yeah, that doesn't sound all that really great, but... hopefully, heritage fishing is learning some of the more positive things and ancestral things.
1: You're right.
0: On in the intergenerational knowledge and stuff like that is super cool.
1: Yeah.
0: Yeah.
1: Did you want to elaborate a little bit on that?
0: No, I'm done.
1: Okay. What's next? It's this all-nighter tonight. Now, what do you think about this?
0: What, here at the radio station?
1: Yes. It's a KMXT pajama party from 7 p.m. until 8 a.m.
0: What do I think about that? I'm not sure that I'm going to show up for that.
1: I don't have pajamas.
0: I just think that sleep is really important in my life right now. I didn't get a lot of it last night or the night before.
1: Yeah.
0: Yeah, so, but hey, more power to you if you want to come and hang out with really cool people all night long at KMXT and be on the air.
1: You could probably go over to the Tony's at 9 o'clock to catch the Lingonberries in your pajamas. See how that works out.
0: What's our next song?
1: Our next song is new. It's from a band called Two Runner. And actually, we're going to do two in a row here. There's some new music that I checked out this morning that's really great. And so we're going to hear two. The first one's from Two Runner. It's called Strawberry Rhinestone. Let's take a listen.

0: More than 7,500 years ago, daring paddlers in skin-covered boats set out to explore a distant island. Braving windswept seas, they settled the Kodiak Archipelago and established the island's Aleutik-Shupiak culture. You can find the stories of Kodiak's native people and their descendants at the Aleutik Museum. And the museum's exhibits, community history extends beyond the written record. Hundreds of artifacts from ancestral settlements reveal sophisticated technologies and unique artistic traditions. Visitors can see these objects at the Aleutik Museum and learn more about their connections to the present. Objects hold history. Chamay, Hui Jonathan Scholl for the Aleutik Museum, where we welcome all people to enjoy displays on Aleutik history and culture and learn how the Aleutik story continues. There's so much to share. Kuyana, thank you for listening.
1: Yes, indeed. It's 27 minutes before 10 o'clock. You know, we didn't quite get through all the list of things happening
2: this weekend.
1: Yeah,
2: there's more things going on this weekend. Tomorrow from 10 a.m. to 1 p.m., we have the Farmer's Market at the Kodiak Baptist Mission.
1: Mm-hmm.
2: And then at 1 p.m., we have Crafternoon, which is print a book bag at the Kodiak Public Library.
1: And the stock car season's in full swing.
2: Woohoo!
1: 5 o'clock tomorrow, or 5 o'clock Saturday, right?
2: Yeah, if the wind's in the right direction, I can hear them racing around from our house and Bell's Flats.
1: I love the sound of a stock car track in the distance. It's a Midwestern thing, you know.
2: Hmm.
1: In my wife's home in Freeport, Illinois, you can hear the track going around every Saturday night. And then also a football game in the distance, too, is kind of a Midwest thing.
2: Pam on Island Byways mentioned the Audubon hikes. So we've got Shelley Lake. That's like the penultimate hike, summer hike in Kodiak. It's a perfect time to go up there. In early August, and that's on Sunday. And also from 1 to 4 p.m. on Sunday, we have Smokey the Bear's birthday bash.
1: Nice.
2: At Bayside Fire Department. Smokey the Bear and Sparky the Fire Dog will be there, and they'll have the giant Smokey Bounce House. Thanks to the Coast Guard Fire and Women's Bay Fire, will also be there with its forestry fire truck. Food
1: nice.
2: And games and a birthday cake at 3 p.m., with candles and birthday singing.
1: Wow, that's a big deal.
2: Yeah.
1: Now, we have a breaking news because there was something scheduled for tomorrow morning that's been moved up to this afternoon.
2: And oh, yeah. Hey, we missed that in the list. But here it is. But it's not from 10 a.m. to noon tomorrow. So if you see that out there, it's now been changed. It's from 5:30, starts at 5:30 this evening. It's an artist workshop for painters at the Gerald C. Wilson Auditorium Scene Shop. The workshop is being led by nationally recognized painter and muralist Hannah Webb. And guess what, Friday friends?
1: We just so happen to have her right here.
2: We just so happen to have the nationally recognized painter and muralist Hannah Webb right here in the radio station. She's standing right next to me. I could touch her arm if I wanted to.
3: You're making me blush.
2: Welcome, Hannah.
3: Thank you.
1: Yeah, welcome to Kodiak. And you've had beautiful weather to paint outside the last couple of days?
3: Yeah, for the most part, it's been clear skies, and I've just been able to keep trucking on the piece.
1: So you are from Los Angeles, so it's probably a relief to just be under some clouds for a few minutes, because the weather's always perfect in L.A., right?
3: Yeah, that's true. We get some pretty serious heat in the summertime, so this is very different than that, yes. Your highs are our lows, for sure, so it's nice.
1: I love that place.
3: Mm-hmm.
2: What have you been working on?
3: I spend part of the year doing murals and part of the year making work for galleries and museums and things. But summertime is mural season because this is when the weather is good and public art is in full swing. So I have been traveling a lot and I will continue traveling after this. I was just in Denmark and Sweden a week before I came here. And then I'll go home to L.A. for about a week. And then I'm going to be speaking at a university in Nebraska following this.
2: Wow.
1: You get to get around.
2: I saw a picture of you on the front page of the paper doing a mural here in Kodiak. So can you talk to us a little bit about that?
3: Yeah. I was honored to be selected. I am here. I think I'll probably finish today, but the piece is of two Arctic terns. The theme of the piece is freedom of press, so we wanted to kind of show a handoff. So it's two birds. One is holding a flower and kind of offering it to the next bird next to it. So it's sort of about like sharing information, passing things forward, and kind of, you know, keeping the community kind of close together as a community.
2: Hey, that kind of fits with that heritage fishing idea, like the intergenerational passing down of knowledge.
1: That's exactly right. And it's here at the KMXT. There's a big Connex trailer parked in the back there. And if you come by today, we'll see you still working on it, because I imagine you put a deadline on yourself to get it done today, right?
3: Yes. I am pretty serious about my deadlines on myself. I anticipate working until at least lunch. So, yeah, if anyone wants to come by, please come say hello.
1: Tell us about the workshop tonight.
3: Well, I have some prepared materials here to sort of do a paint-along type painting session. My process is a little bit different than the way a lot of other people work. So it is going to be an observational painting kind of quick workshop where we're going to work from a reference and put together a small piece sort of using the techniques that I've developed through my own practice over the years.
1: Where could we see your work? Like if we went to Lincoln, Nebraska or Sun Prairie, Wisconsin or Chicago or Pennsylvania, would we see something that you've done?
3: Some of those, yeah. I mean, I have a lot of work in LA, of course, because I live there. I have pieces in Ohio. I do have pieces in Nebraska and in Sun Prairie, Wisconsin. Thank you. I've got some work in Denver. I'm in Portland. Every year I do a handful of pieces in a handful of cities. It just kind of, comes together in the spring what my year is going to look like. I have work all over. And actually on my website, I have a map with little pins of everywhere that I have a piece.
2: Oh, that's great. You have a website. So we don't have to buy plane tickets and actually go to all these places. Unless we happen to be there, then we can.
3: I mean, I'm not going to stop you, but no, you don't have to do that. Everything.
2: We can see it all in one place on your website.
3: Yes.
2: Awesome.
1: We were talking yesterday about public radio shows that are no longer here, but that we really miss. Mm-hmm. And one of the ones that you mentioned was the Prairie Home Companion.
3: Yeah, Prairie Home Companion was a huge part of my childhood. I remember driving around in the seat of my dad's Saab, and that was just our routine. That was just what we did every week. We would go get pancakes and listen to Prairie Home Companion. So
2: very
3: close to my heart.
1: Nice. Hey, we got a special treat because we were able to bring up a Prairie Home Companion bit that I think you'll really appreciate. You might even remember it.
3: Okay.
1: Let's go.
3: Awesome.
4: Now this portion of our show is brought to you by Bebop Rebop Rhubarb Pie and Bebop Rebop Frozen Rhubarb Pie Filling. So here it is, October, November coming soon. You figure you better winterize your car, so you take it into Jack's Auto Repair. All tracks lead to Jack's. They put it up on the hoist. They drain the oil and put in the new oil. Put in the coolant. And they put on snow tires. And they replace the battery.
5: Yeah, I noticed your muffler's leaking there.
4: So they change that there, too. And they blow out the gas line and clean the defroster. And they check your tire pressure.
5: Yeah, that's where to go there. I've got it.
4: Replace the headlights and balance your tires.
5: That looks pretty good to me.
4: You buy some flares and some tire chains, some bags of sand. You stock your glove compartment with nuts and dried fruit and granola, and then you're done. You spent a couple $1,000, but it's worth it for what you got. You got peace of mind, so you're thinking good thoughts as you drive home. You're enjoying the feel of your car. You're listening to public radio.
5: This is Sylvia Pagioli reporting from Rome, where Pope Francis is spending the day at Tivoli Amusement Park. And there he goes now on the roller coaster. Bless you, bless you.
4: And that's when the squirrel darts out from behind a parked car, and you swerve to miss it. And you run your car up a curb and into that Mercedes parked there. The car whose owner is sitting right there in it, or was sitting in it, and now he's standing at your window. He's 300 pounds, he's wearing shoulder pads, a red Cornhuskers jersey.
6: Yes, sir, lovely day today, sir.
7: Hey, dog face, you just busted my girlfriend's car. Who are you? Where are you from, Pinhead?
5: I'm from Minnesota.
7: Minnesota? Get out of the car!
4: Wouldn't this be a good time for a piece of rhubarb pie? Yes. Nothing gets the taste of shame and humiliation out of your mouth like bebop, rebop, rhubarb pie. Just one little...

0: Right. I remember that from when it first aired a long, long time ago. Well, Hannah,
1: 1984,
0: thanks.
1: 1984, I think, was the first one. Yeah.
0: Oh, was the first Prairie Home Companion?
1: No. Wait, 74?
0: No, it wasn't 74.
1: It was in the 1970s.
0: That was when I graduated from high school. It was 84, I think. He was here in 2016, and there's actually a book that's been put out by KMXT, former reporter.
1: When Steve says
0: Jane
1: here,
0: Barrett.
1: He means Kodiak, Alaska.
0: Right.
1: And actually, KMXT radio. He came right by the radio station.
0: That's right. Wow. Every picture of him, he's frowning, like really frowning.
1: It's like, I heard he was kind of a quirky little guy.
0: He's a quirky guy, for sure. Yeah, there he is. That's a great picture of him right there.
1: Yeah. Hey, you guys can't see this, but he has like the worst scowl on his face.
2: It's a serious frown.
1: Yeah. But he brought so many smiles to so many people's faces over the years, and we definitely miss listening to Prairie Home Companion, too.
0: Yeah. I wonder if you can like get a subscription for all the old ones. You know, like, you could. This must be a channel somewhere that you could listen to them.
1: Hey, it's Smokey the Bear's birthday. It's Garrison Keillor's birthday, actually, today. I read that online. Happy birthday, Garrison Keillor.
0: Happy birthday, Garrison Keillor.
1: We miss you
2: Happy
1: from the
2: birthday,
1: radio.
2: Smokey the Bear.
1: Yeah, and Smokey the Bear. Garrison Keillor's 83
0: Who had a bigger
1: years,
0: impact 80, on American
1: 83
0: life?
1: 83 years old today.
0: Thanks so much for coming and seeing
1: us.
0: Yeah,
1: thanks, Hannah.
2: Yeah, I'm going to get back to work, but I'll be here for the next few hours if anyone wants to come check it out.
0: Yep, come
1: Crowds
0: on by.
1: Crowds of people are going to be flocking to KMXT to watch you work.
2: I'm sure.
0: Come on by and see Hannah do her painting. It's really something else.
3: KMXT is supported in part by Trident Seafoods, who work alongside Alaska's independent fishermen as part of the state's rich seafood history.
0: You know, was it last week? Or a week before last, we played that song.
1: That was last week.
0: Sounds of Silence.
1: Yeah. The powerful vocals.
0: Incredible song.
1: Yeah.
0: And
1: the ones that stick with you.
0: It's in my head. I can't get it out. And I found another song very similar to that, that is going to stick with you. You might have heard it already, sung by Johnny Cash. But this version is different. It's got terrific vocals. You just are not going to believe these guys. This is Hannah Marie Kelly and a singer from Peru named Fabrizio. And I listened to a few Fabrizio songs. He is something else. He's a very young man. He came from Peru to Georgia at age 15 and kind of raised himself. Now he lives in Nashville and works around Nashville.
1: Oh, I'm curious.
0: So let's take a listen. This is a great song. It's called Hurt. Here's Fabrizio and Hannah Marie Kelly. Take a listen. Thank you.

0: JJ Cale.
1: Those are good tunes. We just played three songs in a row, Steve.
0: I know. It's kind of unbelievable, isn't it? I think it's the first time we've done that because we just can't keep our trap shut. We got to talk about something.
1: Yeah, well.
0: This is good.
1: It is good. I think that we're building a fan base. We got lots of friends out there and we're taking your feedback. We heard play more music. We're playing more music. Three songs in a row. We've got friends everywhere.
0: I was super energetic this morning when I got up, and so I sent messages to someone in Madison and a couple people in New York City, and then my wife, Michelle, is in Viroqua, Wisconsin, and somebody on the West Coast, too, I sent it to. Oh, I sent it to a friend in Portland, too.
1: Yeah, well, we all know KMXC. There's KMXC fans all over the place, and because you can stream it online now, people can listen wherever they're at, and we've got new friends and old friends, Kodiak friends, Canadian friends, American friends, South American friends, all kinds of friends everywhere.
0: Well, one thing I really love about Kodiak is that when someone comes to visit, we always take them around and show them the best of what we got, right?
1: It's so fun to see Kodiak through new eyes or through visitors' eyes.
0: And
1: just remind us what an amazing place that we live in. I try not to take it for granted. It doesn't get old for me. Every day I wake up, I feel like I'm living inside of a National Geographic magazine.
0: I know. All four seasons. That's true. The outside of the environment here in Kodiak is unlike any other place.
1: The air,
0: for sure.
1: The freshness, and like even our commute, driving to town, or if I can hop on my bike and drive, or walk to a salmon stream, or 75 hikes literally on this road system that takes 10 minutes to drive anywhere. I mean, it's just...
0: I look at it, whenever I drive to town from your house or from the flats, I always think of, like, what news story am I going to run across here on this drive? See, there's always something happening
1: here
0: with the Coast Guard base.
1: Yeah, you just never know.
0: Yeah. So, yeah, that's really great. And also the interior. I don't know if is anyone left that hasn't been to the New Aleutic Museum yet. I hope that you get to go down there because it's really... It's like really eye-opening how beautiful that place
1: is. World class.
0: Yeah.
1: World class.
0: Absolutely.
1: Yep.
0: Well, it's 2 minutes before 10 o'clock.
1: Already? Every time we do this show, the hour goes by faster and faster.
0: I know. I like that.
1: What's happening?
0: Well, I think it's the weeks are going by fast, too. Is that an age thing?
1: The end of summer. The fireweed is blooming to the tip.
0: Oh, man. My fireweed is right out there.
1: Yeah.
0: No berries yet, though.
1: Just a few. You got to look hard for them.
0: I appreciate everyone I pick.
1: Absolutely. Have a great weekend out there, Friday friends.
0: Have a great weekend. We'll see you next Friday.

0: 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Time is 10 o'clock.
1: You got a friend, yeah. Ain't it good to know you got a friend?
2: Music competitions. Not everybody's a fan. Bela Bartok said, competitions are for horses, not artists. Marta Argerich won the Chopin competition, but often talks about how wrong it feels to rank musicians. And yet, for generations of young artists, competitions have been passports, opening concert halls, management offices, and international careers that might otherwise have remained out of reach. From APM, American Public Media, this is Performance Today. I'm Valerie Kaler. Pianist Aristo Sham has seen the good and the not-so-good sides of competitions. His experience at the Van Cliburn, definitely in column one. We'll hear some of his playing from the Cliburn ahead this hour. Aristo Sham plays Rachmaninoff and Gabriella Montero for us in just a bit. Right now, a piece Montero wrote for cellist Gautier Capuçon, Sur le lac du Bourget, upon Lake Bourget.

Gabriella Montero said she wanted to evoke 1960s French cinema in that piece, Upon Lake Bourget, written for cellist Gautier Capucin, who grew up near that lake. From APM, American Public Media, this is Performance Today, taking you to concerts around the world. I'm Valerie Kaler. Wynton Marsalis grew up in New Orleans in the 60s and 70s, immersed in all the vibrant sounds and culture that city has to offer. He's best known as a jazz trumpeter, longtime director of jazz at Lincoln Center in New York City. But for the past several decades, he's also been active as a composer of classical music, often drawing on music and stories he grew up with. Here is an example from 1999, his string quartet subtitled At the Octoroon Balls. This is the third movement called Creole Contradances.

just a taste of a large quartet by Wynton Marsalis. The whole piece clocks in at about 45 minutes. We heard the third movement, Creole Contra Dances, from the String Quartet No. 1 at the Octoroon Balls. The Verona Quartet gave that concert for the San Antonio Chamber Music Society in San Antonio, Texas. About that title, at the Octoroon Balls, Marsalis was inspired by the collective memory of 19th century balls in New Orleans when he wrote that piece. He was drawn to the ideas that at the balls, quote, everyone was in their finest clothing. There was an interesting cross-section of life. The music brought people together. And Marsalis brings all that music together in his String Quartet No. 1. Really interesting piece. You can hear it again on the PT page. Today's show will be available as streaming audio on demand for the next 30 days. Swing by the PT page at yourclassical.org. In a moment, not all battles need to be to the death or even to the pain. This is Performance Today from APM.

Aristo Sham knows a thing or two about competitions. The 30-year-old pianist from Hong Kong has competed in quite a few over the past 15 years. He believes one of the most important elements of a competition is its culture, the environment it creates for contestants. The best competitions, in his opinion, treat the musicians like artists and allow them to focus completely on making music. Sham won't name names, but he did divulge that he and his fellow contestants were miserable at one prestigious competition. In his words, quote, "It's like the Hunger Games all the time, fighting for resources and attention with people judging you to your face constantly." Fortunately, that was not the case at the 2025 Van Cliburn International Piano Competition. Sham loved how the Cliburn treated the pianists. He felt like the organization respected the contestants and took great care of them. Aristo Sham says of the Cliburn, quote, "You don't feel like you're in a competition, but rather an artist invited to a festival." There was also a wonderful atmosphere between the competitors themselves. We shared our experiences as friends. Aristo Sham went on to win the gold medal and the audience prize at the Cliburn. Let's drop in on him feeling great in a positive competition environment. Aristo Sham playing highlights from the Etude Tableau by Sergei Rachmaninoff during the semifinal round of the 2025 Van Cliburn competition in Fort Worth, Texas.

from the Van Cliburn Concert Hall in Fort Worth, Texas. That was pianist Aristo Sham with highlights from the Etude Tableau by Sergei Rachmaninoff. Aristo Sham included that piece as part of his semi-final recital in the 2025 Van Cliburn International Piano Competition. For that 2025 competition, the Cliburn asked pianist and composer Gabriela Montero to write a new piece that every competitor had to play. It's an homage to the outsized role that Rachmaninoff tends to play in piano competitions, with Montero's own twists along the way. Here's Aristo Sham playing Rock Time by Gabriela Montero.

Rock Time by Gabriela Montero. She wrote that as the 2025 Clyburn Piano Competition compulsory piece. Every competitor had to play it. Got to play it. That was 30-year-old pianist Aristo Sham playing Rock Time during the preliminary round of the Clyburn competition. He went on to win the audience prize and the gold medal, becoming the first pianist from Hong Kong to take home the top award.

We're about to hear music by Thomas Addis called Lieux Retrouvés, Rediscovered Places. Addis originally wrote it as a cello sonata for Stephen Isserles and then made a version for cello and orchestra a few years later. There are a lot of interesting and different sounds in this 16-minute piece, and even though we'll be hearing that concerto version, I love how Stephen Isserles describes different moments in the music. He says it begins with a musical image of still, calm water. The water swirls and muddies before expanding into a crashing wave. Then we're off to a mountain, where mountaineers crunch along a path. The climbers trudge up their ascent, and they yodel back and forth. Isserles says he was initially worried about the dramatic ending of the second movement, fearing that a mountaineer had toppled off the mountain. But Addis reassured him that the climbers defiantly plant their flag at the top. A bit of respite follows, a peaceful field at night full of slumbering animals. And the finale ends with a can-can macabre. In Isserles' words, all brilliant lights, flirtatious naughtiness, and grotesque overexcitement. I'm curious to hear what you think of this concerto by Thomas Addis. This performance from a recent concert in Manchester, England. Nicholas Ahlstedt playing solo cello with composer Thomas Addis leading the Halle in his own composition, Lieux Retrouvés, Rediscovered Places.

New Retrouvé, Rediscovered Places by Thomas Addis. The final movement, you might have caught little snippets of Offenbach's Can-Can dashing through there. It's a cityscape, best described by its subtitle, Can-Can Macabre. Nicholas Alstedt played solo cello, and Thomas Addis led The Holly, a symphonic orchestra based at Bridgewater Hall in Manchester, England. New Retrouvé, Rediscovered Places by Thomas Addis. Always glad to hear your take on the new music we play on PT. Drop us a note using the contact button on the PT page at yourclassical.org. We would love to hear from you.

Our technical director here at PT is Craig Thorson. Jean Barron is our technical producer. Our director of media production and operations is Elizabeth Iverson. The senior director of media operations for APM is Josh Gubasta. We had engineering help this week from Cameron Wiley and Michael Osborne.

0: 56 degrees in Kodiak this morning with overcast skies. Northeast winds at 5 miles per hour and 10 miles of visibility at the airport. And the prediction for partly sunny skies at some point today, with the high near 67 and not much in the way of wind.
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2: 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I'm Valerie Kaler. Once you hit a certain age, the sad truth of life is that you've lost a loved one. Slowly. Maybe several. That end-of-life process can take many shapes. If we're scared and angry, it's a terribly anxious time. But if we're lucky, we get to spend that time wrapping up loose ends, righting old wrongs, giving and receiving forgiveness. There's a sweetness and beauty in interacting with a person who no longer has to maintain a facade. But of course, it's all tinged with that aching sadness. Ahead this hour, music from the last months of Franz Schubert's life, Sadness Wrapped in Loveliness. We'll hear that Schubert with the Dali Quartet Plus One from a concert in Vermont. That quartet's tagline is Classical Roots Latin Soul, and they do shine in both. Here's a sample from a recent album of theirs, the finale of the String Quartet No. 1 by Alberto Ginastera.

Allegramente Rustico, Joyfully Rustic, from the first quartet by Ginastera, played by the Dalí Quartet. They say they're inspired by their namesake, Salvador Dalí, to hold imagination and excellence at the heart of their music making. From APM, American Public Media, this is Performance Today. I'm Valerie Kaler. So glad to have you along for today's musical adventures and discoveries. It might be that the background music you choose can have a big impact on the people around you. Kate Arndt grew up in a family that always had the radio on. They listened to classical music during meals and when they traveled in the car. It was just always there in the background. When she was six, a piece of music caught Arndt's attention. The beautiful violin solo was so stunning that it made her want to make that sound as well. Arndt begged her parents for lessons based off a sound she heard on the radio. She's now principal second violin of the Colorado Symphony and pursuing her doctorate at Yale University. And she plays at festivals all across the country. Maybe this next performance of hers will inspire someone else to pick up the violin. Violinist Kate Arndt, joined by half a dozen musical colleagues at Bridgehampton Chamber Music. This is the Violin Concerto in G Major by Georg Telemann.

The Violin Concerto in G Major by Georg Philipp Telemann. Kate Arndt played solo violin, joined by a half dozen musical friends at the Bridgehampton Chamber Music Festival in Bridgehampton, New York. David McCarroll, violin. Kong Wu and Matthew Lipman played violas. Carter Bray was the cellist. And our former P.T. Young artist Nina Burnett on bass. Kenneth Weiss played harpsichord. You can check out Fred Child's conversations with Nina Burnett and many more of our previous young artists when you visit the PT page at Your Classical. Not just the interviews, but also their performances in our studios and stunning music videos recorded all throughout the Twin Cities. Search PT Young Artists at yourclassical.org. Coming up, what does joy sound like? We'll hear one young composer's take in just a minute. This is Performance Today from APM.

This hour of programming is brought to you in part by Henry's Great Alaskan Restaurant, located downtown on the Mall, 907-486-8844.

American composer Quinn Mason was born in 1996. And although he's already amassed a sizable body of work, including a steady stream of commissions from big-name ensembles, he says he still considers himself an emerging composer, learning, discovering new possibilities with every piece he writes. Here's something he wrote in 2019, revised in 2021, and it's already becoming a favorite with orchestras around the world. It's called Joyous Trilogy. Quinn Mason says, quote, "I wanted to create the very embodiment of happiness and cheerfulness, music that would put any listener in a good mood. A Joyous Trilogy by American composer Quinn Mason." Jonathan McPhee leads the Lexington Symphony in concert in Lexington, Massachusetts.

Music written in 2019 by young American composer Quinn Mason. Three movements, the always in motion opener called Running, then an introspective movement called Reflection, ending with Renewal, zestful and spirited. Collectively, those three movements are a joyous trilogy. We heard it from a concert in Lexington, Massachusetts. Jonathan McPhee led the Lexington Symphony. Quinn Mason came up as a percussionist, and you can hear it in his music. Lot of love for the percussion section in the piece we just heard. Crotales, vibraphone, glockenspiel, triangle, cymbal, bass drum, and the big daddy officially called a tam-tam, but more commonly known as the gong. Quinn Mason's A Joyous Trilogy. I would love to hear what you thought of that piece. Did it spark joy? Drop us a line by clicking the contact button on the PT page at Your Classical. Or you can call the PT listener line at 866-943-4450. That's 866-943-4450. In a moment, oh, Schubert, you heartbreaker. This is Performance Today from APM.

There are certain pieces of music that provoke such an emotionally melty response. Like your hand goes to your heart, your head tilts, you take a deep breath to let out a sigh. And for some of those pieces, you don't even have to hear the music to have that response. Just invoking the name can prompt that misty sigh. Franz Schubert's String Quintet in C, often referred to as his cello quintet, is one of those pieces. The whole thing it's remarkable. The way he surprises us with his harmonic imagination. You think you know where a phrase is heading, but then Schubert slips sideways into a place you were not expecting, and somehow it's perfect. Oh, and the way he uses the two cellos, alternating between supporting character and starring role. Then there's the adagio. As a cellist, I may be biased, but I think it may be Schubert's most sublime slow movement. It is so patient. Every note is drawn out and caressed, full of yearning, but also contentment. There is a surprising middle section where Schubert flips into a minor key, serenity disrupted by anguish. And when we come back to that gentle opening theme after that, it sounds the same, yes, but it's also transformed. Like it carries the memory of that anguish. Let's hear the adagio from Franz Schubert's cello quintet in C major from a concert during the Central Vermont Chamber Music Festival.

The string quintet in C major, also known as the cello quintet, was one of Franz Schubert's very last works, published after his death. We heard the adagio there, the second movement, from a concert at the Chandler Center for the Arts in Randolph, Vermont, during the Central Vermont Chamber Music Festival. Festival director Peter Sanders is a cellist, and he joined the Dali Quartet for that performance. Our staff here at PT, senior producer Catherine Slusher, producers Megan Oglesby and Kathleen Bradbury, associate producer John Goman, music logger David Kemp, and our classical digital producer is Inez Guanches.

It is nearly 12 o'clock and time for the KMXT Midday Report. Thank you for listening to KMXT, broadcasting on 100.1 FM. It is your public radio station here in beautiful downtown Kodiak, Alaska, where we do have mostly cloudy skies, 58 degrees this afternoon, northeast winds at 5 miles per hour. The Weather Service is continuing to predict partly sunny skies for the rest of the day with a high near 57. High near 67. Coming up on the Midday Report, the Alaska Division of Elections is sending up follow-up letters to the 3,000 or so voters it struck from the active voter list this summer. This year's election features two Kodiak residents. We'll hear from one of them. And adobo. It varies. Those stories and more after national headlines.

0: Live from NPR News, I'm Lakshmi Singh. Acting Attorney General Todd Blanche is a crucial step closer to being confirmed now that he's apparently convinced Republican Senator Bill Cassidy to support his nomination. On the Senate floor today, the lawmaker from Louisiana appeared to become emotional as he predicted he would be criticized for the decision he's made.
1: The people of Louisiana can be assured that I worked hard to understand the issue and to make the right decision. With that, I yield.
0: Cassidy said the vote is not a referendum on President Trump, but a choice between Blanche and another less effective acting attorney general. Republican Senator Lisa Murkowski raised concerns about the politicization of the Justice Department, citing Blanche's oversight of the controversial release of the Epstein files and the creation of a $1.8 billion compensation fund that critics have described as a slush fund for Trump's allies. She said she would vote no on Blanche's nomination. President Trump says he will immediately appeal a lower court's decision to pause the construction of his ballroom. Now the Supreme Court will weigh in. Here's NPR's Deepa Shivaram.
2: Trump argues the ballroom is needed for national security. Construction has been ongoing for months already, but a federal appeals court has now ruled that the White House must pause construction until the project gets approval from Congress. Trump calls the decision unjust and says the Supreme Court should overturn the ruling entirely. Trump has repeatedly said taxpayers won't foot the bill for the ballroom, but reporting from the Washington Post says the project is being funded by more than $300 million in taxpayer money. Polling indicates the ballroom and several of Trump's other construction projects in Washington are deeply unpopular among voters. Deepa Shivaram, NPR News, The White House.
0: Water rationing has begun in Puerto Rico. Hundreds of thousands of people in the U.S. territory are subject to 48 hours with, then 48 hours without water as the island grapples with a severe drought, a water shortage, and an overall aging infrastructure that's unable to keep up. We have the latest from NPR's Adrian Florido.
3: The island's public water utility has, for the better part of a year, not been able to deliver water to a lot of people's homes. So although the formal rationing is starting today, a lot of people have been coping for months without water for days at a time. In terms of how they're coping, well, they're cooking less, bathing less, letting their plants wilt, storing water in buckets and bins when they do get water, filling them up and storing the water. They're buying a lot of bottled water.
0: NPR's Adrian Florido reporting from San Juan. U.S. stocks have ended the day higher with the Dow closing up 151 points. This is NPR News.
4: NPR News is presentada a usted en parte por la Providence Kodiak Island Centro de Asesoramiento. Para una cita o más información, por favor, llama al 907-481-2400.
5: For KNXT News, I'm Terry Haynes. This year's election features two Kodiak residents who are running for House District 5 in the Alaska Legislature, which covers Kodiak Island, Cordova, and Seward. One of those candidates is Republican Sheldon Prout of Kodiak. Davis Hubby spoke with Prout earlier this month and has this report.
6: Well, my name is Sheldon Prout and was born and raised here in Kodiak. I come from a third-generation commercial fishing family and worked in that industry myself. And right now I think it's very important that we have people that understand our way of life in coastal Alaska representing us from, you know, what we're going through right now with the Board of Fisheries, our fiscal future in this state, of reliable transportation for our ferry system. All of that is very important to making our communities go forward each day. And that's something that's very important to me because I've lived that growing up here in Kodiak.
7: And if you were elected to the seat for House District 5, you'd represent not only Kodiak, but Cordova and Seward and other coastal communities in between. It seems like in general, though, across all these communities and various industries, you know, you mentioned the Board of Fisheries issue. We've also seen Russian seafood crashing the markets for Alaska seafood. So what would you propose to help address some of those issues specifically outside of the Board of Fisheries representation that you mentioned already?
6: Yeah, that's something, you know, with my family fishing these waters for three generations, we have to have someone that knows about commercial fishing in the legislature and have that representation for our communities. But we look at Kodiak, we look at the year-round processing we have here. I've been going down and talking to our processing plants and saying, or having conversations with them, and over in Cordova, the fisheries that they have. But a big part is, you know, we have to have more value-added processing up here in Alaska. That is a very large part of having an economic stream, economic revenue up here in this state. So it's a very open-ended question, but it's a question that has a lot of parts to it, but it's something that I'm willing to take on and something that I'm very well versed in.
7: Talking about the education funding, it seems like there has been a lack of funding issue when it comes to the base student allocation in our state not keeping up with inflation. And yeah, how do you address, I guess, the education funding, and what do you think is the appropriate amount?
6: Kids are the future of our state, and the next generation is the future of our state, and who's going through our schools right now, it is our future. And you can't gamble with our future. It's something you cannot do. And that is going to mean a BSA that's not refought every single session. That's going to mean teacher pay that reflects the cost of living in our district here, which isn't low. And fixing the fact that Alaska also is the only state, again, with no defined benefit option for teachers. And that's something that needs to be fixed, but it has to be done the right way. You know, last time we had a retirement plan in place, it kind of got killed because there was some unfunded liability of how it would get paid in the future. And if we can have that and have that certainty of, okay, this is how this would get funded in the future for down the road when it starts getting paid out and how that system goes. But we do have to have something that is, you know, good for our teachers and sustainable for our budget and best for the people of Alaska, especially our teachers and our next generation.
7: As you know, another big challenge in rural Alaska, coastal Alaska, Kodiak, Cordova, other communities are all struggling with a lack of affordable housing. I know there's only so much that you as a potential legislator could do, but what sort of solutions would you look at to bring down costs to help build and develop more affordable housing in the state?
6: We do have to work with, you know, the boroughs up here and the cities, and opening up land at that level. That is something that's a little outside the legislative scope, but something that still work needs to be done. But going into the workforce too, I've had, you know, meetings with, you know, carpenters unions and carpenters around the state too, of what works and what isn't working right now. And right now in that industry too, they're seeing a lack of workforce, and they're saying, you know, their workforce is getting a lot older. You're not having younger generation get in there. And we've talked about having apprenticeship programs for, you know, cities and communities when they are going and building houses, when they are going and building duplexes, whatever that may be, that we can have an apprenticeship that helps this younger generation get into the building trade, that gets into that. But that all goes into how we get things to Kodiak too, and making sure our communities are thriving with our fisheries, with our schools, with our transportation that we have up here, because all of that lowers the cost of housing here.
5: Again, that was House District 5 candidate Sheldon Prout speaking with KMXT's Davis Hubby. You can listen to the full conversation online at kmxt.org. Absentee voting has already begun at the Kodiak Island Borough Assembly Chambers, Monday through Friday, 10 a.m. to 4 p.m., and the primary election is August 18th. Early voting is underway in Alaska's August 18th primary election for governor, Congress, and the state legislature. And to help make sense of the crowded field in the race for governor, Alaska Public Media has a series of interviews with some of the top candidates. The two top Democrats in the field are Tom Begich and former Democratic State Representative Jonathan Christ Tompkins. Christ Tompkins was born and raised in Sitka, and at the age of 23 won his first election to the state house, where he represented his hometown and rural communities in southeast Alaska for a decade. As he told Alaska Public Media state government reporter Eric Stone, Christ Tompkins made a point of visiting rural communities during his campaign, including a 450-mile trip down the Yukon River.
8: We want to run the highest energy campaign for governor, and I think it also is kind of a signal of how I want to govern, which is like high energy, positive, problem-solving approach. And there are a lot of problems in Alaska, so like we just like got to tackle them and bring this like positive, pragmatic, problem-solving energy. And I think for rural Alaska, I represented the rural communities in Southeast for 10 years. It's really important to me personally to spend time in parts of the state that are easily overlooked and forgotten.
9: I'm curious, you know, what you learned during your decade at the state capitol and sort of what you would point to as some of the biggest accomplishments from your legislative career.
8: I spent a few years in a partisan minority, and I spent even more years in a bipartisan majority. And I'm a huge believer in that bipartisan coalition model of governance, where you have Democrats and independents and Republicans sharing power, holding gavels, finding common ground, and trying to make Alaska a better place. And that is something I'm a huge believer in, and I want to bring that same spirit of governance to the governor's office.
9: I'm curious if you can talk about how you would balance the state budget, and also at the same time, do you see broad-based taxes like an income tax or a sales tax as inevitable?
8: The math on the budget, I think, is very doable. And in my mind, it's a three-part approach. And I think continuing to draw on the wealth that the state has in the permanent fund is important. And I mean, it is. There's no way for us to even come remotely close to balancing the budget if we don't do that, but do it in a responsible way. Number two, I think we need to get our fair share from our resources. I don't think we are right now. The fact that Hillcorp doesn't pay corporate income tax is, I think, inexcusable. And the fact that two of our largest oil and gas producers do and Hillcorp doesn't is patently unfair. And I think beyond that, our oil and gas tax structure is wanting. And I'm the only candidate in this race to have voted against Senate Bill 21 in 2013. It's basically the reason that I dropped out of college and ran for the legislature as a 23-year-old was this issue of getting our fair share of oil wealth. So that's number two. And number three, I think broad-based revenues have to be a part of the question, the conversation. You know, the fact that Governor Dunleavy himself introduced a broad-based revenue bill, I think shows that we've gotten to the point that it is, you know, sort of mathematically sort of important.
9: I do want to talk a little bit about your fundraising. You are currently the top fundraiser in the race, having raised, I believe, $1.8 million. More than three quarters of that, though, came from out of state, including a $100,000 donation from a staff member at the AI company Anthropic, a variety of folks in the AI and tech world. The question that I have for you is why should Alaskans have the confidence that you'll represent the little guy, the everyday Alaskan, over some of the rich donors funding your campaign?
8: My fundraising record is no different than Lisa Murkowski's or Mary Peltola's or Bill Hill's. And I mean, the reality in American politics is if you are a serious candidate in a statewide race with a chance to win, you can get national funding. And I work hard to try to bring those dollars in just as Mary or Lisa or Bill or anyone else running statewide is doing. People who are most concerned about AI actually come from AI themselves. It's a little like Robert Oppenheimer. I mean, he helped develop the nuclear weapon and was then the champion for trying to limit proliferation and protect us from this fearsome technology. And I share that concern. And so Drake, who grew up in Kenai and is an Alaska kid and comes back every year.
9: It's Drake Thomas. He's the $100,000 donor.
8: Yep. He's our largest donor. I mean, he just wrote an op-ed 2 days ago sort of sharing that the reason he's supporting us is that we have the most aggressive platform on AI regulation I mean, we're the first campaign to propose a moratorium on data center development in Alaska. So I think the very high level optics are actually about 180 degrees from the reality, which is I have done arguably more and have more experience than any candidate in the governor's field working to advance AI regulation that will protect us, communities, Alaskans. And that's very much my goal as governor.
9: One final question for you. Why do you think that you can win the statewide race, and why should voters who are sort of to the center and to the left select you over Tom Begich?
8: This is an incredibly important question, and it's the reason I got into the governor's race. For 10 years, I represented a district that voted for Donald Trump, which is not easy, and there are not a lot of Democrats in Alaska who can say that. And in those 10 years, I had some of the highest rates of crossover Republican support. And this is like, you know, in a broader question, I'm the only Democrat running in this race who has run against a Republican. I am the only Democrat in this race who has beaten a Republican. And I'm the only Democrat in this race who has won in a district that has voted for Donald Trump.
5: That was Democrat Jonathan Kreis Tompkins speaking with Alaska Public Media's Eric Stone. If you ask 10 Filipino families how to make adobo, chances are you'll hear 10 different recipes. KTOO's Elin Shuppel spoke with families, chefs, and local businesses to find out why one of the Philippines' best-known dishes tells a different story every time.
10: The smell of garlic, vinegar, and soy sauce drifts through the cruise ship docks from Bernadette's Filipino food stand in downtown Juneau. It's the middle of the lunch rush on a Wednesday in July. Tourists and locals wait in line for Filipino favorites like lumpia, pancit, and adobo. For cruise ship worker Leonard Lee Salutis, one bite brings back memories of home.
11: Yeah, actually my mother always cooks me this adobo because it's one of my favorite dishes.
10: Adobo is also one of the Philippines' most recognizable dishes. It's usually made by simmering meat with vinegar, soy sauce, garlic, and spices. But that's where similarities often end. No two recipes are exactly alike, sometimes even within the same family. Criselda Travis, Bernadette's daughter who works at the stand, learned her recipe from her mother. Today she's made it her own.
12: Yeah, sometimes I like with potato, but my mom, she cooked differently. But if I cook, I put potato or quail egg. Try something different, you know, so it's not boring.
10: Some like their adobo saucy, others cook it almost dry, some add potatoes, others say it isn't complete without hard-boiled eggs. Across town, Imelda Soriano is at the Filipino Community Hall for its monthly meeting. She learned to make adobo from her grandmother before moving to Juneau nearly 20 years ago.
13: I wanted my adobo a little bit dry, so the fat of the meat will come out naturally, and it's really very good to mix it in the rice. Adobo is really part of our life, just like rice. Like, rice is life, and adobo is life.
10: For generations, adobo wasn't just a family meal. It was also a practical one. Before refrigeration was common in the Philippines, Soriano remembers her grandmother hanging a covered pot of adobo in the kitchen.
13: We put it in a big pan, cover it, and then hang it because at the time we don't have any refrigerator to keep the food. And it stays long. It doesn't spoil at all.
10: Hanging the pot kept critters away while salt and vinegar helped preserve the meat. For Connie Lumba, who's also at the Filipino Community Hall, recipes have always been more about instinct than measurements.
14: I'll taste it. When the taste is good, then I stop putting the ingredients. That's all I cook.
10: She laughs that even her daughter can't quite recreate it.
14: She said, Mom, my adobo doesn't taste like your adobo.
10: Those family recipes don't stay the same. Each generation adds something of its own. Inside the busy kitchen of In Boca al Lupo, Juneau chef Rachel Carrillo Barril says that's exactly what happened in her family. Her mother's recipe blended styles from different regions of the Philippines.
15: She kind of took parts and bits of the styles of adobo from the different people that were influencing her at the time. So her adobo that I grew up with was half Visayan and half Ilocano.
10: Now she's continuing the tradition of adaptation in her kitchen. This summer, she's serving adobo as a special side at the popular Juno restaurant in the form of potato salad.
15: I took the flavors of the adobo and tried to recreate the flavors that I would get from the potatoes. Instead of using regular soy sauce, I use white soy, so you have that nice, clean, white potato look. But all the flavors of adobo and looks like a potato salad.
10: Juan Javier grew up surrounded by those same flavors. He used to cook professionally. Now he cooks adobo for family, friends, and anyone lucky enough to stop by his table. Like many home cooks, he's added a few touches of his own.
16: I like to brown my meat a little bit. Why? I don't know. I feel like it tastes better. Then after the vinegar, I'll put my aromatics like your garlic, ginger, onions, bay leaves, secret ingredients.
10: No matter whose recipe is in the pot, Javier says the goal is always the same. Cooking with care and wanting the people who eat it to enjoy it.
16: It's kind of just like second nature to me, and it's like a language of love too.
10: There isn't just one authentic recipe for adobo. Each one reflects where a family comes from, who taught them to cook, and the memories they've carried from the Philippines to Alaska. In Juneau, I'm Elon Chappell.
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18: This is the Alaska Department of Fish and Game with Kodiak Commercial Salmon Fishery Advisory Announcement Number 30. This announcement was issued at 10 a.m. August 7th. There will be a 72-hour extension to the current commercial salmon fishing period from 9 p.m. Friday, August 7th to 9 p.m. Monday, August 10th in the following areas: the Outer Karlik, Outer Ayakulik, and Halibut Bay sections of the Southwest Kodiak District, the Central, North Cape, Inner Uganic Bay, and Uyak Bay sections of the Northwest Kodiak District. The Anton Larsen Bay, Sheraton Bay, Kajuyak Bay, and Terror Bay sections remain closed, and the southwest Afognak section of the Afognak District. There will be a 57-hour commercial salmon fishing period from noon Saturday, August 8th, to 9 p.m. Monday, August 10th, in the Sturgeon section of the southwest Kodiak District. As previously announced, the following areas will close at 9 p.m. Friday, August 7th. The Cape Alitak, Alitak Bay, Mosier Bay, and Olga Bay sections of the Alitak District, and the Spiriton Bay and Zacher Bay sections of the Northwest Kodiak District. The following area remains open until further notice: the Spiriton Bay Special Harvest Area, Telrad Cove. Fishermen are reminded that in the Kodiak area, including the mainland district, until further notice, Chinook salmon 28 inches or greater in length may not be retained by purse-seine gear in the commercial fishery and must be returned to the water unharmed. Cost recovery fisheries are scheduled to begin in the Katoy Bay Special Harvest Area on August 7th. Fishing opportunities in the Duck Bay, Iduit Bay, Inner Katoy Bay, and Outer Katoy Bay sections will be dependent on the ability to meet KRAA cost recovery needs, and all cost recovery information can be obtained by calling 486-6559. Closed waters are shown on the Kodiak Area Salmon Statistical Chart and detailed in the Commercial Salmon Fishing Regulations. Statistical charts, harvest strategies, and commercial salmon fishing regulations are available at the Kodiak Fish and Game Office. Recent salmon fishery information may be obtained by calling the department's 24-hour recorder phone at 486-4559.
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5: Good afternoon, and welcome to your Island Messenger for Friday. It is the 7th day of August, the year 2026. The sun rose today at 6:17. It will set again at 10:11. That will give us 15 hours and 54 minutes of glorious daylight, a loss of 4 minutes and 28 seconds compared to yesterday. Our record high temperature for this date was 83 degrees set in 2019, and our record low was 39 set in 2011. It is currently 58 degrees in Kodiak with mostly cloudy skies, northeast winds at 5 miles per hour, and 10 miles of visibility out at the airport. The Weather Service is calling for partly sunny skies for the rest of the day with a high near 67, partly cloudy overnight tonight with a low around 54. Not much in the way of wind. West winds to 5 or so tonight. Mostly sunny tomorrow with a high near 68, with west winds to 5 becoming completely calm. For Saturday night, partly cloudy skies and partly sunny for Sunday. Partly sunny for Monday and Tuesday as well. We have an outgoing tide. Our next low tide here on the east side will happen at 2:35 this afternoon and be 3.5 feet, followed by a high tide at 9:20 p.m. of 8.8 feet. Over on the west side, your next low tide will happen at 3:23 this afternoon and be 5.22 feet in Larsen Bay, followed by a high tide at 9:51 p.m. of 13.2 feet. 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
20: Kodiak, and welcome to the August 7th edition of Island Byways. I'm Pam Foreman. A while back, I mentioned that astronomical twilight had returned, giving us a little bit of a darker sky at night and an opportunity to do a little stargazing. Well, this week is a great week to see one of my favorite meteor showers, the Perseids. On a good year with a dark sky, you can see dozens of shooting stars per hour. The peak of the shower will be Wednesday and Thursday after midnight, but if the skies are clear any time this weekend and next week, it would be worthwhile to head away from the city lights to watch the dark sky. It'll also be the dark of the moon on Wednesday and Thursday, so if the skies are clear, conditions will be ideal to see some shooting stars. Daytime sky watchers get to see a partial solar eclipse on Wednesday, too. The shadow of the moon will start to move across the sun at 7:35 a.m. here in Kodiak. The maximum for us will be at 8:17 a.m., and the partial eclipse ends at 9 a.m. A great project for you and the kids this week would be to make a pinhole camera so you can watch the eclipse safely. You can make one with a box and some paper, or just a couple of pieces of paper and a bit of aluminum foil. There are lots of instructions on the web. Even NASA.gov has a set of instructions on how to make a pinhole camera. There are 2 Audubon hikes this weekend. Saturday, explore the Near Island Trail Loop, covering the north and south ends of the island. It's about a 4-mile hike, which is rated a number 2 in difficulty. Sunday's hike is a 9-mile hike to Shelley Lake, and that is rated a number 5 in difficulty. To join either hike, meet up on the appropriate day for a 9:30 a.m. departure at the ferry terminal building downtown. And that's it for Island Byways this week. Have fun and stay safe out there. 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

Welcome to Bonjour Chanson. Whether you prefer avant-garde or traditional francophone songs, or something in between, we bring it to you. No command of French is called for to enjoy the show. My name is Charles Spira and I'll be your host. You had an excerpt from Solo by Mauvaise Bouche. More about this duo at the end of the show when we listen to the entire song. The artist Pierre Lapointe, who grew up in Gatineau, Quebec, has three major interests: visual design, the theater, and music. He uses all three art forms to make his stage performances memorable experiences. His songs often revolve around failed relationships, sometimes even death. Rather than telling stories, they elicit images and emotions. Lapointe has been awarded many important prizes in Canada. He has also gained recognition in France since 2005 when he won the Académie Charles Cros Special Jury Award. In 2014, he had his own radio show on France Inter, in which he talked about his favorite artists. We listen to The Dance of the Conquistador from 2022, with his words and music from his 13th studio album, The Mauve Hour. I caress the memory of your body dancing, carried by the swell of desire, as if possessed by the trance. Your charcoal hair traces the trails that adorn the lines defining the features of your beautiful face.

La danse du conquistador by Pierre Lapointe. What happened in 2010 to the career of the artist Zaz, real name Isabelle Geoffroy, reminds one of those grainy videos of suspected UFO sightings. A slow-moving airborne object suddenly changes direction and takes off at incredible speed. It happened after Zaz replied to an internet ad from the music producer and songwriter Kevedin Soltani, who was looking for a female singer with a deep, gravelly voice. Soltani produced Zaz's first album and contributed the song Je veux, or I want, he co-created with the artist Tris. The song took off like a rocket. It is not like Zaz was a newcomer. She had received a solid music education and had worked with several groups since 2001. The success of Je veux and her first album led to a tour across France, then all over the world as far as Japan. Zaz interprets Of Vivid Colors from 2021. The lyrics are from the pen of Julie Proua, Sylvain Duthu, Jules Jaconelli, and Tibbs composed the music. All this hallway chatter, making things black or white, so it's the name or the skin that decide on rank. I can no longer breathe under the weight of this foolishness. Same blood, same moon, regardless what they say. All these, I, us, so heavy that some insist on. Their only crime so far? To be born from their mothers. I can no longer breathe under the weight of this foolishness. Same blood, same moon, regardless.

0: de couleurs vives by Zaz. The brothers Cyril and Benoit Crabeau, who grew up in Orthez in the southwest of France, managed to convince six other young men in 2006 to join them in a group to interpret their songs. The name of their group, Le Trottoir d'en Face, translates best as The Sidewalk Opposite. Their joyful music proved infectious, and they were invited by many well-known artists to open their concerts. They've been touring all over France ever since, delighting their audiences. 16 years later, they are still going strong. We listen to Night Flight from their 2018 album Multiplex. Cyril and Benoit created the song together with Fabrice Lamerin. Her, bring me to her for a layover or a night flight. She makes me grow wings. For my star, I fly at midnight. A star has entered my house and has slipped like a novel to the bedside of a soul in distress from a mountain of torments.
1: Elle, emmenez-moi vers elle pour une escale ou un vol de nuit.

Vol de nuit by le trottoir d'en face. The Parisian artist Louise Lhermitte is an experienced musician. She has studied viola, violin and opera singing. She started her career singing in English. In 2018, she recorded the album Tara under the name Lonny Montant with the singer Guillaume Charest. Today, she uses the stage name Lonny. She has traveled and performed extensively in Canada, and on her return from Quebec, she decided to also sing in French. She interprets In the House of the Girls from her 2022 album Ex Voto. All but one song are in French. She wrote the lyrics and collaborated with Jesse McCormack on the music. At the tip of the island, the sea begins. Under the roofs, lamps are dancing. In the house, a past starts over. We speak of love, and something materializes in the shape of the water, in the sound, the soil, the birds.

young men to join her on a tour across the US and Canada, a tour that lasted more than 18 months. Pierre Roche decided to remain in Canada when he fell in love with a young chanteuse. Edith Piaf convinced Charles to go solo and open her concerts. Aznavour worked for Edith Piaf for 8 years as a chauffeur, administrator and confidant. He soon established himself as a sought-after songwriter. It was tougher to be recognized as a singer because his gravelly voice and small physique did not conform to the image of singers of that period. His first great stage success took place in Morocco in 1953. His fame grew quickly. In the 60s, the French joked that De Gaulle was Tall Charles and Aznavour Little Charles. We listen to his interpretation of Turn Off the Light from 1967 with his words and music. Turn off the light, come close to my heart, let my arms hold you tight, feel your warmth, let the entire night fill us with joy. Turn off the light, crawl against me, turn off the light, close the drapes. Flow on the feeble earth of my skin. Become the river, the source of love that quenches my thirst.

Éteint la lumière by Charles Aznavour. The 2022 song solo by the duo Mauvaise Bouche or Bad Mouth is a graphic illustration of the feelings of alienation experienced by many adolescents and young adults today. Loneliness wreaks havoc among them while they are supposedly digitally connected. The music was composed by Smogy, the male artist of the duo.

0: His real name is Morgan Kenward. He was born in Béziers in the south of France to an English father and a French mother. He studied guitar, piano, percussion and voice. The female member, Emma Fetomi, wrote the lyrics. Born in Paris, she moved to Perpignan in the south, where she studied oboe, piano and singing at the city's conservatory. Morgan and Emma met at the jazz and contemporary music school of Montpellier. They interpret solo. Solo, I am in the dumps. It is late. I am in the dumps. I hear the sirens of the police who tear down my avenue at great speed. I see the condensation on my window pane, raindrops that invite themselves to my address. Not a single star in the sky tonight, even the moon makes a face. Regardless, from my window there is nothing to see other than a traffic light and its radar, flashing the rides of the reckless drivers who hurtle down my avenue, pedal to the metal. At my place, there is nothing to do. I count the hours. Yes.
1: Il est tard, solo. Solo, je crois du noir. 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Je crois du noir.

with Solo by Mauvaise Bouche, our program comes to an end. Bonjour Chanson is recorded in Baltimore, Maryland. My name is Charles Spira. 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You are our lifeblood.

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0: What would you say was the most magical night of your life? Maybe you've been lucky, maybe you've had a few, but doesn't it seem like the more magical it is, the more fleeting it feels? One of the most magical nights of Arlo Park's life inspired this song, Heaven. And she says,
1: and I just wanted to really freeze that moment. I never wanted to forget that night. So I feel like heaven is crystallizing, you know, one of my favorite nights I've ever spent dancing.
0: Coming up, Arlo Parks and I dig into her latest album, Ambiguous Desire, an album about dancing, the club, and the importance of community, and about falling in love.
1: I feel like when you encounter someone where your desire to be with them is like bigger than the fear, then that is when you kind of can put your pride aside in that way.
0: Arlo Parks also performs live today. I'm Raina Duris, and this is World Cafe. Here's a song you will probably never hear in a club. It's The Decemberists with Valerie Plame.

This is World Cafe. I'm Rena Duris. You know when the music is so loud, you can feel the bass in your body. Even if you've never gone out clubbing, you've probably felt that physical link to music. You probably know the joy of dancing with your friends. And like my guest today, Arlo Parks, you know how you can lose yourself in the beat in a way that can seem almost transcendent. Arlo Parks' success was sudden. In 2021, she released her debut album, Collapse in Sunbeams, which won the Mercury Prize, and she emerged from the pandemic lockdowns as a star. In our conversation today, she talks about how she's grown and changed since then, the space she had to take off for herself after all that success and attention, and how she found refuge and inspiration in the club. Arlo Parks' new album, fundamentally shaped by New York's club and DJ culture, is called Ambiguous Desire. And here she is performing the song Heaven from it live for World Cafe.

0: Live for World Cafe, Arlo Parks. I'm Raina Duras. This is World Cafe. Arlo is performing a song called Heaven from her new album called Ambiguous Desire. She joins me today. Arlo Parks, welcome back to World Cafe.
1: Thank you. Thanks so much for having me.
0: In that song, you are taking us under the bridge, watching Kelly spin plates. Please tell us about that night that inspired this song.
1: Yeah, so it was a night I was seeing my friend Kelly Lee Owens, who's an amazing DJ and artist, performing under the K Bridge. Performing actually at Midnight Lovers under the 6th Street Viaduct Bridge in LA. And she was just playing amazing Radiohead remixes. She was playing some of her own music. There was just this kind of electrifying energy in the air. And after I came back from that night, I just wrote down all the fragments of things that I had seen and felt, the smell of gasoline, my friend's pink Adidas shoes. And I just wanted to really freeze that moment. I never wanted to forget that night. So I feel like heaven is crystallizing, you know, one of my favorite nights I've ever spent dancing.
0: Yeah. Talk a bit more about that idea of freezing an experience like that.
1: I think that's a big part of my record. I was talking to a friend about that yesterday. I think there's definitely a kind of push and pull between being fully present and soaking in a moment and then also wanting it to never end. So I think a lot of this record is kind of oscillating between wanting to almost, you know, freeze a moment like a photograph and kind of hold it with me forever and then being okay with it ending. So there is definitely this push and pull internally for me always.
0: Yeah. And I know Kelly is only one of the many names that you mention on this album. There's Alita, there's Crash, there's Ames, there's Connor and Lay and Daniel. Why was it important for you to name specific people in these songs and like shout out the crew?
1: I think it just grounds it in reality. Like, I write about real people. Like, these are feel like almost kind of journal entries or fragments of things that I've actually lived. And I've always loved that in other people's music. Like, when I think about Alameda by Elliot Smith just being placed on that street name, or, you know, a lot of the Big Thief songs, I feel like Adrian Lenka also names them after people. And there's just something really human about it. And it's something I've always done kind of unconsciously. Like, since I started writing songs, since I was a teenager, I've always kind of gravitated to that.
0: If you're just joining us on World Cafe, I'm talking to Arlo Parks. We're going to come back in a minute. We'll talk more about clubbing and dancing, but I would love if you could tell us a bit about your time in New York City in 2024 and just how the city inspired you and what it was about that time that felt so magical for you.
1: It's such a vibrant place. I feel like there's this, I'm actually in New York right now, looking out the window, and there's this aliveness and, you know, such a rich history as well in terms of club culture, Paradise Garage, the Loft, Studio 54, moving into, you know, modern times. I feel like there are so many institutions, and I spent a lot of time kind of just exploring and getting to know DJs, getting to know these different pockets of dance music. And I felt really, I tapped into a kind of more spontaneous, playful, fun side of myself, I feel. And I think you can hear that in the music. And I got into DJing myself as well. So it definitely was a very transformative place that allowed me to kind of feel free enough to explore these new sounds that you hear on the record.
0: There's so much you said in there that I'm going to touch on in a little bit, but let's get to another live performance. Give us the story behind the song Two Sided.
1: So Two Sided, I actually did write in New York at Figure Eight Studios in Prospect Heights. And to me, it's just about that really kind of human experience of feeling something for someone and trying to build up the courage to be the first one to admit it. And there's that kind of unspoken electricity between you. But it's, you know, going out on a limb and be like, I think I know that you feel this way too, but just like, tell me that this goes both ways, because there's an ambiguity there. And that feels like a really human experience.
0: It's such a scary experience sometimes. It's
1: it
0: exciting
1: and
0: thrilling.
1: It's so human. But, yeah. It's exciting. Yeah.
0: I mean,
1: yeah, it's everything.
0: You've said usually you're not the first one to make a move. How did you get the courage up to do it?
1: I feel like when you encounter someone where your desire to be with them is like bigger than the fear, then that is when you kind of can put your pride aside in that way. But it doesn't make it any less nerve-wracking, to be honest. It's still super scary.
0: But it went well, right?
1: It did.
0: Good.
1: It did.
0: I'm happy to hear it. Performed live for World Cafe, it's Two Sided from Arlo Parks.

0: Two-Sided, performed live by Arlo Parks for World Cafe. It's a song from the new album, Ambiguous Desire. I'm Raina Duras, joined by Arlo today. You've been on the show for each of your albums so far, I think. The first one, you were on in 2021, your big debut, coming out of the pandemic. In 2023, you came back, talked about how wild things got, about preserving your mental health. Between 2023 and now, you took a real break. Earlier, you mentioned getting to be more spontaneous, having some fun after this extremely busy and overwhelming time. What did that break look like for you?
1: I mean, it looked like, you know, a lot of time spent dancing, but also a lot of time spent in nature, a lot of time spent reading and kind of regrouping. And I think I just wanted to kind of explore and find myself again in a way. I hadn't really had a time where I could just really sit and almost decide what to do with my days and explore and feel, you know, that there was a looseness to the way that I lived because I was on the road and everything was so kind of rigid for so long. So it was a lot of that. And then honestly, just being in the studio as a practice almost.
0: Yeah. Like,
1: I would go into the studio every day and try and make something, or sometimes just listen to records or go crate digging and like lift samples. But that was kind of how I spent those years, just trying and trying and trying.
0: When did the dancing, going out clubbing, become a part of it? Because you hadn't really done much of that before.
1: Not that much. I mean, I'd been to clubs before, but not in this more kind of regular, active way. I think it started bleeding into the songs when I was making decisions around drums, because when I'm writing, it will usually be, you know, synths or chords, and there'll be some drums going. And usually, you know, for Collapse and Sunbeams, it was more these kind of breaks, and there was a minimalism, and it felt kind of bedroomy. And then I started getting attracted to things that felt more like Forte or Caribou or, you know, the King of Limbs remix album. When I was even starting to write songs, my taste was kind of going in that direction. And that's when I think I realized that the music was tending in that way. And then we made that song Heaven, and it was like, okay, this feels like an arrival. I feel like I understand what it's meant to be now.
0: Yeah. And, you know, I've had conversations with a few people who are involved in sort of dance or electronic music about the idea of the club as a sacred space and a place where it can be a very spiritual kind of space to be in.
1: Yeah.
0: And I would love to hear your take on that.
1: Definitely. I mean, you know what? I think often club spaces have been a place of refuge and have been, you know, a place that's really, I guess, sometimes been people's only sense of home and safety, especially in the queer community. You know, thinking about spaces like Paradise Garage, there was this inherent kind of survival. It felt like survival almost, because it was a place where you knew that you'd be safe from harm and you'd be around like-minded people. And there was this sense of mutual respect, and there was this ethos of kind of love and care. And I do think you can feel that even in a lot of the collectives nowadays that kind of try and keep that energy alive. And yeah, for a lot of people, I think that's where they feel most themselves, most in touch with their joy, with their community, just feel like part of something. And I think belonging is a very spiritual and singular experience that a lot of people find in the clubs.
0: It's Arlo Parks talking about her new album, Ambiguous Desire. After the break, she'll talk about something else that inspired this record. Books. That's next on World Cafe.

0: Welcome back to World Cafe. I'm Raina Duras, hanging out with Arlo Parks today, talking about her latest album, Ambiguous Desire, and all the things she was taking in while making it. So you were going out dancing, you were listening to a bunch of music, but you're also doing a bunch of reading, too, about club music and scenes in different places and different eras. Could you give us an idea of what you were digging into?
1: Yeah, definitely. I mean, so much, honestly. Everything from club architecture and lighting design, specifically this book called Temporary Pleasures, which I love, that kind of details club architecture from the 60s until now. Everything from Paradise Garage to Manchester Warehouse Project in the UK to, you know, Italo disco clubs and how colourful and beautiful they were. So I got interested in the theme of kind of space and how the orientation of the crowd and the DJ changes the experience of the music. And then I was also reading kind of more memoirs and autofiction around people who were kind of embedded in the club scene and how they experienced that. Specifically, this book called Raving by Mackenzie Walk was really influential for me. And I really just enjoyed learning about the subcultures around the world because it just fascinated me that wherever there are people and music, they somehow find a way to come together around it, whether it was Detroit techno or Baltimore club. Specifically, I really enjoyed, because I'm just a drum nerd and I love drum textures, and learning about subcultures that are rooted on like a few different drum breaks and have a specific drum identity was really interesting.
0: Could you give us an example?
1: Oh, yeah, listening to a lot, Baltimore Club and Duke and Footwork, and, you know, that kind of, like, James Brown break that has been recycled so much. That also, you know, was in that song Talk Down.

0: sense of it being rooted on like that specific break being the spine of the music and then people being so creative around it. And I started to notice a lot of those details by actually going to club nights that were rooted in that those genres. And I started noticing these little things as I was feeling the music in my body and actually being present.
1: Yeah. What kind of perspective did that deep dive give you on the music from your home country, the UK, and in the music from the club scene in London?
0: Yeah, I mean, honestly, that will always be my favorite because it really, there's a kind of moodiness to it and a minimalism that I personally am so in love with. When I think about early James Blake and Hyperdub and, you know, Cody Nine and even that kind of post-dubstep, you know, the kind of Joy Orbisons of the world, people in that world, I love the minimalism, I love the darkness, and I also love that you can feel that in a lot of the club nights that you have in London. But then also there is space for the more kind of euphoric queer club nights, and there's still disco and there's still fun and playfulness. But personally for me, I think I tend towards the melancholic side of things always. So I started revisiting some of those classics, and specifically the King of Limbs remix album, because it was so fascinating to, you know, in 2011, I believe it was, see young talents like Jamie XX and Jax Green was a teenager and all these people being brought together on this record and seeing how they influenced culture after that point was really interesting to me too.
1: Yeah. And I wanted to, you know, I wanted to ask you about the UK side of things because you use a pirate radio sample from the UK in your song Get Go. And that's the next song we're going to hear you perform. And I was wondering if you could tell us about the sample we hear in this song, the beats that we hear in this song, what should we listen for?
0: Yeah, so the sample I found on this vinyl that I got for a couple bucks at this flea market, which was just these pirate radio adverts from the early 2000s in the UK. And I've always loved interpolating little fragments of life, whether it's a voice note, whether it's an advert, whether it's a, you know, just a fragment of speech. There's something that really grounds it, and I feel almost nostalgic for a time that I was like 4 years old in. Yeah. So not really, but you know, there's like an energy there. And I wanted it to feel like something that felt like urgent and quite muscular, and this balance between yearning, but then also it's something that you can just dance to. It's something I want to play at a festival surrounded by people in the sun, and have this chorus that feels just so simple and undeniable.
1: Here's Get Go live for World Cafe from Arlo Parks.

0: My guest on World Cafe today is Arlo Parks. I'm Raina Duras. You just heard Get Go performed live. It's a song from Arlo's new album, Ambiguous Desire. A little earlier, we were talking about the architecture of clubs. If you could design your perfect club, Arlo, what would it be like?
1: Wow. That's a big question. I think for me, it would almost be more of a kind of listening bar energy. I would want it to feel slightly closer to almost like a living room or a house. There would be areas, I would want it to be many different rooms with many different DJs. So there would be an area which is more about conversation and, you know, having excellent vinyl DJs. And there would be a kind of minimalist kind of Japanese aesthetic, like mixed with like mid-century, lots of wood and warmth basically. And then there would also be a space where you could really dance. But what I love when I'm going to the club is when I can actually get to know people, to be honest, and be able to talk. Yeah,
0: dancing all night can be such a beautiful life-affirming experience. But I will say, as someone who has done that, that also some of the worst anxiety I've probably ever felt is in the morning after doing that and hearing the birds chirping when the sun is coming up and thinking, oh no, I should be in bed right now. There is something that you've talked about that helps with that. What is morning music?
1: Morning music. Okay, so this is something I discovered. Actually, I think it was an interview on Bandcamp maybe that Baird, my producer, sent me, but there was this notion of morning music being the music that kind of eases people from that maybe 5 a.m. time, easing them gently back onto the streets as they return home, kind of 5 to 8 a.m. And it's a mixture of soul and slightly gentler, warmer sounds that kind of, you know, ease you down from whatever thumping techno you've had going on. Because when it's too abrupt, I think that's when it feels a bit...
0: Yeah, like
1: you've been
0: doing
1: left
0: this,
1: with all that energy.
0: It's over now. Like,
1: and then there's nothing, and the lights come on. Like, no. So that was also, you know, a lot of the DJs that were DJing at that time were known to be some of the best because they had to be very kind of almost emotionally attuned to what the crowd needed to come back to themselves. And I think in a way, it's harder to DJ to people who are kind of softening and settling back into like not dancing anymore than keeping on the energy of dancing. So there's something a little bit more technical about that. But I love that notion, and it reminded me of the music that I feel like I'm making on this record, because there's a mixture of, you know, you're getting glimmers of dance, but it feels still rooted in like organic sounds and drums, and there's an introspection there as well. It's not like fully incense, you know.
0: Yeah. On World Cafe, I'm talking to Arlo Parks. Her new album is Ambiguous Desire. We're going to get to another live performance in just a second to finish things off. But before we do that, it's been about, I guess, 7 years since your debut EP. 7 years, I think. And so much has happened in your life since then. It's during the end of your teen years and the first 5 years of your 20s, which is this very exciting, formative time. What changes do you see in yourself as an artist when you look back at Arlo Parks of 2019?
1: Wow. So much change. Honestly, I see a lot more confidence. I see, you know, feeling like I have a real community as well in music, because at the beginning I wasn't part of a scene or anything. I was kind of just doing it on my own. So I feel really well surrounded. I feel, I hope I'm a better writer. I've just spent more time doing it. I think I'm really in tune with what makes me happy as a person too. I think that I leave a lot of space for joy and for life outside of making music. And yeah, I just feel like I'm in a really good place.
0: The last song we're going to hear you perform before we send people out of the club and back into their lives is the song Jetta. Could you take us into Jetta?
1: Yeah, Jetta to me is about a journey. It's about that journey on the way to the club and those kind of micro intimacies, the bubbling excitement, and the way that it feels to be dancing with your favorite person in the world and not want to leave, basically. Again, bringing it back to what we were talking about at the beginning, with the mixture of wanting to freeze the moment and wanting to stay forever and knowing that it's going to end.
0: Live for World Cafe, Arlo Parks, Jeddah.

0: Arlo Parks performing live for World Cafe. That was Jetta. It's from her new album, Ambiguous Desire. It's out now. Arlo, it has been so great talking to you today. Thank you for this record. It's gorgeous. And now I want to go dancing. Thank you so much for that.
1: Oh, I appreciate it. Thanks for having me.
0: I'm Raina Duras, back in a moment with more World Cafe.

So, want to go to the club tonight? Maybe go lose yourself in the dark somewhere? Just make sure you make your morning music playlist in advance if you're going to do that. That was Arlo Parks before the break. You can see her live performance from that session at worldcafe.org. Here's one that might go on my getting ready to go clubbing playlist. It's from Gorillaz' Feel Good Inc.

0: There they are. That's the Stones in the Stars. And that's it for this hour of World Cafe. Thank you again to Arlo Parks for being on the show today. And thanks to World Cafe producer Miguel Perez for his work on that session. Hey, if you're looking at your phone right now, head over to Instagram, type in at World Cafe. Give us a quick follow there. You can always leave a comment too. We love, love, love to hear from you. And if you're listening on your radio, well, you have our affiliate stations to thank. Thank you so much to the public radio stations who bring this show to you across the country and the whole team who makes it. We produce this show at WXPN at the University of Pennsylvania in Philadelphia. My name is Raina Duras. 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

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Mariners, here's your forecast for Chiniac Bay. Variable less than 10 for today, tonight, and tomorrow, too. 2-foot seas for tonight, 3-foot seas for today and tomorrow.

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1: Glenn Hansard, the beloved Irish songwriter and one half of the duo The Swell Season, passed away last week at the age of 56. He was a longtime friend of the show. His last visit was just last summer. He and his Swell Season bandmate, Marketa Urglova, came by and we talked about the early whirlwind of success they found themselves in back in 2008 when they won the Oscar for Best Song for this track, Falling Slowly, from the film Once, which they also co-starred in. They also talked a lot about how they'd grown as people, how their relationship had changed, and about their last album, the first Swell Season record they'd made together in 16 years. Here's Glenn talking about one of the new songs where Marketa took the lead.
2: I just heard Mar play this song one time at a gig, and we were kind at the time talking about making a record, and I was like, what's that song? Okay, that's definitely going on the record.
1: The Swell Season today. I'm Raina Duras. This is an Encore World Cafe. The day Glenn died, his friend and fellow Irish musician Bono posted a tribute. He said, "Sometimes I would wonder if Glenn Hansard really existed. Seriously, he was such an angelic presence. Not otherworldly, in fact, very present, this presence." Bono talked about Glenn's Christmas Eve busking in Dublin, his love of people and the work he did for unhoused folks. And Bono concluded with, "I'm telling myself this morning that if he never existed, then he can never cease to exist. For me, he will always be everywhere I see a coin spinning into an open guitar case." Here's U2, with or without you.

This is World Cafe. I'm Raina Duris. Glenn Hansard was the kind of artist who immediately felt like a friend. Warm, funny, and always excited to play music. He passed away at the way too young age of 56 last week. So today, remembering Glenn by revisiting his last visit to the show from last July, where you can hear just how much he loved life. Enjoy. Glenn Hansard and Markéta Urglova have been through a lot together. First, they were musical partners, releasing their first album as the duo, The Swell Season, in 2006. Then, they were co-stars in the Irish film Once, about two musicians who fall in love. And during the filming of that movie, they fell in love. Then, they were Oscar winners, sharing the award for Best Original Song for the Once track, Falling Slowly. This all happened in the span of about 2 years. It was intense. Their romantic relationship ended not long after, and The Swell Season released their album Strict Joy in 2009. It may have seemed like that was it, but the bond Glenn and Markéta have as songwriters never went away. Now they're coming back with a new album on June 13th. It's the first in 16 years from The Swell Season, and it's called Forward. Coming up, they'll talk about moving forward as artists. They'll look back on their experiences together, and they'll perform songs both new and old. It all starts with a performance of a song from their 2006 self-titled album. Here's When Your Mind's Made Up, The Swell Season, live for the World Cafe.

0: The Swell Season, performing live for the World Cafe. That was When Your Mind's Made Up from their 2006 self-titled album. They're back with a new album called Forward. I'm Raina Duris, and the Swell Season's Glenn Hansard and Marketa Urklova are my guests today. Glenn, Marketa, welcome back to the World Cafe.
1: Thank you.
2: Thank you so much.
0: We're going to talk about the new album that you're getting ready to release in a few minutes, but that song that we heard is from 2006, before your lives took a pretty remarkable turn. You starred in the movie Once, won an Oscar for your song Falling Slowly that you're going to play for us in a bit. When that was all happening, I would imagine it must have felt a little overwhelming. You have some distance from that time now, about 15 years. When you think back on it now, how does it make you feel?
2: It really makes me proud, you know, thinking back on it. Grateful that we got to experience something so life-changing and wonderful and just purely positive. I love that it's still part of our lives, that we still get to play this music, that it still connects with people. You know, it really feels like a gift, and it always has.
1: Yeah, I agree. I mean, for me, I remember, so 2007, did we win it? We won it in 2007, didn't we?
0: The ceremony was 2008.
1: 2008
0: was it?
1: Was
0: like the 2007 Oscars
1: gotcha.
0: Right. Given out,
1: gotcha.
0: You know.
1: So I was 38 when we won it then. And we made the film when I was 35. And I remember at the time just having been in a band for a long time and, you know, kind of out there and working and touring and trying to make things happen, that when we made this film, it was kind of like almost, it wasn't like an afterthought, but we made it with our friend and we made it in a couple of weeks or 3 weeks. And it was just a kind of a really easy experience. And for it to kind of gain such momentum and for it ultimately to be a complete change of life moment was just so wonderful. And a bit of good news right when I needed to hear it. If I could kind of point to the thing that was the most important for me, was that we suddenly had an audience.
0: Yeah.
1: And what a joy to be able to come and play in front of people. And that's been the thing that's maintained, thank goodness.
0: You mentioned, you know, you were in a band before. You'd been kind of grinding away at becoming a known musician the way that you now are, I guess. You were both coming in from very different perspectives. I mean, Marketa, you were just starting out when all of this sudden kind of fame and success happened. What was it like watching each other go through that?
2: You started on this one.
1: Well, we dealt with it differently. I mean, it was kind of... Like for me, it was like, yes, I just had that moment of like, oh yeah, thank God. And you know, everyone assumes that once you kind of achieve your moment that you get to sit back, relax and take a year off or whatever. No, it's like you get busier and busier. And I think we got so busy that at one point, I think that we were like, you know, to say the wheels were coming off was just a bit kind of, is a bit much, but we definitely were. I remember there was a moment where we were both exhausted. Yeah.
0: Right.
2: When I look back at the video from the Oscars when our names are announced, you know, what I see in myself still is the thing that I remember, that I like looked right at you and I was just overcome with mostly joy for you, knowing, you know, your background and knowing how much it meant to you. Like you say to me, so much of the time it felt like being on Glenn's journey, you know, that I was just kind of tagging along. It was a while before I kind of felt like it was my own as well.
0: When did you start to feel like it was your own as well?
2: I think I made like a conscious decision somewhere along the kind of touring the world post-Oscars, because it felt like such a whirlwind at first and I wasn't sure if this was something I could get used to. Like, can I hold on to this? Will it last? You know, or should I kind of remain, just sort of take it a day at a time? And at some point during the tour, like it started to feel like I started feeling at home with it. Like I knew my place within it. I was really enjoying the kind of community of and the family of the band and the music and kind of, you know, and just as I got comfortable in it, it was over in the typical fashion, you know.
1: Yeah.
0: I should give folks context in case they don't know. During that time, you were creative partners. You were also romantic partners at that point. And I know that you were asked a lot about that when it was happening. I'm not going to make you rehash a whole bunch of stuff, but I am curious, How did you deal with having that relationship suddenly become a very public thing? There's a movie where you're together and you are actually together, you know, mm-hmm. and suddenly you're in the spotlight like that.
1: It was uncomfortable. It was uncomfortable in the way that it would be uncomfortable for anyone. But me and Mar were just kind of, we were a team. We were like, we were great friends first and foremost. So we kind of knew how to, as long as we were okay, everything was okay, you know, and that's, you know, that's the, you know, the connection was deeper than any particular aspect of what the connection was, whether mm-hmm. it was romantic or not. It was like, no, we're friends from a different, on a different level. It's not just, you know, one or the other. So no, it was, it felt, it was kind of awkward, but then it was also, you know, once we had taken a little time away from Swell Season, it didn't take us long to get our friendship back. Yeah.
0: We'll talk a little more about when you kind of came back together in a minute. You're going to perform the song Falling Slowly for us next. And it's the song that you won the Oscar for Best Song. I know that when you won the Oscar, your career's obviously got a big boost from that. But how did it change your life on a personal level? Did people treat you differently when you went back home?
2: Well, if I didn't really have a career. Like, that's why I say that it felt like I was on Glenn's journey, because I was just in school and this was something I got to do on the side. And I was shocked with, like, you know, the media can be so aggressive the way they respond so that took me a little bit of time to get used to. But from people, I always just kind of felt this kind of feeling of like, wow, we're so proud, you know, of you, achieving this for our country. You know, it's a big deal. The Oscar is a huge deal to everyone. It's totally universal. And the Oscar itself is a kind of a golden key that opens many, many doors, you know. So thankfully, my experience with it has been mainly positive. Mm. How about you, Glenn?
1: Yeah, I mean, no, it didn't really change anything in terms of my life. I kind of kept my life sort of simple, like kind of the same. Obviously, you know, there was a little moment of struggle slightly afterwards of like, you know, when you've been in a band for all this time and, you know, it's kind of you against the world and you and your mates against the world and me and Mar against the world when we were making that first record. And then suddenly for it to have all that success, it was definitely a kind of an adjustment period where I was like, I don't quite know how to deal. I don't know who I am in this. I don't know who I am in relation to all of this. And then it took about a year, I'd say, of being kind of a little uncomfortable with it. And then sort of going, well, look, just get on with the work. The best thing to do is just knuckle down now and make more songs. Mm-hmm. That, you know, it's just get on with it and get, you know, it didn't actually change anything in a lot of ways and changed everything in some ways.
0: Sure. That's so interesting, though, the idea that you relate to the world as an underdog and then suddenly it's like you've won the biggest prize
1: exactly.
0: you can win. It's like, what do I do now?
2: Well, they do say that if you're used to struggling and that's kind of your pattern, you know, that you will struggle with the success too.
0: Yeah.
2: You know, that's just
1: struggle's
2: something.
1: Your mode.
0: Yeah. Before we hear you play, does performing this song bring you back to that time at all, or has the meaning changed for you over the years as you play it?
1: It's changed for me, although it's almost like once you write a song, you kind of, like every time you play it after that, you're just kind of, you go back to a moment. I remember a moment in Czech Republic with Mar when we came up with the chorus. So I always remember that moment when Marquetta sang the low harmony and I sang the high harmony, and there was a kind of a moment where I was like, ooh, this is a good song. I'll never forget that feeling. I remember your parents listening to us play it and it was kind of just like, ooh, you know, that feels like a good song. So I always remember that moment somehow when I'm singing it.
0: We'll come back in just a moment. We'll talk about the new album from the Swell Season, but right now, here they are performing Falling Slowly live for the World Cafe.

0: That was beautiful. Live for the World Cafe, the Swell Season, performing Falling Slowly from their 2006 self-titled debut, also from the soundtrack to the movie Once. I'm Raina Duris. My guests today are Glenn Hansard and Marketa Erglova of the Swell Season. They have a new album called Forward, their first in more than 15 years. The last time you were on this show was, I think, 2009. I think that was when you actually were on it, and it was to promote Strict Joy. Was there a time between that last album and tour and this one when you weren't really in touch at all?
1: I mean, probably a couple of years. But actually, the record I made a record in 2010, my first solo record, and Marketa sang on it. You came to New York, remember, and you sang on it. And then I made another record in 2014, and Marketa sang on it. And I was on tour a couple of years ago, and I remember being in Los Angeles, and I remember calling Maren just saying, do you want to, because I hadn't seen her in years, and I was like, do you want to do some gigs just to get back together and hang out? And, you know, I missed those songs, I missed that feeling. And she was like, yeah, cool. So we organized a tour, and we just went out. And once we started playing songs on stage again, of course, new songs started to emerge. And then we said, well, why don't we just, do you want to go in and record with no expectation on what it'll be? Let's just go in and record some songs. And
0: right, you thought it was just going to be a few songs that you were going to do, not a full album. So it didn't take you too long to get back into the groove of working together.
1: No. There's a lovely thing in collaboration. Like, I mean, I'll, like, generally speaking, won't play much at home if I'm alone. And if I'm making a record alone, I don't really play. I need a sounding board. I need someone to play the ideas off. And so when Mara and I sat down, Mara's very good at kind of sort of gently saying, that could be a bit better, or maybe we could. And so there was a kind of a, very quickly the songs, when I took out my half-formed ideas, they very quickly became solid songs, because Mara would be like, well, the kids are coming home at 1:30, let's get that song recorded by then. Right. So you'd have to sit down and write the lyric, and, you know, so there was a sort of an urgency which I really enjoy when it's there, because it's not naturally there in my life.
0: Yeah, I mean, how's your songwriting process together changed, or is it sort of more or less the same as when you started?
1: I'd say it's different in so much as when we started, Mar had only begun to write songs, and so, I mean, you could hear my influence in Mar's songs, because I would have been like, why don't you try this, or maybe that line, or whereas Mara's songwriting has, you know, has gone through the roof since then. So now with Mara's ideas, I had very little input. On my ideas, Mara had input, but on hers, I pretty much, you know, my input was mostly aesthetic rather than lyrical or musical.
0: You're listening to a session with The Swell Season. More conversation and live music in a minute on World Cafe. Welcome back to the World Cafe. I'm Raina Duris. Today, listening back to last year's session with The Swell Season, Glenn Hansard and Marketa Erglova. We're remembering Glenn Hansard, who passed away last week. Last summer, they just released the first Swell Season album in 16 years called Forward. You're both in very different places in your lives than from when you made your first first couple of albums. How did you balance making this record with kids, families, living in different countries? How did that work?
2: I feel like the reason it worked is because now we have, both of us have families, you know, so by the time we ended up in the studio together and on the road, we were both parents. So there was a sort of an understanding of what that means, and like the concession that we would have had to make during the recording, you know, Glenn was sort of prepared for, because he was already sort of doing that, you know, with his son, as I was doing with my kids, and there was just a kind of a shift in rhythm, you know, in our lives, that's kind of focused on the family and what you can do within that. And we managed to create this kind of utopian version of a musician's life, in fact, where we were staying in our home, which is like, we live on one floor, the studio is on the upper floor, you know, Myra, Glenn's partner, was there with Christy. My kids were there. Mio was the producer, my husband, and the engineer. And everybody was just kind of there. And we had moments between recording or between writing where we'd be in the garden making a fire or just sort of playing with the children and or going for a walk. And those moments, the fact that it wasn't just totally separate, you know, that it's just like that the fact that we could sort of mingle and that our families were part of this process just kind of made it feel really like a living, breathing thing that felt very free and enjoyable. And I think that influenced the record a lot, actually.
0: That sounds so nice. Like a musical commune that you're living in. Yeah. Almost.
1: Well, there was a lightness to the sessions that I really like. But Mar, I have to say, like, managed to somehow, she had a camera and she was just kind of filming little bits and pieces. It seemed to me like just filming the odd little thing that happened, and also, you know, it insisted on making dinner each night and then going and picking the kids up from school, and somehow has managed to make a whole film about the making of the record. And I don't even remember the camera being in her hand that much, but there's like a whole 40-minute documentary she's made. Like, so it's kind of hard for me to believe how much creative energy you were putting into that session, because I was, you know, I was there, and of course I was with Christy and Myra, and we were recording, but the amount of you seem to just be on the whole time. It was incredible.
0: I know people are going to want to hear some of this new music now. So you're going to play another live song for us, a new song from the album. And the first new song we're going to hear you play is People We Used to Be, which is a poignant line for a band who are back after 16 years away. What can you tell us about this song before we hear it?
2: Well, there's a lot of nostalgia in this song for sure. You know, as the title suggests, it is about the fact that as people we change, you know, we grow. Like, we're just not the same people as we were when we met. This feels like the end of a chapter, but is this the end of us, you know? But also, like, over the course of the song, like, realizing that, no, this is something that I want to fight for, you know? It's a kind of a universal thing. Like, all, like, long-term relationships have had this moment, you know, of like, either you kind of push through and you become something more, something better, stronger, you know? Something truer to yourselves and to each other, or you kind of give up and, you know, call it good. Yeah. You move in a different direction. So, yeah.
1: And I just heard Mar play this song one time at a gig. We were playing a gig and Mar just pulled this song out, and we were kind at the time talking about making a record, and I was like, what's that song? She's like, it's just something, you know. I mean, it's like... Like, okay, that's definitely going on the record. I fought for it. So good.
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0: People We Used to Be. That's the Swell Season in a live performance for the World Cafe. That song is on their new album, Forward. I'm Marina Duras, Glenn Hansard, and Marketa Erglova of the Swell Season are my guests today. You both released solo work in the years between releasing Strict Joy and releasing this this album. What were you able to bring back from those experiences working on solo records when you started working together again?
1: I feel like, for me, the years I spent making my solo albums were really important for me, even though I probably wouldn't have kind of chosen that, you know, over just kind of being a duo. Like, it was a choice that came out of, you know, once I knew that the Swell Season was kind of taking a break slash was over. I was kind of thinking, you know, okay, what do I do now? I was only, you know, 20 years old probably, and I sort of thought, maybe I go to university, maybe I continue in music. I just wasn't sure, but I thought, okay, well, at least I'll make an album of the songs that I have kind of written, you know, on the road and over this past year or two, and then I'll see what happens. And once I made my record, I kind of realized, well, this is meant to be part one of like a trilogy of records. So then that became sort of my goal. And over the course of making this trilogy of records, I felt like I was really sort of developing, you know, my voice, sort of literally speaking and metaphorically speaking, just kind of like what it is that I wanted to say in the songs, you know, what it meant to me to be a songwriter. And I feel like after the process of that, when I came back to collaborating with Glenn, I kind of had a better idea of what it is that I bring to the table, you know, what it is that I have to offer. And there was kind of more confidence in that, which I think is a kind of a healthy thing, you know. So I feel like, yeah, that's it. It does, to me, it feels different. Like Glenn had always treated me as an equal, you know. I never treated me like, even though I always had much, much less experience, he never let me feel it, you know. He was just always like somebody that's an equal to him. So, but it's only now that I would kind of be anywhere feeling that myself, you know, as in comparison to back then.
0: Yeah. Glenn, would you say that you saw a difference in that confidence when you...
2: Oh, absolutely. Yeah. Like Mara's songwriting and her skills and her skill sets and the way she handled herself in the studio, because they, you know, Mara lives in the studio and they, you know, her recording technique, and but also her kind of let's get it done element is... Because I love process. I'll sit in a studio for months and just be like, oh, I love the way that thing goes. Let's try develop that idea a bit more. Whereas Mara was like, come on, let's go. Let's make a record. Boom.
0: Yeah. When you've worked together so closely and then your former bandmate releases a solo album, like how quickly would you go and be like, I'm going to go listen to that right now? Like, did you listen to the solo albums your other bandmate put out?
2: Yes, but not in a rush to, because you kind of, you know, you're just like, you know, you see, it's just because of the film and because of our history, you're always looking for yourself in the song. You're always thinking, this song's about me, or you know, even though you're not, even though you know, like, as you know, we've both moved on, but there is always that thing of like, but that song's about me.
0: You're close to it in a way. You're not close to other people's music.
2: Yeah, and it's not that it's not a particularly comfortable close. As in, like you're listening. It's almost like it's impossible for me to listen to Mara's music as if I didn't know her at all.
0: Yeah,
2: you know.
0: Yeah.
2: So there is that. Yeah, it's colored.
0: Did you?
1: Yeah, I always check out Glenn's record just like I would, you know, with my friends that like I'm close with, and I kind of want to stay in the picture of like what they're doing. But it you know, it is hard to listen to each other's records, because there's always a part of us that's kind of going like, oh, I wish he did that, you know, instead. And he's going to be thinking, oh, I wish she did that, or like, I wish it was more like that. Or, you know, we're always gonna like, I feel like we're sort of like, I always imagine us as the kind of yin and yang sign, you know, like it's the black and the white. And I, you know, whichever color I am, I bring a little bit of that into his color, and vice versa. And so, like, it's like magnets. Like, I will always have a tendency to want to bring it more into that than it just kind of staying with its own element, like that will be the place where I'll enjoy it, you know, because that's, we spend such a long time trying to do that with together that sometimes it feels like, you know, he'll go too far into the kind of raw, you know, area. And for him, I'll go too far into the lush, smooth, you know, area. So we'll be sort of critical of each other in that way. And it's hard not to be, but it's not so much as criticism. It's just, it's this kind of like, you know, it's a kind of trying to play with the elements in a way that you kind of bring it into the area that feels like that's where it was meant to be all along, you know? Does that make any sense?
0: It totally makes sense.
2: No, it does. And also, like, I play you songs that, like, if I was making a record, I'd play Mara songs before the record was finished, and Mara would be like, oh, this one has to go on, or I like this one. And I always know that that's a, you know, you've done that throughout my kind of solo career. It's like, why didn't you put that one on? You know, and it's like, oh, because I was trying to do this rock and roll thing, you know. And she'd be like, no, I called it, that was the tune, you left it off, your fault, you know.
0: Marketa Erglova and Glenn Hansard of The Swell Season are my guests today on World Cafe. The new album is called Forward. Is the title Forward an indication that you're planning to keep doing more of this, keep this project going now for a little while?
2: Well, it feels, you know, it's a kind of a succulent sea, isn't it? Like we'll see how it goes, we see how it feels, we play gigs, and you know, it's like all things, you kind of just follow your gut on it, you know. So let's see. Right?
1: Interestingly, Forward is the title. It's because of a song that didn't end up being on the records. We had a song that was called Forward, and so we sort of named the in the making, like when it was still sort of deciding stages, we called the album Forward, and then the song was kind of kicked off, but the title remained. But then Glenn also has, you know, Stuck in Reverse, has the word Forward in it as well. For this, it makes sense because it's so open, you know, it can mean so many things, like that life doesn't go backwards, obviously, so you're going forward, and there's a promise of all the things that could mean, you know, but there isn't any commitment to either one of them, you know. I like that it's open to interpretation while also having like a solid connection to the songs on the album and the ones that stayed off of it.
0: We are going to hear Stuck in Reverse. That's the last song you're going to play for us, which is an interesting title for a song on an album called Forward. because it seems like in this song that only one person is kind of moving forward in the lyrics. Could you talk about Stuck in Reverse before we hear you play it?
2: Yeah, I mean, Stuck in Reverse is not a song that it just sort of came to me. I didn't think too much about it. It was really more about somebody, not me, who kind of stuck in a kind of a wish for a situation in a relationship, and you're just like, I'm really sorry. I'd love to be able to let you go, but I'm kind of just caught in this place. I apologize. It's kind of like, it's almost an apology for just being like, I just really want it to be like it was, or you know. So it's just a kind of a, it's almost metaphoric. I'm not like some songs you're really in yourself. This one I'm kind of just, it's like I'm playing a character, you know. Does that make sense?
1: Yeah.
0: Stuck in Reverse, performed live by The Swell Season on World Cafe.
2: One.

0: On World Cafe, you just heard a live performance of Stuck in Reverse by The Swell Season. It's a song from their new album, Forward. The Swell Season's Glenn Hansard and Marketa Urglova have been my guests today. Thanks so much, you guys. This has been great.
1: Thank you.
0: I'm Raina Duras, back in a moment with more World Cafe.

Before the break here on World Cafe, you heard my session from last summer with The Swell Season. Listen back to that today as we remember Glenn Hansard, who died last week in an accident at the age of 56. And you can hear in that session how much he still had left to do, how much music he still had in him, and the joy that he felt while doing it. If you'd like to see that session, you can find video of it at worldcafe.org. And you can also find an extended cut of that interview. Glenn said this was one of the artists who changed his life. This is Leonard Cohen. Hallelujah.

0: You just heard two of Glenn Hansard's favorite artists there, Joni Mitchell and Leonard Cohen, bringing you to the end of this edition of World Cafe. Thank you so much for letting me play you some music today. We produce this show at WXPN at the University of Pennsylvania in Philadelphia. My name is Raina Duris. Thank you so much for listening to World Cafe from NPR.
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0: 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This is KMXT Kodiak, your public radio station here in beautiful downtown Kodiak, Alaska, where we are expecting partly sunny skies for the rest of the day, partly cloudy overnight tonight with a low around 55 tonight. Calm winds turning to the southwest around 5 miles per hour this evening. Mostly sunny tomorrow with a high near 65, southwest winds to 5, becoming completely calm. And look for partly sunny skies for Sunday, Monday, and Tuesday. Mariners, here's your weather forecast for Chiniak Bay. Variable less than 10 for today, tonight, and tomorrow. 2-foot seas for today and tonight, 3-foot seas tomorrow.
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0: Systems are more than just a stack of speakers blasting the latest tunes to an eager crowd. Over the last 70 years, they have come to represent the most common way that Jamaicans experience music. Sound systems have given rise to a subculture that touches all levels of society. They reflect the experience of ordinary Jamaicans and profoundly influence their musical tastes as well as their daily lives. Meanwhile, beyond the shores of Jamaica, well, sound systems have also transformed music in diaspora communities and even the popular culture of nations overseas.
1: Ring the alarm, another sound is dying. Whoa, hey, four big sound in a one big lawn.
0: Hello, I'm Charles Collinet with you on another hip-deep edition of Afropop Worldwide from PRX. On today's program, Ring the Alarm, a history of sound system culture. We're going to explore the evolution of the sound system in Jamaica and abroad. And to tell us more, here is our co-presenter, David Katz, author of Solid Foundation, an oral history of reggae. David and co-producer Saxon Baird recently spent time in Jamaica, investigating the roots of the island's all-important sound system culture.

0: sound systems first appeared in Jamaica in the years following World War II. The process was gradual and had different catalysts, and the technician and musician Hedley Jones was among the most noteworthy participants. At his humble home on a Montego Bay back street, we found Mr. Jones in great shape at the age of 99. Surrounded by ancient electronic equipment, Jones explained that he built the first electric guitar in Jamaica in 1940 and still has the original Jamaica Gleaner article to prove it. Jones also designed and built the amplifiers used by many of the first Jamaican sound systems, not unlike the ones that still sit in his compact front room. As he explained, sound systems emerged in response to the detrimental effect the war had on Kingston's previously thriving big band jazz scene.
1: The sound system era started at my record shop using the Jones High Fidelity Amplifier of 1947. I got back to Jamaica in 46. By the time I got to Jamaica, most of the bands and orchestras in Kingston became casualties of the war.

0: During their heyday, the big bands catered to visiting tourists and the light-skinned upper-class elite. But the downtown businessmen that began playing rhythm and blues records at public functions kept their entry prices low, generating most of their profits through liquor sales.
1: There were two men in Kingston at the time that hired PA systems for the purpose of bands. Count Nicholas was the first one, and Count Goody the second one.
0: Dances were soon held at civic venues such as the Young Men's Progressive and the Success Club, or open-air venues like Jubilee Tile Gardens and Chocomo Lawn. Tom Wong's sound system was the first to rise to prominence, achieving the feat with the help of a Headley Jones amplifier obtained in 1948. Wong later became known as Tom the Great Sebastian, after the title of a popular Hollywood film.
1: One of the PA system operators by the name of Tom Wong, who had a small hardware store, acquired one of my amplifiers, and he named the amplifier a sound system. So that's where the name sound system was derived. An apprentice of mine, after he acquired this system, called him the Great Sebastian. just out of being a little witty.
0: The early sound systems typically used horn-shaped stainless steel loudspeakers associated with PA systems, hung in the trees for maximum exposure, until a certain Roy Johnson devised the oversized wooden speaker box known as House of Joy.
1: He was a salesman for Dino and Geddes, the original owners of Red Stripe Beer. Roy Johnson was his name. He's the man who made some much bigger ones and called it House of Joy. And he based it nowhere, just from home. He wasn't really interested in hiring his sound. He was more interested in reproducing the music closer to how the original bands would sound. I used Celestian speakers from London, 18-inch. As a matter of fact, I was the first person to acquire some 18-inch speakers in Jamaica. As a matter of fact, when I imported the speakers from London, I was told by the suppliers that it's only Jamaica and South Africa buy that size speakers.

0: 1950s, the sound system was firmly entrenched in the Jamaican music scene. Sounds like Waldron, Deans, Lord Coos, Doc's Thunderstorm, Sir Cavaliers, and V-Rocket kept dancers sweet in particular Kingston neighborhoods, along with sets like Mellow Canary in country districts. But a handful of sound systems were jockeying for top position in the capital.
1: Well, aside from Tom the Great Sebastian, there was Duke Reed, the Trojan, run by former policeman Arthur Reed, Sir Coxone's Downbeat, run by Reed's friend and rival, the cabinet maker Clement Dodd, and King Edward's The Giant, run by mechanic Vincent Edwards and his older brother George. Prince Buster's Voice of the People also proved formidable once Buster broke away from Sir Coxone.

0: Each of these top sound systems was judged by the music it played and the way that music was presented. Although rhythm and blues was the mainstay, Tom the Great Sebastian used to include some of the earliest Manto recordings made in Jamaica, helping that genre to become more accepted on the island.
1: Ali would play a little jazz now and then, and he would play a couple of Manto that was like one that was done by Baba Mota in 1952 called Sheep on Top.
0: Let's have a listen.

0: Stone's Downbeat, affiliated with the eastern edge of Kingston's downtown area, was a hugely popular sound system. It was known for its superior selection and extremely loyal following. The sound was run by Clement Dodd, nicknamed Coxone, after an English cricketer. But according to the renowned music producer Bunny Lee, Sir Coxone's Downbeat was actually initiated by Clement Dodd's mother, Doris Darlington, back when Manto and Calypso held sway.
1: I want to tell you, Cox's mother was the first woman DJ. I remember the first night them was playing down Greens Farm, 15 West Avenue. Our top tune was How You Come Over the Broad Dirty Water. It was a calypso and singing it. Calypso was the rage.
0: David Katz visited 84-year-old Vincent King Edwards, one of the early sound system giants, to learn more about this formative

0: Arms Knicks, and there was a guy in St. Mary named Owell. In those days, they used to use the gramophone. Some brother told me, said, listen, man, same so boy, the sound system, you know. He told me to buy a 100-watt amplifier. And we gave the sound name of Rock and Roll. And the first night I played out, I had to pack up and go home because I paid last, and the sound before was heavier than me.
1: As Edwards explained, there were distinctions between sounds based uptown and downtown, reflecting Jamaica's stratified society.
0: Well, when I came into it, it was Knicks and town was on top. You have a kind of category in Jamaica, socially and otherwise, economically otherwise. And town was more sophisticated. Knicks was more for the little man, you understand?
1: The distinction became more noticeable once Tom the Great Sebastian moved out of the downtown area.
0: It was a social divide. You understand what I mean? It's a kind of prejudice.
1: In Jamaica, a sound system's popularity is measured by the size of its following. And to maintain a loyal crowd, you need records to play that no one else can get. The song we are hearing is Willis Jackson's Later for the Gator, played regularly in Jamaica by Sir Coxon, who retitled the tune Coxon's Hop. No other sound system could locate this instrumental, and Sir Coxon ruled the dances with it for years. When I visited Monty Blake of Maritone Sound System, he told me more about how the sound systems obtained such crucial records early on.
2: Yes, you know, like a lot of Jamaicans went up to work on farms or thing, and then they come, they would bring records. Like when they came down on these boats that used to come down, used to sell records to us and other people. So we got records from that sources, from friends up there. We always got records. And the tragedy of all of that was that sometimes your record would come through to the post office, and your favorite record never failed it, broken. So you have to use crazy glue and put it back together until another one comes, you know.
1: Established in 1950 by Winston Blake Sr., Maritone was the first sound system in the parish of St. Thomas, and it remains Jamaica's longest running set today.
2: A very important thing about the sound system of the day too is that most of the guys who had sound system, they were like purveyors, they had liquor stores. And the sound system was just another part. When you go to them, you get the liquor, the sound system, the chairs, the table, and everything.
1: Monty says his older brothers convinced their father to start the sound after encountering the V-Rocket sound system in Kingston.
2: On the way to school every day, or from school, they used to sit at the bus stop and they would hear the sound system, his name was V-Rocket, playing music. And that mesmerized them. It just was in awe. And they went to I spoke to this guy, and you know, about the music he was playing. And the guy said, why don't you tell your dad to start a sound system over in Morant Bay?
1: At his shop in the business district of Halfway Tree in Kingston, the veteran singer and producer Derek Harriet has fond memories of V-Rocket too.
3: One of my first inspiration with a sound system that I liked was a song called V-Rocket. And one of the things that is very memorable with V-Rocket is there's a certain song that he used to play at a certain hour. I found it very unique because when it came to midnight, he played a song called Midnight. Midnight. I can only hum to the

0: The tune Harriet sang us is Margie Day and the Griffin Brothers' R&B rendition of Red Foley's 1952 country hit, Midnight, written by Boudlow Bryant and Chet Atkins. This sleepy heartbreaker reminds that early Jamaican sound systems played a heavy mix of American music. Meanwhile, the Edwards brothers soon had the edge in Western Kingston, due to an unbeatable supply of exclusive rhythm and blues records acquired on trips to the United States. Jumping songs like Joe Liggins' Rhythm in the Barnyard, Part 2.
1: I had something where neither Coxon nor Duke had. I went to America, have access there, and I used to go to Philadelphia, take ground bus to every state.
0: Coxon also made his own trips to the States, but they weren't always as fruitful because Edwards had often hit the key record stores first.
1: Coxon is a shark, you know. He told somebody one time, he said, boy, every store I go to America, them say, a dark man come here already and gone through it. And when they go, them can't find nothing.
0: Edwards says he was not seeking current hits on his crate-digging trips to the States. Instead, he and his competitors were looking for obscure oldies, rare records that specifically appealed to the distinctive tastes of Jamaican dance fans.
1: The music that we're dealing with here were made long before the war, from 45 coming up. But it didn't reach Jamaica. We're from, and the record at that time was so important, and the song, that if Duke have a record and I don't have it, I am going to get Flabber up there against him. Girl, what used to happen? You write to a record shop and you say you want this and that. They say, no, we don't have it, we don't know it. So what I was doing, what I couldn't do, I buy a record player and I travel with it. And I hook it up in the shop and I will spend 2 days in that town playing records.
2: Got good news for you, baby.

0: To stop rival sound systems from locating a top tune, the labels would often be removed from the records and even renamed in an effort to retain exclusives.
1: In them days, when I have a tune, I scrape it off. All the tune that we had that was on top was secret. That's why I got to not one for 5 years, so I couldn't find it. Because him get a different name that is popular. And we call it sweepstake, you call it red wine, you call it all kind of name, you know.
0: Blues number Got Good News For You, Baby by Johnny Perry was known as sweepstakes, a regular staple of Coxon's selections.
2: Now that I'm sitting pretty, goodbye to the installment plan.
0: The tune was so rare that it forced King Edwards and Duke Reed to join forces before they could dethrone Coxon by finally obtaining it.
1: Yeah, because I tell you something, we couldn't play without sweepstakes. Coxon would kill us. And we leave here, we went to New Orleans, Duke and myself, and we leave from New Orleans to Houston, from Houston to San Antonio, to California, we go to Beverly Hills, we go to Imperial, all of them. We went down to Pico Street, and the first place I go into, the first one I pick up, and I say, yes, Duke, it's you.
0: The secret weapon was unleashed at a sound clash with Sir Coxon, held at Jubilee Tile Gardens.
1: And the night at Jubilee, from North Street to Boot Avenue, people like dirt. And never forget that
2: you
1: night, man.
2: Shopping in the morning, Dad is gonna foot the bill.
0: During an era when Jamaica had a minute music industry, the sound system entrepreneurs began pressing clandestine copies of rare American tunes.
1: Made a contact in Philadelphia with a guy who they have a record shop at Lancaster Avenue. And then Mr. Baldwin, now, who was in South Philly, showed me that, well, you can print them, you know. So what I used to do, when I find one, I print 500. Well, it was not straightforward business, but I set it up in a way that you couldn't hold me for nothing.
0: In addition to yielding lucrative record sales, such tactics could also take the edge off the competition.
1: So what happened now, when Reed and myself did that tour, we found about 10 of Coxon tunes. So you know what we did? We pressed them, let them go to everybody. Because in those days, if every man played a tune, it's not big. But if I have one way of can't play, then I

Cubis with Bongo Chance, a very popular record on Jamaica's sound systems. By the mid-1950s, sound systems dominated in Kingston, and it wasn't long before sound system culture spread through Britain's growing Jamaican immigrant communities. Vincent Forbes and Wilburn Campbell stowed themselves away on a banana boat and re-emerged in London as Duke Vin and Count Sokol. They founded the first sound systems in Britain and held the first sound clash circa 1958 at Lambeth Town Hall in Brixton. But cold weather made such events an indoor phenomenon in the UK, and the environment, well, was hostile. A house party played by Vin in Ladbroke Grove was firebombed by racists who wanted to keep the neighborhood white. Nevertheless, sound systems took root in Britain, remaining part of the fabric of society ever since.

0: In Jamaica, sound system culture continued to grow, but the music was changing. The rhythm and blues favored in Jamaica became harder to find, due partly to the rise of rock and roll. So sound system entrepreneurs began recording their own R&B-styled music with local musicians.
1: Initially, these songs were reserved on demonstration acetates, known as soft wax or dub plates. But demand for the songs became so great that the sound system owners began releasing them on 45s, kickstarting the Jamaican music industry proper. Theophilus Beckford's Easy Snappin' is a prime example.

Reed, Sir Coxon, Prince Buster, and King Edwards all moved into record production. And as the island's independence movement gathered steam, Jamaican rhythm and blues morphed into ska, all helped by sound system exposure.

0: Derek Harriott highlights the role of the sound system in helping Lollipop Girl, the debut of his group, the Jiving Juniors, to become a hit. Harriott says the group cut a version of the song at the small demo studio opened by pioneering Mento producer Stanley Motta. Harriott then gave the recording to a sound system as an exclusive dub plate.
1: First ever heard. Yeah, that's his son that played it first. It was really amazing to see a song playing so much that the people loved and grabbed onto it so much.
0: The song was so popular that Duke Reed asked Harriott to re-record it for him, delaying its official release until sufficient demand was stimulated by his sound system.
1: He held it for months. It was such a big money thing, treasured sound that was made. Everybody went mad over it, you know. And after, I think, about 6 months, they decided to release Lollipop Girl.

0: Michael Martin, a.k.a. Mikey Faith, began running the Emperor Faith sound system in the mid-1960s.
1: Yeah, the sound system is a very important part in the selling of the music, you know, because what happened is that those music wasn't playing on the radio hardly, you know, I mean, at first. Well, I mentioned the top 10, so those are on the thing. But the sound systems, they actually took the music and broadcast it and promoted it. And then after it started to get popular now, they would release it.
2: As sound system culture evolved, the role of the DJ became more important.
3: You're coming from town, your face turned to this sound. On your way up or on your way down, I want you to step at this station for identification.
2: In the early days, one man served every function. He would select the records and make remarks between songs. But that soon changed.
4: Coxon did have a yes DJ named Machuki.
2: Bunny Lee says Count Machuki began using a sort of jive talk to add excitement to the dance.
4: Machuki was good. He used with the man start toasting over the record. I used to have a praise. Since I can't shake all your hand and see your face, I'm going to send out my soul to greet you. Pure rhyme, you know.
5: You need a fight. You better get hop tight. And don't be a square, cause it's warfare.
2: Sir Lord Comic was another outstanding.

0: Lord Comic was on King Edward's number one song.
1: Machuki, Comic, and other microphone chanters like King Stitt were called DJs, while disc jockeys became known as selectors, two different figures with distinctly separate roles. Later still, the operator would be responsible for manning the sound system's components.
2: This Sunday, all roads lead to the Gold Coast Beach for a well-charged jam session on the beach. Then and there is a dancing to His Mightiness Sir Cox's round beat, and I King Stitt the first of the contra.
3: Ska's revival of the big band format in the newly independent Jamaica of the early 1960s made live bands more important again. But the sound systems continued to play a key role in the music's development. The DJs now began employing peps, a kind of abstract rhythmic vocalization, to help spur dancers on.

opened Studio One in late 1963, Sir Coxon's Downbeat became the place for breaking material by Dodd's upcoming artists, including Bob Marley and the Wailers.

0: I am the original Wheeler, Bunny Wheeler.
1: The inimitable Bunny Wheeler, who I visited in a Kingston suburb. His house is filled with colorful Rastafari memorabilia and mementos of his long career.
0: Well, sound system is 2-1. In those days, you had Duke Reed, Prince Buster, Studio One. But we were Studio One artists. Yeah, the Wheelers. You know, we recorded for Coxon. And Coxon was my sound. Studio One, to me, was and still is the best sound system. Number one, you know.
1: Across the Atlantic, ska and rocksteady also took hold in Britain, largely through sound system exposure. The West End residencies enjoyed by Duke Finn and Count Suckle made Jamaican music a focus of mod subculture.
2: No matter what the people say, these sounds lead the way. It's the order of the day from your boss DJ, I can state. Hopped it from the top to the very last drop.
1: The new reggae style took Jamaica by storm in late 1968 as a fast-paced dance music led by a shuffling organ. And as usual, sound systems were crucial in brokering the music's acceptance. Then, an accidental sound system innovation made DJ music more important, launching the phenomenon of the dub version B-side. It happened at Duke Reed's Treasure Isle studio one night when Ruddy Redwood of the Spanish town-based Supreme Ruler of Sound was cutting some exclusive acetates with the engineer Byron Smith, known as Smithy. Bunny Lee explains.
3: All the version thing is Ruddy started, you know. He cut a double and then put it, I think was that tune with Jan Old and Beach. And when him go Spanish Town and play it, man, about 20 or 30 times, and the people them start.

Also present that night was Osborne Ruddock, an electronics technician who ran a sound system of his own, the legendary King Tubby's hometown hi-fi. Tubby then began using voiceless rhythms to make space for his star DJ, U-Roy, to toast over in a far more fluid way.

0: Tubby's protege explains the process.
1: Yeah, well, you're now tuned to King Jammies, you know. We used to do work for Duke Reed, fixes, electronic work, fixes amplifiers and things like that. So Duke Reed, Tubby's would take pay by cutting dub at Duke Reed. So Queen Majesty and all them sang with Duke Reed, used to have the mid-song, used to get the rhythms, get the vocal and then get the rhythm. So King Tubby's was one of the first songs that DJ started to DJ on the rhythm side of the song. So King Tubby's used to play the vocals. You were introduced the vocals, and then when the vocals finished, they play back the version, and he would talk over the version. So this was a new thing coming in, you know, that draw more people to the dance.

0: King Tubby opened his own front room studio in 1969. It was a tiny overdubbing and mixing facility specifically used for making dub. The dub B-side helped the DJ to become as important as any singer, and it all happened through the culture of the sound system. King Tubby's sound was a site of innovation since the early 60s, when he introduced echo and reverb to the public.
1: His sound system developed fast, because it wasn't like the old sound like Jukri and those sounds. It was a more modern sound system with delay, echo, and reverb and those things. He invented those things and sound system.
0: Jammy left Jamaica for Toronto in 1969 and soon shook up the sound system scene there. In New York, Prince Buster's associate Lloyd Barnes established Bulwacky's Disco. Both would later become important record producers. Sound system culture was going international.
2: Coming up, Jamaica's political transformation brings changes to the island's sound systems. And be sure to visit afropop.org for more on the history of Jamaican sound system culture. I'm Georges Collinet, and you're

0: The turbulent political divisions that split Jamaica during the 1970s had dramatic repercussions to the wider society. As supporters of the leftist People's National Party, or PNP, battled those of the right-wing Jamaican Labour Party, or JLP.
1: Jamaica's recorded music and its sound systems reflected these internecine struggles. Here's Sonia Stanley Naya, current head of the Institute of Caribbean Studies and author of the book Dancehall, From Slave Ship to Ghetto.
2: The urban space is a very complex space in Jamaica. There are areas that are considered to be ghettos, inner city communities, but more importantly, some of them are garrison communities, and garrison communities are characterized by alternative forms of leadership around political gangs, around area leaders controlling particular areas that are sanctioned by the major political parties in Jamaica. So the People's National Party, being one major political party, the Jamaica Labour Party, have both, over the period of several decades, had political strongholds led by area leaders. Now, that itself is reflected in dancehall. There are area leaders who are putting on events in communities. There are communities that are run by particular area leaders that don't offer an invitation to other kinds of communities run by other area leaders. So there are some areas it's very difficult to just walk into a community for a dance event.

0: As Jamaican society became more starkly divided along political lines, sound system DJs began addressing such divisions in their rhymes, celebrating the people's resilience in the process. Professor Carolyn Cooper, author of Sound Clash, Jamaican Culture at Large, told us more.
1: Well, DJs on the microphone will talk about social and political issues. You know, if you go to a dance, people will big up the this and big up the successful people. And in a way, bigging up success is a kind of affirmation of the need to step up in life and so on. And it's also a recognition of how difficult it can be sometimes to step up in life, you know. So on the mic, the DJs will talk about these struggles for survival.
2: In our long-standing research on reggae and dancehall, Professor Cooper highlights the music oppositional stance.
1: If you think of Jamaican history, you realize that we're a society that is founded on exploitation. We start off in a society that is fundamentally unjust. And Jamaica was one of the places with the highest number of rebellions in the Caribbean, perhaps even in the Americas. We refuse to accept the identity of slave. You have a society then where many of the reggae songwriters and the dancehall DJs come out of impoverished circumstances, and their music becomes a medium through which they can chant down Babylon, that Rastafari metaphor for systems of injustice, locally and globally.
0: But participating in sound system culture could be dangerous during an era marked by heavy state repression. Sound system personnel in Kingston often faced aggression from police and soldiers. Here's Sonia Stanley Nye.
3: And I recall Uroy telling me a story about his own involvement in the dancehall scene. You know, he's still involved, but he's much older nowadays. But in the 1970s, when he was playing with King Tubby's sound system, that was a very interesting period, because then the clashes between the state and the participants of dancehall, those clashes were very pronounced. And of course, King Tubby's hi-fi at the time had the reputation of being the sound system that all the bad boys follow. So the police were very quick to try to round up any kind of criminal elements they saw.
2: King Jemmy says such hostile police action had long been commonplace. He recalled one time that the police disrupted a King Tubby dance.
4: Tubby's was supposed to play at a lawn at Seaward Drive and Olympic Way. So we move the sound to the dance hall and string up and start to play. Some police came along. No dance can keep here tonight, you know. You have to lock off the sound. So the promoter said, all right, we can move it to a different area then. So we pack up the sound back on the truck and move it to Marvally. And when we went to Marvally in the middle of the night, you ride DJ, dance, ram up with people and everything. There comes the police. Boom, just came in and start chop up the wires. Mash up a song, we have a run, Leroy run jump fence. Me follow you, I run jump fence, and police them chop up away and dance done. Button lick up the amplifier and broke up some tube and thing like that.
0: Turf wars related to political alignment could have drastic repercussions for sound system personnel. Joss Stitch got his start on the esteemed Tippertone, with fellow DJs Big Youth and Dr. Alimentado, plus ace selector Ja Wise. The sound was based in an area of downtown Kingston ruled by the PNP-affiliated Spanglers Gang. But when Stitch formed the rival Black Harmony set in 1975 and moved to a JLP district, members of the Spanglers took exception.
5: There was a dispute between Spanglers and Black Harmony.
6: So then I said, stop, hear the sound. I said, we can't stop, hear the sound. I'm a turn back, so same time he shot me.
2: Although he was shot in the face, Stitch miraculously survived. He emerged after 4 months in hospital with a portion of his mouth removed and voiced the defiant hit, No Dread Can't Dead.

0: In the late 70s, the King Attorney sound system was renamed Socialist Roots by a PNP activist, shifting its focus. U-Roy then established King Sturgav in the heart of a JLP garrison. But most sound systems avoided overt political alignment. Jostich says his sound had no political affiliation and suggests that most others were neutral.
1: Yeah, the sound system was not a political sound. We play for anybody. My sound now, me the Rasta man, me never vote from a band. Me not been good with politics.
0: Noel Harper, alias Papa Jaro, founded the Kilimanjaro sound system in 1969. He says remaining nonpartisan has helped keep his sound system in demand to the present day.
2: There were some sound system who, you know, was kind of politically aligned, but I made it my duty not to align myself because we live in a democratic country.

0: But it wasn't just politics that forced sound systems into opposing camps. Dr. Dennis Howard, author of Ranting from Inside the Dance Hall, says the most important difference was the type of music they played.
1: You had sounds that never played any dancehall or played any rock steady or reggae. They played total American music. And some, they played mostly American music and British music and a little Jamaican music. And then you had the sounds that never played any foreign music. So Tipper Tone, Emperor Fate, Socialist Roots, just to name a few, those were sounds that just played straight Jamaican music.
2: Meanwhile, over in the UK, the sound system was becoming a more pan-Caribbean, black British phenomenon.
3: Yeah. In smoking sense of Milan, you gotta give tongue some praise unto the Almighty.
2: British sound systems like Saxon Studio forged further innovation with the fast chat style. Papa Levi's Me God Me King became the first record by a British MC to talk.

0: We used to have a popular location in Halfway Tree by the name of Skateland. And that was one of the venues that we would play a whole lot. And artists used to gather there just to showcase their new songs. Because in those days, they used to have even record producers who would come to those events and listen to some of the young artists. And if they hear artists that sound promising, they may take them one side and offer deals.
1: In late 1985, Sound System culture was completely transformed when King Jammy clashed with Black Scorpio in Kingston.

0: Casio-driven slang tang changed the way that music was produced in Jamaica. Stripped-down rhythms dominated by synthesizers became the new norm in dancehall, with DJs like Lieutenant Stitchy, Admiral Bailey, Supercat, Tenor Saw, and Shabba Ranks the new stars.
1: By the mid-1980s, drawing from the hip-hop and disco production techniques, Stone Love devised a juggling format where songs were mixed together seamlessly.

0: Lemon Diary on
1: Keith Walford of the Bass Odyssey sound system says that in the following years, juggling made live DJs less important.
2: So the Stone Loves and the Geminis and some of them, they used to more juggle the songs. They play the reggae, the dance, all the hip-hop, and they were able to keep their crowds, and it was more of a money-spending crowd. So the business was leaning towards that more at that time. And only maybe the songs like Kilimanjaro and Jack Ruby mainly had those live DJs with Bobby Culture and all that at that time.
1: As dancehall eclipsed roots reggae in Jamaica, hardcore themes of

0: as the great warrior.
1: As the leading British sound systems tried to adapt to the new dancehall style, the veteran sound system operator Jah Shaka kept the roots reggae and dub flags perpetually flying. Shaka's son, Young Warrior, explains.
2: Shaka is a name which is kind of the staple when you're talking about UK reggae and especially UK dub music. Most of the big sounds that you know out there in the UK had diverted, and he refused to divert.
3: When dub albums ceased to be produced in Jamaica, fans in Britain began producing homemade electro-dub reggae in tiny bedroom studios. Drawing on Jah Shaka's method of playing his roots sound system, the UK stepper style was born as a new chapter of sound system culture.
1: While sound systems in Jamaica were increasingly looking to American rap for inspiration, UK steppers went on to influence many

0: and taking that inspiration where they came up with their jungle, they come up with even deeper dance music, deeper techno music. That all came from him and it came from what he was kind of pushing out there.
1: Some European sound systems look to Jamaica, while others draw their greatest inspiration from Jashaka style. Stuttgart Sentinel and Rome's One Love High Power model themselves after traditional Jamaican sound systems, while Rouen's Blackboard Jungle, Barcelona's Green Light, and many other European sets are firmly grounded in the UK stepper style. The sound systems of Latin America have also drawn from the stepper's blueprint, with Rio's digital dubs a prime example. Dynamic new hybrids have resulted when local

0: The dreaded Noise Abatement Act of 1997 made it illegal for sound systems to play after midnight on weekdays and 2 a.m. on weekends, curtailing sound system activity in Jamaica. Here's Sonia Stanley-Naya.
1: The Noise Abatement Act and the way in which the state has dealt with performance practices such as dancehall has been totally deleterious because we've, on the one hand, said we want to have Kingston as an entertainment destination, as an entertainment capital, but on the other hand, killing the very elements that would encourage that capital developing. We have, as a country, put a noose around dancehall in very many ways.
0: Despite the challenges it faces in contemporary Jamaica, sound system culture has permeated every corner of the globe. Germany alone now has over 500 sound systems, and Japan reportedly has the largest number of any nation outside Jamaica. Yokohama's Mighty Crown, the first non-Jamaican sound system to win the coveted World Clash, draws 40,000 loyal fans at their yearly anniversary events. After a successful crowdfunding campaign, the singer and selector Taru Dalmia, alias Delhi Sultanate, launched the Bass Foundation Roots Sound System in 2016 in an effort to introduce sound system culture to India. He uses the sound to support grassroots activism, as heard at this May Day event held in Delhi's Independence Square in solidarity with hunger-striking students. Today.

0: system.
1: India at the moment, like much of the world, is undergoing a very difficult, kind of very repressive, you can say fascist kind of period. There's extreme repression, man. Like authors have been killed, you know, musicians are being thrown in jail. Like in times like these, I felt like the sound system for us is like a weapon, you know?
2: The African continent has also embraced sound system culture, as Papa Jaro discovered.
3: In Nairobi, I saw one of the largest crowd. The promoter estimated that dancehall event must have been about 50,000 people. It was mostly our sound playing, but they had two local sounds too.
4: Gentrification has also posed a threat to sound systems in many nations. There are now fewer available venues in Kingston, London, New York, and elsewhere. But it's not all bad news in the sound system's place of origin. After decades of dormancy, King Jammy's sound system has been reactivated.
5: I think it was about 20 years ago I never play. Like physically with my boxes and amplifiers. But now the sound is back on the road now with a super, super power style. Much bigger than before, much powerful than before.
2: Bass Odyssey has staged an annual sound system festival in their native St. Anne since 2014, celebrating this unique Jamaican innovation. Here is Keith Walford again.
6: What we try to do with the sound system festival is to showcase sound systems also from different countries. Last year, I think we had Brazil, we had Germany, sound systems from all over. But we have been reaching out to the dancehall fans out there, all of the fans out there, anywhere in the world you come from. We want this to be an international event that people look forward to coming to Jamaica to attend to and hear the Bass Odyssey Sound System Festival.
4: The festival's success is an indication that Jamaica's sound system culture has become embedded in the global consciousness, and it continues to be adapted and celebrated worldwide.

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0: This is KMXT Kodiak 100.1 FM. 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We have HD2 and HD3, and we're streaming live on the web at kmxt.org. For our weather this afternoon, it's mostly cloudy at the Kodiak Airport. We've got wind blowing northeast at 5 miles per hour. This afternoon, it's going to be partly sunny with a high near 67 degrees and a calm wind. Tonight, it'll be partly cloudy with a low around 54 degrees. We have a calm wind becoming west around 5 miles per hour this evening. Coming up, it's NPR's All Things Considered. 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
1: President Trump tries a new tack to limit birthright citizenship.
2: He's signed two new executive orders just weeks after the Supreme Court shut down his original plan.
1: For Friday, August 7th, this is All Things Considered from NPR News. I'm Mary Louise Kelly.
2: And I'm Elsa Chang. Ahead this hour, with no end in sight for the Iran war, what are the consequences of a dwindling U.S. weapons stockpile?
3: The United States should probably look inward for a while, and the rest of the world should stop relying on the United States, and America should learn to take care of its own problems.
1: Also, Jerry Garcia died more than 30 years ago.
2: That fact does not stop deadheads from gathering to celebrate and sing along with the Grateful Dead.
4: I don't care if it's a bunch of teenagers playing the music. I don't care who's playing it. As long as the music's playing, I'll seek it out with whoever will come with me.
1: Now News.
5: Live from NPR News in Washington, I'm Janine Herbst. The Senate has approved a Russia sanctions bill with support from a broad bipartisan majority. NPR's Claudia Gisalis reports the plan saw momentum after the bill's architect, Lindsey Graham, died last month.
6: Senator Graham led the push for Russia sanctions as part of an effort to end the war in Ukraine. The legislation was named in his honor as the bill's supporters saw it as a tribute to the South Carolina Republican. That includes his sister, Darlene Graham, who was appointed to serve the remainder of his term.
7: My late brother, Lindsey, was a foreign policy and national security expert. He was also a peacemaker who was determined to bring an end to the conflict in Ukraine.
6: It would place sanctions on top Russian leaders and top importers of Russian oil. It would also allow President Trump to place tariffs on those importers, which some Democrats say unnecessarily gives Trump more power. Claudia Gisalis, NPR News, the Capitol.
5: President Trump paid a rare visit to the State Department today to talk about an issue that he calls an important matter of national security.